0: Winfield Mauder, had been shot to death in their loft bed with a .22 caliber pistol.
1: It was just a tremendous shock when I don't know that I was ever in denial. I was in instant depression.
0: The trail of empty

0: shooter walked towards the loft. I think the people in the loft got up to see what was going on, and then they started being shot, and the shooter got closer to the loft and then basically finished them off.
1: It was an overkill, basically, with each of them being shot multiple times like that. It was like somebody was trying to send a signal to us, or there was something that they wanted to say about how they killed these people.
2: The killer then recorded a new message on the telephone answering machine saying the two men were away on a trip. The autopsy revealed Gary and Winfield were killed between midnight and 4 a.m. Winfield's car was missing from their home, along with Gary's credit card and driver's license. Gary's family didn't believe the murder was a random act.
3: We felt very strongly early on that it was a hate crime, that they were murdered because they were gay, because they both were active in gay rights issues.
2: Gary Mattson and Winfield Mowder had lived together for 16 years and owned a landscaping and nursery business. They had no known enemies. 6 days after the murders, police found Winfield's car on a deserted road about 100 miles away. Gary Mattson's driver's license and credit card were not inside. Investigators asked the bank when the credit card was last used, and they got a surprise. The card had been used after Gary's murder to purchase some gun-related equipment.
1: They had purchased almost $2,000 in reloading equipment, ammunition reloading equipment. And the person that had made the purchase had requested that it be sent to a P.O. box in Yuba City.
4: That is really dumb. Criminals do dumb things, and you have to wonder whether they have some kind of subconscious urge to be caught.
2: Investigators set up surveillance, hoping the killer would walk into their trap.

0: When Winfield Mauder and Gary Mattson were murdered, the only items missing from their home were Mattson's driver's license and credit card. Immediately after the murders, Mattson's credit card was in use.
1: They used the victim's credit cards within hours of the murders. The murders were probably committed around 3 o'clock in the morning on July 1st. And that same day in the afternoon, they spent about $1,000 in a shoe store. And they stopped at several other stores and used the credit card.
0: And the credit card was also used to purchase some gun-related equipment. The person using the card had the item shipped to a post office box in a town about a two-hour drive away. Police headed straight to the address where the items had been shipped. Sure enough, they saw two men carrying boxes out to their car. They were identified as 32-year-old Matthew Williams and his 29-year-old brother, Tyler. Inside the car, detectives found Gary Mattson's credit card and driver's license. In the brothers' home, police found several newspaper articles about an arson spree that occurred 2 weeks before Gary and Winfield's murder. Three synagogues burned on the same night. All were arson. And at each one, hate literature littered the crime scenes.
2: The flyers were found kind of randomly dispersed, thrown throughout the synagogue and also on the outside as well.
0: Police found similar literature in the boys' apartment.
1: Thousands of pages of hate literature, anti-Semitic literature, racist literature, all kinds of white supremacist stuff.
0: Gas chromatography identified the chemical makeup of the accelerant used in the arsons. In the boys' possession was a book on arson, which recommended the same chemical mixture. A second book described the best techniques for breaking and entering.
2: It describes the best times to break in between the hours of 2 a.m. and 4 a.m., and all our arsons were within that time frame.
0: And a third book recommended wearing coveralls to commit crime. Investigators found coveralls in the brothers' closet, similar to the ones the book recommended. Investigators found nothing in the Williams home that tied them to the murders of Gary Mattson and Winfield Mauder, but they found other forensic evidence.
3: I looked at the suspect's car first, and probably the only thing that I recovered that was of significance was glass.
0: The glass appeared to be safety glass, the type used in windows and doors.
3: When it breaks, you actually have hundreds, if not thousands, of small particles of glass that will come back towards the person breaking the glass. And it'll become embedded in your clothing, even though you can't see it.
0: In the trunk of the car were two black crowbars. One had green paint scrape marks. Could forensic scientists make any scientific connection between the murders, the arsons, and the Williams brothers?

0: Friday at 8 on Discovery.
1: As police search for Gary Mattson and Winfield Mowder's killer, they inadvertently found evidence linking their murder suspects to the arson fires set to three California synagogues in the same night. All of the evidence from Matthew and Tyler Williams' car and apartment was sent to criminalist Faye Springer, an expert in trace evidence. She started with the glass shards found in the suspect's car.
2: Glass is not an organic material, so it's just made from silicon dioxide, you know, sand basically, and melted. So glass varies a lot by refractive index, and depending on how it's made and what materials go into making it.
1: Three wavelengths of visible light are passed through the glass. The reflection of that light is measured under the refractive light index. Springer compared the glass in the suspect's car to the broken glass at the synagogues.
2: Glass at the arson at the synagogue was similar to glass in the suspect vehicle. It was the same type of glass, and it had the same physical properties and chemical properties.
1: Blue coveralls found in the Williams brothers' home also contained glass fragments. So did two other objects found in the brothers' car.
2: The crowbars were sent down to my laboratory because we suspected that their synagogue arsons were either used crowbars or bats. Eventually, we found some glass fragments that were similar to glass that was collected.
1: Microscopic examination of the crowbars also revealed green paint.
2: I'd called and asked him, you know, where the green paint came from, because I knew none of the synagogues had green paint on them, so I'd been to all of them. And they said, well, the only thing that we have is this fire at this medical clinic office building.
1: The medical office building was actually an abortion clinic which had burned the day after Gary and Winfield's murder. The abortion clinic had green trim around the doors where the arsonist entered the building. Springer compared these samples to the paint on the crowbar using pyrolysis gas chromatography.
2: What it does is it allows you to look at the organic profile of the paint. And with paints, it's not just one chemical that goes into making a paint. There's lots of chemicals that go into a paint, and they give you kind of a profile of what that paint looks like. And when we analyze it, we look at the combination of all of those materials together.
1: The paint on the crowbar had the same chemical composition as the paint from the abortion clinic.
3: So there we had a double transfer from the medical clinic going to that crowbar, and that crowbar going to that synagogue.
1: Forensic proof that the three synagogue arsons and the abortion clinic arson were connected. And forensic scientists got lucky with some other evidence. Not all of the firebombs placed inside the synagogues ignited.
2: Extremely fortuitous that you would have unburnt material left at a crime scene.
1: The surviving firebombs were plastic containers of flammable liquid with homemade wicks made of cloth. But in the cloth were some unusual items, including dog hairs, cat hairs, and even chicken feathers. When Springer went to the Williams home, she knew she had something.
2: I saw all the bird cages, and I thought, oh, man, you're going to have one bird of every kind that ever walked the earth.
3: I got excited very quickly. They had three dogs. They had a chicken coop in the back.
1: Taking the chicken samples wasn't easy.
2: We just scare them so they're flapping all over the place, and then we get the loose feathers.
1: The hair from the Williams dog and cat, as well as the chicken feathers, were microscopically consistent with the hair and feather evidence contained in the wick of the firebomb. and the chemical makeup of the light blue paint on the Williams family tool shed matched the blue paint found on one of the synagogue firebombs.
2: There was just too many coincidences. The feathers, the dogs, the same kind of paint. I had a lot of confidence that these materials were going to show that the bottles came from that location.
1: With the synagogue and abortion clinic arson solved, there were still two remaining questions. Did the Williams brothers kill Gary and Winfield? And was there forensic evidence to prove it?
4: It's Puff!

0: 9 on CNN. Next day on the CNN app.
1: After the two Williams brothers were linked to the four California arson fires, investigators still needed to solve the murders of Gary Mattson and Winfield Mauder.
2: What we wanted to do was to see if forensically we could get evidence that would, at a later time, lead us and help us prove which individuals committed the crimes.
1: Detectives searched a small cottage behind the Williams brothers' parents' home and found guns and a book on how to make a homemade silencer. A .22 caliber pistol in the brothers' possession had the same homemade silencer.
3: This had some gray tape or duct tape on the end of it, and it had a small hole on the end of that. And you could actually visually see light through that hole.
1: On the end of the tape was a tiny speck of blood, which was sent to the lab for DNA analysis.
3: One of the victims was within a couple feet of the victim when it was fired, to put that small of a droplet on the end of that piece of tape.
1: Mark Fisher processed the Williams gun.
4: I process was a Mark II .22 caliber pistol, which I developed three latent impressions and ultimately identified all three as being made by James Tyler Williams, the younger brother.
1: But was this the gun used to kill Winfield and Gary?
5: When the cartridge is discharged, the cartridge case itself expands and it picks up an impression of the chamber of the gun.
1: Firearms experts test-fired the .22 caliber pistol and compared those spent cartridges with those found in Gary and Winfield's home.
5: Based on this comparison, I was able to conclude that that Mark II pistol was in fact the one that had been used to fire the components at the scene.
1: Finally, the DNA testing of the blood found on the end of that pistol confirmed the blood was Winfield Mauder's. The Williams brothers lived only a few miles from the home Gary and Winfield shared. Prosecutors believe the Williams brothers targeted the couple because they were gay. Matthew Williams knew Winfield Mauder because they had worked together briefly at the local farmers market. Investigators also discovered the brothers were heavily influenced by groups that expressed contempt for gays, Jews, minorities, and abortion rights.
6: They are absolutely a part of that extremist Christian movement that strongly believes that homosexuals are evil and a scourge of the earth.
1: On September 8, 2001, the Williams brothers pled guilty to arson. While awaiting trial, Matthew Williams committed suicide.
6: It's just fine with me that he killed himself. It's fine with me, except for the fact that it would have been nice to have him stand up in court and let the world see what kind of a person he was.
2: Although they did kill two individuals and cause millions of dollars worth of destruction, they failed to ignite this so-called revolution, this uprising against certain institutions.
1: His younger brother Tyler pled guilty to arson and first-degree murder and was sentenced to life in prison. This was a case where the forensic evidence identified a trail. Glass from the arsons gets trapped in the perpetrator's clothing, then transferred to his car seat. Paint from the abortion clinic and glass from the synagogue is transferred onto the two crowbars found in the suspect's trunk. A chicken feather, dog and cat hairs cling to a shirt worn by the perpetrator, a shirt that's later cut into pieces to make the wick in a firebomb. All identified by forensic scientists who often see evidence that to others looks like dirt.
7: whether it be the paint chips or the glass fragments, the dog hairs or the chicken feathers, each one is an independent action. And so then it becomes very significant when you have multiple independent actions all associated to the same place.
8: It's great for us because it gives us the assurance that we've got the right people and helps us prove the case at the same time.
9: Well, it's made my job easier. It's made it harder for criminals to get away with their acts, even smart ones.
0: With no forensic evidence found at a murder scene, investigators were baffled. But they suspected that the victim's dog had witnessed the crime. If she had, forensic scientists needed some way to find out what the dog had seen. North Liberty, Iowa is such a small town, it doesn't take much effort to know your neighbors. But one resident the townspeople seldom saw was 28-year-old John Hebel.
10: John was somewhat of a recluse. John kind of stayed to himself.
11: It wasn't unusual if we didn't see him for a month. He'd be doing things at his home or repairing things or out with his friends.
10: At one point in time in John's life, he was a narcotics user and very possibly also a narcotics dealer.
0: In February of 1999, John's mother was really worried. She hadn't heard from her son in over 2 months.
12: We've been trying to reach my son, and that he wasn't answering, and we were afraid something was wrong.
0: So she called the local sheriff, who found John's van parked in his driveway. But no one answered the door.
10: They smelt an odor coming from inside the trailer. He described that odor as being the odor of death.
0: The officers forced their way through the trailer door and found Hebel dead, slumped in a chair.
13: The body appeared to be in a position of someone who would have been watching TV and had laid their head down on their arm, on their pillow, and gone to sleep. The body was completely covered. It had a blanket over the entire body, over the head, over all of the body.
0: He had been shot twice in the back of the head with a .22 caliber pistol. The advanced date of decomposition revealed the murder happened weeks earlier. There were no signs of forced entry, and the trailer doors were locked.
13: That indicated to us that someone actually left the residence and took the time to use a key to bolt that door shut again, keeping other individuals from being able to easily access and enter the trailer.
0: In the home, police found a small amount of marijuana and some drug paraphernalia.
14: John didn't deserve to have this happen to him. He may not have been the perfect person in the world. He may not have had the best lifestyle in the world. But I could almost guarantee he would give you the shirt off his back.
0: But John's prized collection of guns was missing, including a uniquely customized Gold Cup 45 semi-automatic pistol.
10: This Colt Gold Cup was described to me from one of John's friends, is you would have to pry that gun away from his cold, dead fingers.
11: He was able to take guns apart and work on them, repair them, customize them, put fancy gold on them, things like that. It sounded as if John had been killed for the gun collection.
0: And another one of John's prized possessions was missing. His three-year-old husky, Keisha.
14: Oh, he loved his dog. His dog was his life. She was his baby.
11: She had a lot of hamburgers, a lot of pizza, hot dogs, things like that. I think she ate mostly people food. She was very spoiled.
0: Police soon learned that a dog matching Keisha's description was found a month earlier, wandering aimlessly several miles away.
15: She was just standing in the middle of the street, dazed, looking around like, where am I? What am I doing here?
0: John's parents identified Keisha.
1: The evidence suggested she had been driven there and dropped off.
13: Keisha was found during January when the roads are typically dirty and muddy. That Keisha's condition was pretty clean.
16: The crime scene showed that the dog's leash, which normally was kept inside the trailer next to the door, was actually in the victim's van. It suggested the victim's van had been used to transport the dog and dispose of the dog.
1: This was just one unusual detail in an investigation that was to become even more bizarre.

0: No time like October.
1: An autopsy on 28-year-old John Heppel revealed he had been killed long before his body was found. But the medical examiner was unable to determine exactly when he was killed.
2: Without an idea as to when the time of death is, it obviously becomes very much more difficult to determine who are suspects and who are people that you can rule out.
1: Heppel's dog, Keisha, was found on January 22nd. Heppel's telephone answering machine had messages not yet listened to. The earliest unheard message was left that same day, January 22nd.
3: John would not use the answering machine to screen his telephone calls. If someone called, John wanted to talk to him. So therefore, we knew that January 22nd, 23rd, John was dead.
1: With this information, authorities questioned John's friends and family.
3: We had three primary suspects in this case: Mike Harding, Andrew Rich, and Sharon Snyder.
1: The first suspect, Mike Harding, was a friend of John Heppel's. A witness recalled seeing Harding's truck parked near Heppel's home around the time of the murder.
3: Mike Harding was good friends with John. We knew that John and Mike had some narcotics business together.
1: But Harding had an alibi for the time of the murder, and he passed the polygraph test. The next two suspects, Andrew Rich and Sharon Snyder, were friends of John's, who lived about an 18-hour drive away in Gray Bull, Wyoming.
2: We learned from a good friend who saw Andrew Rich and John Heppel together on January 18th of 1999 that, in fact, Andrew Rich had been at the trailer house of John Heppel.
1: But Andy said John was alive and well when he and Sharon left to return home. Police searched the couple's apartment and found marijuana, methamphetamine, and several .22 caliber bullets, the same caliber used to kill Heppel. These bullets, along with the slugs from Heppel's body, were sent to the FBI lab for a neutron activation test.
3: That's where the lead is shaved off of the bullet. It's melted down, and atoms are counted.
1: Counted, then compared. But the atomic composition of the bullets recovered from John Heppel was not what investigators had hoped for.
3: The results showed us that the bullets that we had recovered from John were not the same bullets that was removed from Andy Rich's house in Grable, Wyoming.
1: Investigators found smudge marks on the inside windows of Rich's Jeep, similar to those caused by animals when pressing their noses against the glass. Was it possible that Rich used his car to transport Heppel's dog across town after the murder? Police took Keisha's nose print in the same way they collect human fingerprints. Each dog's nose print is as unique as a fingerprint.
2: Unfortunately, we weren't able to get the type of smudges or prints actually from the vehicle that would enable us to do that, but it certainly was an interesting element that we pursued for some time.
1: After several months with no forensic evidence and very few leads, the investigation into John Heppel's murder was starting to turn cold. So investigators turned to Heppel's dog for more information.
4: As it turns out, that dog was going to play a very important part in solving John's death.

0: No time like October.
1: A year after John Hebbel's murder, police suspected Hebbel's best friend, Andy Rich, was somehow involved in his death, but they had no proof. All investigators knew was that Rich had some unusual career aspirations.
2: We knew that his lifelong goal was to be a hitman for the mafia. We had interviewed past girlfriends. We had interviewed other associates of Andy Rich. And he always portrayed himself as a tough guy.
3: We were concerned that Sharon Snyder, the girlfriend of Andrew Rich, had information that she was fearful about telling us. The impression was that she was being guarded out of fear, her fear of Andrew Rich.
4: He abused me a lot. There was a lot of abuse, not just physical. There was a lot of verbal abuse.
1: Police looked into Sharon's background to see if she had ever been involved in illegal activity, and they found something.
2: Sharon Snyder was purchasing guns in a different location. She would give those guns to Andy Rich. Some of those guns went to John Hebbel. We had a violation of the federal statute. The federal firearms and narcotics statute was the wedge that we used to split Andy Rich and Sharon Snyder.
1: Sharon told a different story about that visit with John Hebbel. Sharon said she dropped Andy off at Hebbel's home about 3 days before the murder, then left to visit her daughter about an hour's drive away. A few days later, Andy arrived driving John's van. They put some of his guns into their car, took John's van to his home, and then drove their car back to Wyoming.
4: I had no idea that John was dead, no. I had wonders of why he had these guns.
1: After a brief stay in Wyoming, Sharon said that Andy left alone with the guns.
4: Took off in the middle of the night or around 4 o'clock in the morning and headed to Texas. He was gone 3 weeks. It was Andy's own stupidity for telling me where he was going.
3: We started to learn things from Sharon that we had suspected all along. And at that point in time, it became really important for us to find any information that we could that was going to corroborate what Sharon had to say.
1: Police visited the man Andy Rich stayed with during that trip to Texas. He said Rich had given him an unusual Gold Cup 45 caliber semi-automatic pistol to pay off a drug debt. But by this time, a year later, he no longer had the gun. Investigators then located a second man Rich visited on that trip who still had in his possession a box of ammunition Rich had sold to him. Inside the box, investigators found several short black and white hairs. Microscopic analysis confirmed that the hairs were from an animal, but there were no roots attached, so nuclear DNA testing was impossible. But they were able to extract mitochondrial DNA from the hair. Mitochondrial DNA is passed to animals and humans only from the mother. Joy Halverson, a California veterinarian, specializes in animal DNA.
5: It will not be as unique a profile as I might get from blood or saliva or hair with a root. But it will still allow me to say, yes, this sample matches the reference dog, or it doesn't match the reference dog.
1: Halverson performed a PCR test, which stands for polymerase chain reaction.
5: It's basically like taking one page out of a book and ignoring the rest of the book and Xeroxing that page a million times. And now you have that page in so much quantity that you can see it.
1: Then the sample was sequenced to get a visual representation of the DNA type. When she compared the DNA from the hair in the ammunition box to a sample of Keisha's hair, she found a haplotype in both sets that was extremely rare, occurring only in 1 in 300 dogs.
5: The chance of having that match just by random was pretty low. combined with, I'm sure, the circumstances of the case, if I were sitting on the jury, I would find that to be a compelling piece of evidence in the case.
1: This was forensic proof that Rich was in possession of an item stolen from John Heppel. Then, investigators got another break. The man who was given the gold cup pistol said he still had the gun box. Inside was a note listing all of the custom alterations made to the pistol, as well as the costs.
3: Doug Vinoy asked me if I thought that was John's handwriting, and I thought it was.
1: But to be sure, investigators needed an expert. For that, they turned to Gary Litt, a forensic document examiner. He compared the note to known samples of Heppel's handwriting.
6: The question material was written with somewhat heavy pressure. In the known writings, that was also written with that same sort of pressure. They were also all hand-printed, and his known writings also relied heavily on printing and not cursive.
1: He looked for unique features in individual letters in John's known writings, features he then tried to locate in the question document. Based on his comparisons, Licht was able to draw a definitive conclusion.
6: I was able to identify the writer of the question material as John Heppel.
1: Proof that it was Heppel's gun and no other that Andy took with him to Texas. Based on the handwriting analysis and the dog DNA, Andy Rich was arrested and charged with John Heppel's murder. In court, Rich had an interesting response to the forensic evidence against him.
7: I'm on the best show in hockey.
8: Bob, there's an

0: Stamps.com now and get yours before the next blackout.
1: The forensic evidence showed that Andy Rich was in John Hebel's home around the time of his murder. Based on the position of the body, prosecutors believe Rich killed Hebel after he fell asleep in the living room watching TV. The motive was apparently money. Rich wanted to sell Hebel's gun collection for either cash or drugs. The shooting may have agitated Hebel's dog. To stop the barking, Rich put Keisha in Hebel's van, then drove her several miles away before letting her out in a strange neighborhood. Little did he realize that Keisha's hair would be found in the stolen box of ammunition and that canine DNA testing would prove it came from Hebel's beloved dog.
2: Andy hated that dog. Andy could not stand Keisha. I don't know why he spared her. I have no idea. How can you spare an animal and shoot a human?
1: When Rich sold Hebel's prized pistol in Texas, he left the note inside with handwriting that matched Hebel's known handwriting samples.
3: The witness testimony and the forensic testimony piled together just added up like bricks in this case. And it was because of the two and putting those two together that we were able to solve this case in the first place.
4: Douglas Eugene Vannoy.
1: On the day before his murder trial was to start, Andy Rich made a surprise announcement.
5: He said, "I killed John Hebel for his guns." But he never turned around and never addressed the family. Never apologized for what he had done or showed any remorse for what he had done.
3: I was somewhat stunned by that. I thought that was the point in time where he would accept responsibility and do the right thing. The parents and family of John Hebel were sitting behind him. It was his chance to try to make amends. He failed miserably in doing that.
1: Rich pleaded guilty to first-degree robbery and voluntary manslaughter and was sentenced to 35 years in prison. In exchange for her cooperation, Sharon Schneider was charged for drug possession and was sentenced to 6 months in a halfway house and 2.5 years probation.
6: Sharon was not a witness to the crime. Sharon had pieces of the puzzle that she gave us that we could put together to solve the crime.
3: I think it's very interesting how Keisha helped ultimately to be able to solve the crime of the homicide of her master.
5: I feel that Keisha solved the case along with the detectives. I mean, she provided the evidence against Andrew Rich. She got her man.
1: The scenes in a television newsroom. But one day, instead of covering the news, she became the news. The crime scene told a terrible tale of violence. But it would take DNA, a behavioral profile, and a computer to solve the case.

0: In July 1994, 22-year-old Hope Denise Hall and her 3-year-old son Robert lived in a suburb of Richmond, Virginia, in this apartment complex. Hope had just graduated from Virginia State University at the top of her class. Her focus was journalism, and she wanted to work in the highly competitive television news industry. Her big break came at the NBC affiliate in Richmond.
1: She was very eager, she was very focused, she was very mature for her age. Hope really wanted to be an on-air reporter and an anchor. At the time she was working for us, she was editing tape, and so she pretty much gathered the material for the broadcast and put it together.
0: Hope gained her maturity through adversity. At age 9, she was diagnosed with advanced kidney cancer. After 5 years of treatment, Hope was cured. At the age of 19, Hope became pregnant while still in college. She and the baby's father shared custody of their son, but decided marriage would have been a mistake.
2: I think we realized that we needed a lot of growing up. We had to grow up in order to really take on that whole responsibility of marriage. And I think that was the bottom line.
0: By all accounts, Hope was a devoted mother and a determined career woman. That's why on the afternoon of July 11th, 1994, co-workers in the newsroom became alarmed when she did not report to work. Calls to Hope's home went unanswered.
1: We had a crew in the area, so we sent them by to find out what might be going on and to knock on her door. They went in, and when they got there, there was police tape set

0: And when they got there, there was police tape set up around the apartment complex.
1: You could actually smell death, if that's something that you can imagine. When you walked in, you could see the blood on the door.
2: Hope was found dead on the bedroom floor. She had been stabbed to death.
3: It was one of the worst crime scenes I've ever saw because it was blood everywhere.
2: Hope's apartment door had been locked and showed no sign of forced entry. No valuables were missing. There was a bloody handprint near the door, but it was too smudged for analysis. Kitchen knives from Hope's apartment were used as the murder weapons. Two bent knives were on the kitchen counter. A third knife lay on the bed. A fourth was on the bathroom sink, with water still running. In the kitchen, police found a broken, blood-stained drinking glass. Dried blood droplets formed a trail from the kitchen to the bedroom. The phone was on the bedroom floor, ripped from the wall. As officers combed the crime scene, they realized one key item was conspicuously absent: her child.

0: Davis, all new November 2nd on TBS.
1: Investigators had two mysteries to solve. Who killed Hope Hall, and where was her three-year-old son? Police contacted the baby's father, Robert Kinney.
2: I remember I was at home at my mom's house, and I just walked in.

0: door, and my mom had told me that a detective had called.
1: Kinney told police that their son, young Robert, was with him in Northern Virginia, about a 2 hours drive away. The child was spending the summer there. Police asked Kinney to come in for questioning.
0: My father rode down with me. I couldn't feel anything. I was in a zombie-like stage.
1: Police believed Hope knew her killer because her front door was found locked.
2: Somebody had a key. The only way they could have locked that deadbolt was to have a key on the outside and lock it.
3: We have to find this person. No one can stab someone repeatedly and cut their throat three times and leave them to rot on the floor without them hitting again.
1: This crime was eerily similar to the ones committed by Richmond's South Side Strangler, who raped and murdered five women in their homes.
4: That was a case that terrified, absolutely terrified the community. People were boarding up windows and just changing their life plans.
1: The South Side Strangler, Timothy Spencer, was executed for those crimes shortly before Hope Hall's murder. Spencer's case made history. He was the first person put to death in the United States based on DNA evidence. Spencer's case prompted Virginia lawmakers to establish the country's first DNA data bank, which put the DNA profiles of all convicted felons of Virginia's prisons into a computer.
5: So many felons have a tendency to commit crimes again once they are released from the system.
1: Back at Hope Hall's apartment, scientists found unidentified blood, presumably the killer's, on the broken drinking glass in the kitchen. The knife on the bathroom sink also had the killer's blood. Forensic testing also found signs of sexual assault. From the crime scene evidence, forensic scientists performed a DQ alpha and polymarker DNA analysis.
5: Polymarker consisted of five different areas of the DNA. DQ alpha was a sixth area of the DNA. So these were just six areas of the DNA that we were looking at for differences between individuals.
1: When scientists entered the DNA of Hope Hall's killer into their database, they could find no match, so investigators looked elsewhere.
6: Most homicides are committed by people where there is some level of relationship. It can be very close, or it can be not very close at all.
1: Police spoke with the baby's father, Robert Kinney. He had an alibi. He was at his home over a two-hour drive away at the time of the murder. Even with this alibi, Kinney voluntarily submitted a blood sample for DNA testing. But his DNA did not match blood found at the crime scene, so Kinney was cleared.
7: Relieved. Knowing one thing and scientific data proving another is two different things. My gut said he did not do this.
1: Next, investigators looked into Hope's lifestyle for possible clues.
8: I knew how careful she was about her own safety. I just couldn't believe that she would be anywhere where she'd be at risk for being murdered.
2: We didn't see anything that indicated that she was out running around, or anything else that would make us say, oh, maybe she ran into somebody in a bar or something like that, that she could have brought home.
1: But investigators found two potential witnesses. Two neighbors saw a man without a shirt running from Hope's apartment building on the night of her murder. They said he had a tattoo on his arm and chest which looked like Greek symbols.
9: The brand was of the shape of a horseshoe with a lightning bolt going through, which is the emblem of the Omega Psi Phi.
1: Omega Psi Phi was a local college fraternity. Hope's friends and co-workers told police that this description sounded like a man Hope recently dated. Hope allegedly told friends the man got abusive when she tried to end their relationship. The ex-boyfriend's name was Leroy Quick. police discovered he, too, had an Omega Psi Phi tattoo on his arm and chest. Both witnesses identified Quick in a police lineup as the man they saw running from Hope's apartment. Police were convinced they had their killer. But they were shocked when they got the results of Quick's DNA test.

0: Saturday at 9 on CNN. 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
1: In the search for Hope Hall's killer, police turn their attention to Hope's ex-boyfriend, 29-year-old Leroy Quick. Witnesses claimed they saw him running from Hope's apartment building on the night of the murder. Quick denied having a key to Hope's apartment. He denied being at Hope's apartment the night of her murder, and he denied any involvement in the crime.
2: It was a roller coaster. We felt that everything was about to come to an end. We're about to find out exactly what happened. And that wasn't the case.
1: Investigators were dumbfounded when they heard that Leroy Quick's DNA did not match the crime scene evidence.
3: I was somewhat surprised. We have the witnesses that identified him coming out of the apartment, running without a shirt on, jumping in a car, taking off in a brisk motion.
4: God help Leroy Quick if it hadn't have been for the DNA, because they'd have made a case on him.
1: Police re-interviewed hundreds of Hope's neighbors, friends, and family to see if any clue had been missed.
3: Nothing. Nothing at all. And believe me when I say, we interviewed a lot of people. I think I can go on record to say we practically interviewed everybody in Halcombe Manor Apartments.
1: Now, nearly a year after her murder, the trail of Hope Hall's killer grew cold. But Hope's parents refused to give up. They maintained constant contact with police and wrote to dozens of lawmakers pleading for help in finding their daughter's killer.
4: Not just because he had murdered Hope, but because he was a threat and a menace.
5: It was very frustrating for everyone. It was very heartbreaking for her mother, and we saw the anguish that her mother was going through as she tried to find an answer to this.
1: After clearing the two most obvious suspects, forensic scientists performed a second, more discriminating DNA test of the killer's DNA using RFLP, restriction fragment length polymorphism. At the time, RFLP was the most discriminating DNA test available. RFLP measured various sections of the killer's DNA to determine the lengths unique to that individual.
6: Means that there is a much better chance of telling my DNA apart from yours.
1: This newer, more complete DNA profile of Hope Hall's killer was once again entered into the Virginia DNA data bank. The computer compares the unidentified DNA profile to the DNA of 8,000 convicted felons.
6: I'd been working on it for a long time, so it had become like my case. You know, of all the cases that I'd worked on, this was the one that I really wanted to get a hit on.
1: 2 years earlier, there had been no match, but this time was different. The blood and semen evidence in Hope Hall's apartment matched that of Shermaine Johnson. His DNA profile was put into the database because of his recent conviction for two other rapes. Johnson lived in Hope Hall's apartment complex and was just 16 years old at the time of her murder. This was the databank's first cold hit in a homicide case.
7: An innocent face like Shermaine Johnson, you would think someone that innocent looking, that young, would not have committed this type of crime, but he did.
1: Investigators thought they finally had the break they desperately needed. But if Shermaine Johnson was Hope's killer, why had witnesses identified Hope's ex-boyfriend as the man running from Hope's apartment?

0: Anthony Davis, all new November 2nd on TBS.
1: A computer database identified Shermaine Johnson as Hope Paul's rapist and murderer. Shermaine Johnson's DNA was in Virginia's database because of two convictions for rapes that were strikingly similar to Hope Paul's case. When questioned by police, Johnson claimed he was innocent. He admitted knocking on Hope's apartment door and asking her for a drink of water. But Johnson said another man opened the front door with the key, pulled out a knife, and ordered Johnson to leave. This was consistent with the eyewitnesses who saw not Shermaine Johnson, but another man running from Hope's apartment later that same night. Was it possible Shermaine Johnson wasn't the killer? Investigators asked FBI behavioral profiler Mark Safrick to compare Johnson's past criminal behavior to the Hope Paul case.
2: I mean, is he relatively criminally unsophisticated? Yes, that's not uncommon with younger offenders. But my job wasn't to look at Shermaine. I wasn't asked to look at Shermaine. I wasn't even asked to consider the offender. I was simply asked to look at behavior.
1: Safrick went to Hope Hall's apartment to better understand the crime scene. It was consistent with the eyewitnesses who saw not Shermaine Johnson, but another man running from Hope's apartment later that same night. Was it possible Shermaine Johnson wasn't the killer? Investigators asked FBI behavioral profiler Mark Safrick to compare Johnson's past criminal behavior to the Hope Paul case.
2: I mean, is he relatively criminally unsophisticated? Yes, that's not uncommon with younger offenders. But my job wasn't to look at Shermaine. I wasn't asked to look at Shermaine. I wasn't even asked to consider the offender. I was simply asked to look at behavior.
1: Safrick went to Hope Hall's apartment to better understand the crime scene. He also examined photos and reports from additional rapes Johnson was suspected of committing. Safrick found many behavioral links in all five crimes. All of the victims were young and lived close to Shermaine Johnson's home.
2: There is a dynamic that connects all of them, contrary to many sexual assaults where the offender contacts and captures and assaults the victim all in the same area. Here we have a guy who wants to capture and then subsequently move all of his victims to another location to engage in the sexual assault.
1: In each case, Johnson used some kind of ruse to gain entrance to the victim's home. And once inside, threatened the victims with one of their own kitchen knives.
2: When he has the option for lots of different knives, even larger, more threatening knives, butcher knives, longer bladed knives, he chooses a shorter bladed knife. He's more comfortable with that type of weapon.
1: Prosecutors were not

0: Now convinced that Johnson went to Hope's apartment that night asking for a drink of water. Once inside, there was a struggle. The glass fell to the floor. Johnson grabbed a knife. The trail of blood indicated the attack started in the kitchen, then led to the bedroom. Johnson returned to the kitchen numerous times for other knives after each was damaged. At some point, he picked up the broken pieces of glass, cutting his finger and leaving his DNA behind. After the murder, the evidence shows Johnson washed his hands in the bathroom sink, but he didn't remove all of his own blood.
1: He may have been injured. Maybe that's why the water was left running in the bathroom. Or it may have just been that he was just trying to clean the knife. He just didn't clean up good enough.
0: But one nagging question remained. If the witnesses were correct in their identification, why was Leroy Quick running from Hope's apartment that night? Prosecutors don't believe Quick had anything to do with the murder. But there is speculation that Quick may have gone to Hope's apartment that night, used a key to get in, and found Hope dead, then fled, fearing he would be blamed, and locked the apartment door behind him. Quick, however, denies this. Regardless, Shermaine Johnson was tried and convicted of Hope Paul's murder, and this time was sentenced to death.
2: I think the guy is an animal. I don't know whether I want to push the needle, but I certainly would like to witness the pushing of the needle.
0: Investigators say it was the confluence of DNA evidence, computer technology, and the foresight to collect and catalog the DNA profiles of all convicted felons that brought Shermaine Johnson to justice.
3: We interviewed everybody in that apartment complex, and Shermaine Johnson's name never came up. Without the DNA databank, without that forensic evidence, I would say that this case would not have been solved.
4: We are trying to push the international databasing. We feel very, very strongly that criminals don't stay put. They move from city to city, state to state, countries to countries. And we want to make sure that the clear message is sent out that no matter where you go, no matter what you think you've gotten away with, your DNA and law enforcement will be waiting for you.

0: Yes, I need rescue. 2145 Northeast 124th Street.
1: When investigators arrived at the scene of a shooting, they found a most knowledgeable witness. The victim's husband is a homicide detective, and he said the shooting was an accident. It took a photograph, a forensic scientist's own blood, and the flexibility of a tendon to solve the mystery. Pilar Sanchez Nicolau enjoyed an international upbringing. She was born in Valencia, Spain, educated in Paris, then moved to the United States, where she took a job as a nanny in Boston.
2: She was very culturally knowledgeable. She could speak the three languages, our native language, Valencian, Spanish, and French, fluently. And she loved everything that involved the Spanish or the French culture. She really did. But then she adopted the American way also very well.
1: Not long after moving to the United States, she met Ted MacArthur, a Boston area policeman.
3: He was good to her. She fell in love with him. You know, why do you love somebody?
4: Because they were very attractive.
1: The couple married, had two children, then moved to Miami, where Ted got a job with the local police and quickly rose through the ranks to become a homicide investigator. Pilar got a job in the county's criminal justice system as a corrections officer.
3: You know, inmates can be very vulgar, very, very rough. She was just so sweet that even the inmates couldn't cuss her out.
1: On August 1st, 1989, the MacArthurs' two children were in Boston visiting Ted's family. At 8:33 a.m., Ted frantically called police.
0: County police and fire, do you have an emergency?
5: Yes, I need rescue. 2145 Northeast 124th Street. My wife was f***ing around with a gun and just shot herself.
0: Is this a house or a park?
5: This is Sergeant MacArthur from Homicide.
0: Okay, Sergeant MacArthur, this is Priscilla. Where is she shot?
5: She in the head, please.
0: Okay, they're on their way.
1: An ambulance arrived a few minutes later. Ted was performing CPR on Pilar, but it was no use. 8 minutes after they arrived, medical personnel pronounced Pilar dead from a single gunshot wound to her head. Don Slavonic headed the investigation. He recognized Ted MacArthur as a fellow homicide investigator.
6: I didn't specifically know the man. I knew the name. I had seen him at a homicide school maybe a year before. His reputation was that he was a good investigator.
1: Ted told his colleagues that his wife jokingly put the gun to her head and pulled the trigger, not realizing the gun was loaded. Pilar was trained in the use of firearms, and her family was immediately suspicious.
2: I don't believe she was going to do something that stupid. She had more common sense. She was more intelligent than that.
4: You don't play with guns. And that's the bottom line. Especially if you're any type of law enforcement person.
1: But could forensic science reconstruct what really happened?

0: Scott.
1: ...35-year-old corrections officer Pilar MacArthur was dead from a single gunshot to her head. Her husband, homicide investigator Ted MacArthur, was brought in for questioning.
2: Do you swear that the statement you're about to give will be the truth, the whole truth, and nothing but the truth, so help you God?
3: I do.
1: Ted said Pilar was asleep, and he playfully used a toy water pistol to wake her up. He said he went into the bathroom to refill the water pistol. And when he returned, he saw Pilar jokingly holding his police revolver to her head.
2: And she said, "Don't worry,
4: it's not loaded.
2: And then it went off.
1: Ted said he immediately called 911, then put Pilar on the floor and began CPR. At the scene, police found the word of a fellow officer. When he spoke to the couple's friends, relatives, and co-workers, Slavonic learned there were problems in their marriage.
5: There was a few people that had good things to say about him, but most of the people that I spoke with didn't share a very good opinion about him. He wasn't an overly personable man.
1: And Pilar told friends that her husband was spending money faster than they could make it.
0: And she was telling me, you know, he's withdrawing $200-$300 at a time, and I don't know where this money's going.
5: There were times several months before her death, she would go and write a check for groceries, not realizing that he had taken all the money out and the check bounced.
1: And when Pilar looked in her husband's wallet, she saw the reason for his extravagance.
0: It was a picture of a woman sitting on a bed with a little nightie on, and I said, "So what happened?" And she says, I asked him, and he said it was just a case.
1: But Pilar worked in law enforcement and knew the numbers written on the back of the photograph were not case numbers.
6: That's when she decided she was going to investigate herself. Instead of hiring somebody, she decided to do it herself. And she started to go places and ask people. And then one day, she's in a bar, and she saw him with her, with the lady in the picture.
5: I asked him in the interview if he was dating anyone. He initially denied it, and then he said yes, and he didn't want to give her name up. And I go, "You don't understand. This isn't open for debate. Who is the lady, and I want her name right now."
1: Ted identified his girlfriend as the crime reporter from the Miami Herald newspaper. To save their marriage, Ted promised to end the affair. For her part, Pilar did everything she could to make her marriage work.
0: She was making an effort, making herself look good, losing the weight, getting a makeover, changing your style of clothing to include, you know, the naughty lingerie and stuff like that.
1: Ted promised Pilar he would buy her a $30,000 luxury car and made a deposit on a new home. A few days before Pilar's death, Ted arranged a romantic evening for his wife. He lit candles, drew a bath, and brought a television into the bathroom so Pilar could watch her favorite programs while relaxing in the tub.
0: And he put the TV up and he hooked it up. And then he said, "Oh, I forgot something."
1: And on his way out of the bathroom, he accidentally brushed against the television and it fell into the water. Fearing she would be electrocuted, Pilar frantically kicked the TV out of the water.
0: He explained it as an accident and, you know, said he was sorry and it was nothing but an accident. And I said, "Do you believe him?" And she said, "Yeah." I said, "Okay."
1: This alleged accident, just 5 days before Pilar's suspicious death, was quite a coincidence. When forensic scientists looked into Pilar's shooting, they found even more surprises.

0: Up there is where I shine.
1: Investigators asked forensic scientist Dr. Henry Lee to examine Pilar MacArthur's bedroom in an effort to determine what really happened on the day of her death. The first thing he noticed was that Pilar's hands were completely clean.
2: Her hand should have some high-velocity impact spatter, because when you pull a trigger, when fire pink hit the primer, and rapid oxidation create a lot of force. That force pushed the bullet forward, impact the side, and blood spatter will project forward, also backwards.
1: And Ted told investigators that he moved Pilar's body to the floor immediately to perform CPR after the shooting. But Dr. Lee saw something suspicious. There appeared to be too much blood on the pillow.
2: We weighted all the blood cross, then times the factor, we developed the formula, estimate how much blood original has. And if somebody lost that much blood, it takes a while, not going to be a few seconds.
1: By weighing the dried blood, Dr. Lee determined that Pilar lost one-third of her blood volume from 1,000 to 2,000 cc's while her head was on the pillow.
2: 1 to 2,000 cc of blood. That's quite a bit of blood.
1: From that volume, Dr. Lee estimated Pilar had been on the bed for about 15 minutes before Ted moved her to the floor. This contradicted Ted's story that he moved Pilar to the floor immediately after the gunshot.
2: So within a minute or a few seconds, you moved the body already. How that much 1 to 2,000 cc blood got done deposited in the bedsheet? Doesn't make sense.
1: Dr. Lee then read the statement of the policeman who arrived at the shooting scene within a minute of the 911 call. He said that the blood on the bed had already coagulated. When blood coagulates,

0: coagulates, the serum, which is clear, separates from the cells and platelets, which are red. The blood smear on the bed, created when Ted moved his wife to the floor, showed clearly that the serum had separated from the cells. This meant that Pilar's body had been moved after the blood coagulated.
1: Now the scene could be a stage to scene.
0: To find out how long it takes human blood to coagulate, Dr. Lee drew 500 cc's of his own blood for an experiment.
1: You cannot use Red Cross blood. Those are blood have preservatives, EDTA. So fresh blood has to come from a human source.
0: At room temperature, it took 15 to 20 minutes for Dr. Lee's blood to coagulate or separate into its components, proving that Pilar had been dead 15 to 20 minutes before the paramedics arrived. But it didn't prove that Pilar was murdered. That information would come from ballistics expert Dr. Vincent DeMaio, chief medical examiner in Bexar County, Texas. The first thing he saw was that the wound was on the left side of Pilar's head, yet Pilar was right-handed.
2: You can't say just based on that, that he was lying. But that she used her left hand is kind of a flag that makes you think, maybe you should look a little harder on this case than you would normally.
0: Dr. DeMaio knew the exact position of the gun because he could see the outline of the gun's sight on Pilar's skin.
2: It was a contact wound, and imprinted on the skin was the imprint of the muzzle of the gun, so that I knew how the muzzle of the gun was oriented.
0: When he placed the gun in the same position with the correct angle of the bullet's downward trajectory, he discovered something interesting.
2: Let me demonstrate. If we sweep up this way, and then we'd have to turn it this way, the problem is the way your hand is twisted, the tendons are pulled, and you cannot pull the trigger, no matter how hard you try, because the tendons are stretched. In this position, of course, you can. This position, you can't.
0: That ruled out an accident or suicide and proved that someone else must have fired the gun. The only other person in the bedroom that morning was Ted MacArthur.
2: In fact, the gun was held against her head in this position. And so, really, the person who solved this case and proved it was a homicide is the husband. Based on his account and based on the findings at autopsy, it was obvious he was lying.
0: Ted MacArthur went before the public to proclaim his innocence.
3: I faced the death penalty in this case. I was offered a plea early on in this case. I wouldn't plead to making an illegal left turn in connection with this case. I did absolutely nothing wrong.
0: Soon, it would be up to a jury to decide.

0: Blue Chew Gold.
1: Ted MacArthur claimed that his wife put a gun to her head as a joke and that it accidentally went off and killed her.
2: There are enough real homicides in Dade County that occur on a regular basis than to try to take an accidental death for whatever the reasons are and to turn it around and to do this.
1: Prosecutors believe it was cold-blooded murder and that Ted's motive was money. The couple's bank records revealed Ted was spending lavishly on his mistress. He couldn't afford the new house and car.
3: He never was going to buy the house because he couldn't afford it. He wasn't going to buy the car because he couldn't afford it. All these other issues were simply a show to make his wife think that he was trying to save their marriage.
1: And Ted took out a $250,000 life insurance policy on Pilar.
3: 5 weeks before she was murdered, that is suspicious.
1: Added to existing policies, Ted stood to collect $470,000 if Pilar died accidentally. To solve his money problems, end his marriage, and start a new life with his mistress, prosecutors believe Ted killed his wife and tried to make it look like an accident.
3: He gets money. He's a recipient of sympathy. He has a glowing reputation. No one's going to question him.
1: Almost 4 years after Pilar's death, Ted MacArthur was charged with first-degree murder. During the trial, a relaxed, confident MacArthur stuck to his story that Pilar was joking around when she accidentally shot herself.
4: I remember saying, screaming to her, you know, the gun was loaded, and she was smiling at me, and she said, "No, it's not." And at that point, my feelings are that the gun was coming away from her head, and it discharged.
1: But the forensic evidence

0: evidence showed otherwise. Prosecutors believe that Pilar was probably sleeping on her right side when Ted fired the bullet into her left temple. He took the remaining bullets out of the gun and put them on the nightstand, wiped the gun to remove his prints, then washed his hands to remove the gunpowder residue. All of this took time, about 15 minutes. In this delay, Pilar's blood coagulated. Ted MacArthur made the mistake of shooting Pilar on the wrong side of the head, since she was right-handed. And he could offer no explanation why Pilar's hands were clean and her fingerprints were missing from the gun. All telltale signs of Ted's deception. Even though he was an experienced homicide detective, MacArthur was unable to stage the perfect crime.
1: What happened is they got a very detailed explanation of what happened, so he couldn't change his story, and they recorded it. He, in turn, didn't realize the significance of the statement he was giving. He didn't realize that there was going to be a muzzle imprint.
0: A jury found Ted MacArthur guilty of first-degree murder. He was sentenced to life in prison.
2: Without a forensic, this case probably remained unsolved. Because the forensic evidence, we was able to impeach his alibi, his statement.
3: He thought he could get away with murdering his wife. He thought people would believe it. He was wrong. His wife is dead, but he's paying the price.
0: In 10 months' time, Carol Heller went to the hospital 31 times, complaining of various ailments that her doctors thought were all in her head. That is, until she died.

0: After her divorce, Carol Heller moved to the small town of Perry, Oklahoma, to be closer to her family. With only 5,000 residents and almost no violent crime, Perry seemed like a good place to start over. Carol was fighting a lifelong battle with manic depression, also known as bipolar disorder. Although Carol became active in the local church and developed a circle of friends, it wasn't enough.
1: There are a lot of people who don't feel fulfilled unless they have a spouse. They want someone in their life. And she wanted a man in her life.
0: So Carol decided to place a personal ad in a local Christian newspaper.
2: She was looking for a Christian male person who could take charge of household finances. And Dennis was the one that answered the ad.
0: Dennis Heller was a 51-year-old handyman. When the two started dating, Carol's family made sure Dennis was aware of her past.
2: My parents talked to him about it, so he was aware that she had had some mental health problems.
0: Within a year, Carol and Dennis were married. And it wasn't long before some of Carol's old demons resurfaced.
3: She'd wander away from her house, and we would go find her and take her back home. Sometimes she wound up in the emergency room at the hospital. Sometimes she was taken to a mental health facility for evaluation. They were trying to get her on medications.
2: And my dad asked her one time, said, "Carol, have you ever thought about killing yourself?" And she says, "Well, yes." She said, "I have thought about it before."
0: Doctors prescribe lithium, a common medication for bipolar disorder.
2: Like maybe a lot of people with the bipolar, she had a lot of manic phases, but as far as being real depressed, she handled that pretty good.
0: The medication caused nausea, drowsiness, and slurred speech. Her doctors reduced her dosage of lithium, but her symptoms persisted. To get relief, Carol sought the advice of other doctors, but none were able to help her.

0: in Perry, Stillwater, Ponca, Oklahoma City, and Denver, Colorado hospitals in those 10 months. I think the doctors and nurses who treated her tended to tune her out after a while.
1: She'd get to the hospital and they'd stabilize her and they'd just determine that they either had solved the problem or couldn't figure out what the problem was, and they'd send her home. And a month later, it would start again and it would happen again.
2: Carol's health problems were also causing strains in her new marriage.
3: When I talked to Carol,

0: Oklahoma City and Denver, Colorado hospitals in those 10 months. I think the doctors and nurses who treated her tended to tune her out after a while.
1: She'd get to the hospital and they'd stabilize her and they'd just determine that they either had solved the problem or couldn't figure out what the problem was, and they'd send her home. And a month later, it would start again and it would happen again.
2: Carol's health problems were also causing strains in her new marriage.
3: When I talked to Carol, she was just so down and out. She said, "I think Dennis is getting disgusted with me." She said, "I have been sick the whole time we have been married."
2: Carol was convinced that it was the lithium that was causing these symptoms. So against doctor's orders, she stopped taking the medication altogether. That's when her problems really started.

0: gotta hide it.
1: One Sunday, about a year after her marriage, Carol Heller was uncharacteristically absent from church. Her husband, Dennis, told the congregation that Carol's condition had taken a turn for the worse. Later that night, Dennis called for an ambulance. Carol was in a coma, so they transported her by helicopter to a larger hospital in Oklahoma City, some 60 miles away.
2: About an hour later, I got a phone call, and when the phone rang, I knew what it was. I knew that she had died.
1: Carol had never regained consciousness. Doctors believe Carol died.

0: natural causes.
1: The cause of death was congestive heart failure. That's what they had believed that she had died from.
0: The medical examiner was overwhelmed with cases from the Oklahoma City bombing, which had happened just 6 weeks earlier. Many of the 168 victims of that blast still were unidentified. So no autopsy was performed on Carol Heller. In accordance with her wishes, Carol's body was cremated.
2: That was her wish, so my dad said there was no sense in embalming her.
0: In a town as small as Perry, news of Carol's death spread quickly. So did word of her husband's insensitivity.
3: Paramedics!
4: When the ambulance crew arrived at his home, Dennis was on the couch on the telephone. When they walked in, he did not acknowledge them, nor would he speak to them. They asked him what room she was in. He did not respond, and so they went looking through their apartment and found Carol unconscious in a coma on the bed.
0: And there was another peculiar incident at Carol's funeral service.
2: Dennis was sitting back in behind us about four rows or so. And, of course, we got reports that he had been dozing off to sleep during the memorial service.
0: Curious about the situation, Detective Farrow went to the Heller's apartment, where the building manager told him an even more bizarre story. The day before Carol's death, she saw huge flames coming from the outdoor grill behind the couple's apartment.
1: She thought at first he was cooking something, but then after he had went back in, she had looked into the grill and there was nothing in there but a bunch of burnt pieces of paper. So she really wasn't sure what he was doing out there, but this was all prior to Carol's death.
0: And later that same night, the apartment manager saw Dennis carrying boxes and boxes of trash to the dumpster. Farrell discovered those boxes were filled with Carol's personal items.
1: I found a Bible that belonged to Carol. It was a gift from her father, and it was very old, so you could tell it was an heirloom. There was documents, there was letters. Oh, God, there's just basic stuff that you would find in someone's, drawers, like dresser drawers and stuff that had been tossed in there.
0: But why would Dennis dispose of Carol's belongings on the day before she died? In the Heller's apartment, investigators found something odd in the kitchen pantry, a container of antifreeze.
1: I've never known anyone to keep antifreeze in a kitchen. A garage, yes, but not a kitchen.
0: But according to Dennis, it was Carol's idea to keep the antifreeze in the kitchen.
4: He said that she had drank a half a gallon of antifreeze back in November, and that he had bought a new gallon of antifreeze and half of it was gone, so he thought that she might have drank it again.
0: Corroborating this unusual story was the fact that Dennis told Carol's sisters the same thing shortly before her death.
2: He said, I found some antifreeze in Carol's closet and some of it's gone. It just really flew all over me. Why would somebody mention something like that?
0: Yet on the night Carol died, doctors found absolutely no sign of ethylene glycol in her system, which is the primary ingredient of antifreeze. If investigators suspected foul play, they had no way to prove it, since there had been no autopsy and Carol's body had already been cremated.
5: But imagine

0: homicide detective David Farrow joined forces with his colleague Buzz Busby to look into the suspicious death of 52-year-old Carol Heller. Almost everyone they talked to told stories about Dennis Heller's unusual behavior both before and after Carol's death. To get to the bottom of the mystery, Busby and Farrow sifted through 4,000 pages of Carol Heller's medical records. To organize the materials, they used the spare courtroom and sorted the records by month. Each chair represented a different month in Carol's life. When all the records were arranged, the chair representing March of 1995 was empty. This was just 3 months before her death.
1: We can understand that. Since we hadn't had a chance to go through the records and read all of them yet, why would there not be records when there was records for every other month?
0: They soon discovered a possible explanation. In March of 1995, Dennis Heller was in jail in Oklahoma City for shoplifting. And a little deeper in Carol's medical records, investigators found another clue. Shortly before her death, Carol went to a hospital 50 miles away in Ponca City complaining of slurred speech and confusion. Dr. Danny Cassidy treated Carol that day and found evidence that the acid levels in Carol's blood were elevated, a condition known as metabolic acidosis.
1: When he saw the elevated metabolic acidosis levels, he realized that there was only a couple of things that would cause that.
0: In response, Dr. Cassidy ordered more tests.
2: I was testing for other unusual forms of acidosis, things like methanol or I believe it's wood alcohol that is highly toxic.
0: Those gas chromatography tests found ethylene glycol in Carol's system, 6 milligrams per deciliter. Sadly, Carol was already dead by the time her personal physician got the results. Now, there was an even bigger question. How did the ethylene glycol get into Carol's system? Investigators had no way of knowing whether Carol ingested it intentionally in a crude suicide attempt or whether her husband had poisoned her. To find out, investigators looked for an expert in antifreeze poisoning. Noted toxicologist Dr. Alphonse Poklas is one of the world's foremost authorities on ethylene glycol. He reviewed Carol Heller's medical records and immediately noticed a discrepancy. Carol told doctors she had slurred speech, confusion, a lack of coordination, nausea, and dehydration. Her doctors attributed this to lithium, but the symptoms of ethylene glycol poisoning were virtually identical.
3: This is almost the Greek tragedy. You read the medical records. The sicker she gets, the more she becomes convinced the medications the physicians are giving her are making her ill. The more she complains about it, the more the physicians think that she's becoming paranoid.
0: The 6 milligrams of ethylene glycol found in Carol's system was about one-third the lethal dose. Dr. Poklas says this amount is consistent with slow poisoning, not suicide.
3: That's a strange way to commit suicide. I don't know anybody that's going to poison themselves with ethylene glycol, arsenic, or anything and make themselves repeatedly ill for 9 or 10 months to kill themselves.
0: But there was no scientific evidence to prove Dr. Poklas's hypothesis. There had been no autopsy. Carol's body had been cremated, and there was no ethylene glycol in her blood the night she died. It appeared that if Dennis Heller had poisoned his wife with antifreeze, he was going to get away with it.

0: for Love premieres Monday at 8 on TLC.
1: Investigators in Perry, Oklahoma faced a dilemma. Gas chromatography found 6 milligrams of ethylene glycol in Carol Heller's system just a few weeks before she died.
2: At least on 13 different occasions, Dennis Heller would talk to people about antifreeze and the effects it would have on you if you drank it. One of the common things he would say, and it seemed like this was always out of context, and I'm not sure what context discussing antifreeze poisoning would be appropriate, but people would say, we were talking, and Dennis just came up with a statement, did you know that 1 teaspoon of antifreeze taken every day for 10 days will kill you?
1: So investigators tried a different tack. They knew that Dennis Heller spent quite a bit of time in Oklahoma City, about 60 miles away. He had a girlfriend there for most of the time he was married. Her name was Karen Dawson, and she was more than willing to talk to police.
3: After Carol died, the girlfriend kind of put it all together and was very willing to work with us, to assist us in any way she could.
4: He had actually taken Carol's wedding rings down to Karen to have her try them on. This was prior to her death. Had Karen to try these things on to see how they fit, because they would soon be hers, according to Dennis.
1: Karen told police that Dennis was attracted to girls wearing cheerleaders' outfits, and he bought one in a secondhand store.
2: It's a lemon yellow 1960s cheerleading outfit with pleats that he gave to her that he had bought for Carol to wear at 53 years old.
1: Investigators convinced Karen to wear that cheerleader's outfit on the couple's next date, along with a hidden microphone. The two went to a drive-in restaurant. Undercover officers listened from a van across the street. Karen began by telling Dennis that if they were to have any kind of a life together, Dennis would have to be completely honest with her. Then Karen asked Dennis if he had anything to do with his wife's death.
5: I put it in her food.
2: Myself and Detective Farrell were listening on a receiving device.
3: He even described how he'd done it with an eyedropper, etc.
6: He had bragged to her that he was kind of proud that he had managed to do this and fool everyone.
2: That was a huge moment. That was a confession.
1: Surprisingly, when investigators arrested Dennis Heller, he wasn't at all concerned.
6: He did say to the investigators that it only takes one person on a jury with reasonable doubt, and slow poisoning is hard to prove.
3: Dennis Heller thought he had committed the perfect murder. He thought he had covered his tracks medically.
1: But there was one thing he hadn't counted on. Although there hadn't been an autopsy on Carol due to the Oklahoma City bombing, the medical examiner took some tissue samples for analysis. When tested, he found calcium oxalate crystals in her brain and kidney samples. Prolonged exposure to ethylene glycol can cause calcium oxalate crystals to form, causing renal failure and death.
7: They were getting clogged up. She probably got a pretty good dose 2 days before she died, from what we know.
8: He's a cold-hearted killer, is what he is. And anyone who can sit around and see somebody suffer, I couldn't even stand to see an animal suffer all that time, much less your spouse.
1: But what was his motive?
3: Dennis was of even fewer means than Carol. She had an apartment, she had a car, she had a JCPenney's life insurance policy, or at least Dennis believed that she did. He wanted what she had, and he wanted her out of the way.
1: When confronted with this forensic evidence, Dennis Heller pled guilty to manslaughter. In return, he was sentenced to life in prison. Had it not been for investigators' persistence, one doctor's suspicions, and the cheerleader's outfit, Dennis Heller might have gotten away with murder.
3: In all those visits to doctors, none of them had ever detected the antifreeze poison in her system. And that's one of the most fascinating things about the case, from my perspective, is that there is a relatively simple test that will detect it.
1: Carol's family credits forensic science for bringing Dennis Heller to justice.
8: I would like to say to the doctor who finally figured out what was going on, thank you very much from the whole family, from the bottom of our hearts. And I hope that it saves some lives, and I hope that this program will save more lives and people can be tipped off to symptoms that what is happening.
4: I don't think that there's anything that we can't find or do when we use forensics. And anyone who wants to go out here and commit a crime, you know, you're going to leave something, you're going to say something, we're going to find it one way or the other by using forensics.

0: A woman jogging along a deserted footpath in central Michigan disappeared. When investigators find her body, clues at the scene point to a killer with professional training. It took almost 20 years before an old hat and a chip of stainless steel no longer than a fingernail brought the killer to justice. On a beautiful summer day in 1986, Muriel Kirby started her day as she always did by meeting her daughter Jeanette for breakfast.
1: Well, to me it was a very special routine, just talking over what had been going on and what was on her mind or my mind. It was a very special, almost a friendship breakfast.
0: But this morning was different from the others. Jeanette didn't show up, and she never called or left a message. Jeanette's employer said she hadn't shown up for work, and she wasn't at her home either. Her mother immediately notified police. The 35-year-old divorcee with no children wasn't known for leaving town without notifying friends and family. As night fell, the sky was dark with rain clouds, and during the night, there were severe thunderstorms, the worst in years.
1: I knew in my heart that Jeanette was somewhere in that storm and she needed help.
0: Jeanette was an avid walker, and she often explored the secluded trails of nearby River Bend Park, an undeveloped public space of more than 500 acres.
2: River Bend Park is very large. It's not what you would think of as a city park, manicured and small in size.
0: The day after Jeanette disappeared, police found her car at the park. A parking ticket indicated the car had been there since the day before. A day-long search of the park turned up nothing. The search continued into the night.
1: I remember praying, "Dear God, let her be all right." I knew that it was wrong. Something was definitely wrong. Jeanette was too close to this family. She would never let us worry.
0: When dawn broke the next day, police found Jeanette's body in an isolated ravine, just a half mile from her car. There were clear signs of a struggle. Clothing was strewn about the area. Jeanette's broken headphones from her tape player were found yards away from her body.
3: From the physical evidence at the scene, the struggle took place on the walking trail itself. However, the body was dragged to a lower area by the drag marks left in the plant material and the dirt.
0: But investigators found something unusual at the scene. Jeanette's hands were bound behind her back with a plastic tie. Consumers use ties like this for binding electric cables. But police recognized these as the same type of ties they use, called flex cuffs. Police cuffs, seen here on the left, have a metal tab inserted into the plastic head. Consumer ties, seen on the right, have plastic tabs.
2: That metal tab acts as like a ratcheting device, and that's what makes flex cuffs different from normal household ties.
3: It's not something that you can readily go and buy at Home Depot or anywhere else.
0: Investigators now had a potential pool of suspects, fellow police officers.

0: for Love premieres Monday at 8 on TLC.
1: The rain that fell the night of Jeanette Kirby's murder made things difficult for investigators.
2: Rain is probably one of the worst enemies when you have a body found exposed to the elements, because it will destroy a lot of the evidence.
1: Police could find no footprints to or from the scene. There were no tire or bicycle impressions in the area. At the autopsy, the medical examiner found no signs of sexual assault. The cause of death was three knife wounds in her chest. In a search for suspects, investigators routinely question relatives and friends. Jeanette's ex-husband was in Florida at the time of the murder, so he wasn't a suspect. Investigators discovered that Jeanette dated casually, but none of the men she dated had a motive to kill her. It appeared her murder was a random killing, the hardest type to solve.
3: We don't have an eyewitness. We don't have a murder weapon. We have no DNA evidence.
1: But the way Jeanette's clothing had been cut gave investigators a clue.
4: There's this drive here, this seeking of sexual stimulation. And rather than just obtaining that through contact with the victim, in this case, it had to be obtained through a particular set of behaviors involving the victim's clothing.
1: Her jersey had been cut up the middle, and her sweatpants had been sliced apart in squares, a methodical, time-consuming process.
2: You start to get a picture of a person, a very evil person, who is very angry, specifically with women, and is most likely a predator of women.
1: The only thing the killer left at the crime scene were the flex cuffs. They were the same brand used by the local police. But the Tennessee-based company that made the cuffs had some very bad news. Virtually every police force in the country used these same flex cuffs. There were hundreds of thousands of them in existence, all of them identical. At the crime scene, no one saw a policeman in or near Riverbend Park around the time of the murder. Even policemen who were in the general vicinity of the park were questioned.
3: I know several police officers were investigated as a result of this homicide.
2: So they run down all the leads that they get, but essentially they run up against a brick wall because nothing gets them any farther in the investigation. They still have a pair of flex cuffs.
1: A full year passed, then two. It was 4 years after the murder that an incident in Leland, a tourist town 200 miles away, offered new hope. A woman there told police that a truck with police-style lights signaled her to pull over on a deserted country road. The man from the truck approached her wearing a police hat but no uniform. He ordered her out of her car and into his truck. She resisted. There was a struggle. He pulled his gun and fired a shot in the air. Just then, another car drove by. The man panicked and fled. When the investigators assigned to Jeanette Kirby's murder heard this news, they took particular notice. A man impersonating a police officer in an attempt to abduct a woman in a deserted area sounded all too familiar.

0: for Love premieres Monday at 8 on TLC.
1: Police questioned everyone they could find, looking for the owner of an unmarked pickup truck with a police-style light bar on the roof.
2: The gas station attendant remembered that vehicle and called the police to say he had come and gotten gas there.
1: Not only that, but the gas station attendant remembered that the man had used a credit card to pay for the gas. His name was David Drahine. He was a 33-year-old factory worker, a volunteer fireman, and an ex-Marine with no previous record. He had been vacationing at his parents' cabin in Glen Haven, but he lived in Ingham County, in the same town as Jeanette Kirby. When questioned by police, Drahine denied he was involved in the attempted kidnapping, although the victim identified him in a police lineup. On the front seat of his truck, police found a hat from the Ingham County Sheriff's Department, the same county where Jeanette Kirby was murdered.
3: So they call the Ingham County Sheriff's Office and they say, "Do you know this person? Is he one of your deputies? Is he someone that you're aware of? Is he connected to you in any way?"
2: He was someone that we knew on a regular basis, trusted him, knew him, believed him to be a local good guy.
1: Drahine worked at a wastewater treatment plant just a mile from where Jeanette Kirby was killed. Inside Drahine's truck were two other suspicious items, a knife and a package of plastic ties, similar to police-style flex cuffs.
3: The suspect has in his possession a type of ties that could be characterized as flex cuffs, although they're slightly different than the police flex cuffs, but he has these plastic fasteners in his possession.
1: Drahine denied any involvement in Jeanette's murder.
4: They didn't have the magic bullet. They didn't have the tie between him and the flex cuffs. They knew that he was found in possession of something that looked like or were called flex cuffs up north, but they didn't know where he got them.
1: There was no evidence tying him to Jeanette's murder, but David Drahine was convicted for the attempted kidnapping charge and sentenced to 40 years in prison. Once again, Jeanette's case went cold. Jeanette's family had remained patient, but in 1998, 12 years after Jeanette's murder, her mother could take no more. She was disillusioned and angry that her husband died before they could get justice.
5: Jeanette was his baby. You know, that was his girl. And how could anyone touch her or hurt her? He was very angry. And he kept that anger until he died. And his wishes so many times were, if I could only get hold of him, I know what I would do.
1: In desperation, Mrs. Kirby contacted the state's highest-ranking law enforcement official.
5: And I finally went to Jennifer Granholm, the attorney general, and asked her for help, told my story. She said, "I'm going to send two criminal investigators on the case."
1: And those investigators found something that had been overlooked. When David Drahine was arrested on the kidnapping charge, the local police in Drahine's hometown failed to interview all of his friends.
4: For some reason, a major character was overlooked, and that was David Drahine's best friend at the time of the murder. He had never been interviewed.
1: That man was Mark Grieco, and he told police an interesting story. A few years before Jeanette Kirby's murder, Drahine and Grieco shared a house and both worked together as security guards. At the time, Grieco owned a used police car, which Grieco, pictured here with the car in 1984, was refurbishing.
6: It's actually physically inside the trunk, trying to run the wires up to the dash, and that's when I found the plastic bag stuck in between the inner and outer fender well of the car, and it turned out to be the bag of flex cuffs.
1: These were police-issue flex cuffs that had been overlooked when the car was sold. Grieco said he kept one for himself and gave the rest to Drahine. And Grieco had yet another story. He said he put his flex cuff in the brim of his security guard hat. It's a common practice in law enforcement. Police naturally ask Rico whether he still had his security guard hat.
6: I'm kind of a pack rat. Sure, I kept everything.
1: Deep in his basement, among dozens of boxes of clothing and souvenirs, Rico found that very same hat he wore as a security guard 15 years earlier.
4: The odds of that happening are astronomical, and the importance to the case cannot be overstated.
1: Inside the brim, just as he said, was a set of police flex cuffs. It was the same make and model used in Jeanette Kirby's murder. But investigators wanted to find some way to tell whether these two sets of cuffs were scientifically related.

0: $50 of free credit and your first win guaranteed.
1: After years of searching for Jeanette Kirby's killer, investigators finally had a break. They discovered a police flex cuff similar to the one used in the murder. To learn more about how these flex cuffs are made, Michigan investigators went to Monterrey, Mexico, the only factory in the world that makes this brand of flex cuffs. This is the video shot by those investigators. Since the cuffs were all made with the same plastic, its chemical makeup provided no basis for comparison. But the stainless steel tabs in the flex cuffs were another matter. A carbide saw cuts the tabs from large spools of steel. The cut marks at the end of each tab are distinctive.
2: And it is a very fast process and just is continually cutting for hours at a time. Well, during that process, the blade starts to wear a little bit. And while it's wearing, the marks that it's leaving on the metal tabs are changing.
1: The flex cuffs used in Jeanette Kirby's murder and the flex cuffs provided by Mark Grieco were analyzed by Scott Marrier of the Michigan State Police. Using a soldering iron, he carefully removed the tab from each cuff for comparison. After all these years, the case came down to some tiny slivers of stainless steel.
2: There was a time when I was looking at this metal tab thinking, you know what, the entire case rests on the identification of these metal tabs.
1: Using a comparison microscope, Marrier placed each tab on a putty platform, then compared the two side by side. He was looking for signature marks made by the saw that cut the tabs. Marrier soon discovered that the marks were strikingly similar. They ran down the length of each tab, almost like both sides of a zipper.
2: The quality of the identification was so good that it would not surprise me at all if these two metal tabs had been produced consecutively.
3: It was an absolutely perfect match. So perfect that it took everyone's breath away.
4: Now prosecutors and investigators had a piece of evidence that was a piece of scientific evidence that put David Dreheim at the scene of the crime.
1: On June 12, 2002, David Dreheim went on trial for Jeanette Kirby's murder. Prosecutors believe Dreheim left his job at the water treatment facility around 4:30 on the day of the murder and drove to River Bend Park, less than a mile away. Prosecutors say Dreheim was a predator, and when he saw Jeanette Kirby, he was prepared.
3: He probably allowed her to jog or fast walk past the point where he was hiding and attacked her from behind. Immediately grabbed her hands behind her back and flex cuffed her.
1: Now she was immobilized and isolated. Jeanette Kirby was murdered and her clothes cut in meticulous detail.
3: Jeanette Kirby was simply in the wrong place at the wrong time. There's no other link between the two of them.
1: At the trial, a surprise witness came forward saying that Dreheim had flex cuffed her years earlier.
5: He brought my other arm behind me and I was tied. You know, I was strapped. I was just strapped. I couldn't go anywhere.
1: And it was Dreheim's wife who provided the most unusual bit of testimony. She told jurors he routinely jogged with a small packet of flex cuffs in a bag he wore around his waist.
3: Why on earth would he need that equipment with him when he went out on a daily jog? The only reason was either it was there because it was part of the daily fantasy that he carried with him in his head, or it was there because he was hoping if some opportunity came up, it would be there when he needed it.
1: David Dreheim was found guilty of Jeanette Kirby's murder and was sentenced to 60 years in prison in addition to the 40 years he was already serving. Forensic science solved the case, which might have gone unsolved had it not been for the persistence of Jeanette Kirby's mother and a man who never threw anything away.
4: The science doesn't age. The tool marks that are left on those metal tabs will be there forever. They'll never change.
6: Thankfully, forensic science did solve it for us. And we can rest in peace knowing that her case has been solved because of forensic science.
1: When a small child disappeared in Alaska, investigators were initially unsure whether the cause was a grizzly bear or an abduction. The discovery of a fiber, a piece of molten steel, and a chip of yellow glossy paint pointed police in the direction of a human. But others weren't so sure.

0: As the Alaskan summer drew to a close in 1991, children in the small town of Taslina spent as much time outside as possible. They knew that in just a few short weeks, school would start, and along with it, the cold Alaskan winter. The Lemaire family enjoyed life in the Alaska wilderness with hunting, fishing, and riding four-wheel vehicles. 11-year-old Mandy Lemaire was the oldest child.
1: She was a real interesting mix between a tomboy and a pretty little girl. She could be just as comfortable in a frilly dress at a social event as she could in hip boots standing on the river fishing.
0: The town of Taslina has only 241 residents, so the homes are situated some distance apart. Mandy and her best friend April often walked a mile or more to meet their friends to play. That was the plan on August 22nd, 1991.
2: Mandy and I took off. We got about down to the wheelbarrow down there. I had a big fanny pack on and I had tripped and skinned up my leg. I came back up here to the store and they helped me out. I got all cleaned up. Mandy was supposed to wait for me.
0: But Mandy may have grown impatient.
2: I ran back down, didn't find Mandy. Mandy always played pranks, and so we thought she was hiding in the bushes, gonna come out and scare us or something. She never did.
0: 2 hours later, Mandy's father called police. Within hours, 75 friends and neighbors passed out flyers and searched the heavily wooded area from the ground and from the air.
1: I knew that there was something wrong, and that there was no way that she could have got lost.
0: Alaskan State Trooper Jim McCann drove 5 hours from Fairbanks to join the search.
3: I came down here with the opinion that there's more to this than certainly a grisly attack or a child lost in the woods, just from what I read in the paper and from what I'd been told over the telephone.
0: The search lasted for days. Search dogs were used, but they weren't able to track Mandy's scent.
3: I've never seen such community action. Everybody from the valley got together.
0: Tragically, 10 days after she disappeared, searchers found her body. She had been shot to death.
1: Without you have living something like this, you probably will never have a clue. And I don't know that I can describe it. My wife at the time, she ultimately couldn't handle it.
2: No matter what you do, you always feel some kind of guilt. And that was the big thing. If I hadn't tripped, what would have happened? And I remember asking my mom that.

0: What would have happened if I hadn't tripped?
1: Complicating matters, there had been heavy rains a few days before the body was discovered, washing away possible trace evidence as well as foot and tire impressions.
2: It was clear to us that she'd been alive when she was down in that wash and had been struggling to climb back up out of that wash. Her little fingernails were broken and filled with dirt.
1: Police knew they'd have to work harder than usual to find necessary clues.

0: Saturday at 9 on CNN. Next day on the CNN app.
1: Mandy LaMere's autopsy revealed she had been shot twice at close range with a .22 caliber rifle. There were signs of sexual assault. In a search for suspects, an informant told police that construction worker David DeForest showed an unusual interest in the case and spoke of it constantly at work. 20 years earlier, DeForest was convicted of a car theft in New York State and had some recent brushes with the law.
2: He had been in some trouble recently when he went out of state, and he was a suspect in a death out of state, too.
1: DeForest denied any involvement in Mandy's murder. His employer confirmed he was at work on the day Mandy disappeared, so he wasn't considered a suspect. But DeForest had some information of his own. He saw another local man, Charlie Smithart, driving his pickup truck on the road where Mandy was last seen.

0: He was described as a good guy to the kids, that all the Copper Center kids would come to his shop and he would fix their bicycles, give them candy. Certainly interesting to us.
1: 61-year-old Smithard was a retired steel worker, had been divorced twice, and lived in a makeshift workshop behind his mother's home. Coincidentally, Smithard had assisted in the search for Mandy.
2: He never put his name down on the search roster at the fire station to say that I am a member of this search team, I will search, but he would show up there and stand around, and then he would go off on his own. We found that strange.
1: Smithard denied DeForest's claim that he was near the crime scene on the day Mandy disappeared and said he had an alibi. He said he was watching television with his mother, an alibi his mother confirmed.
3: God knows he didn't do it. And the person who committed this crime knows that Charles didn't do it.
1: In a town the size of Taslina, checking an alibi is easier than in most larger towns, and it helped investigators get their first break. They learned that Smithart's mother, Lucille, had gone shopping at the Copper River Cash grocery store on the day of Mandy's disappearance and paid for the items with a check.
2: The time and date on the register tape was the same, and the time was 3:17. When Lucy said that she was home with her son, she wasn't home. She was at the grocery store buying groceries at that time.
1: 200 miles away in Anchorage, criminalists used a gel adhesive tape to gather any trace evidence left behind by the killer. The tape lifts the evidence, but the adhesive isn't so strong that the trace elements can't be removed for later analysis. Investigators noticed what was perhaps their first clue.
0: And I looked at him and he looked at me and I said, did you see that? There's something shiny, something. And we kept moving around at different angles until we could see something.
1: The spheres were no larger than the head of a pin. Under a fiber optic microscope, the spheres looked like metal. They also found several red and blue fibers and a yellow paint chip. Could these few microscopic items help investigators find a killer?

0: with Anthony Davis. All new November 2nd on TBS.
1: This is an 11-year-old girl who had her life savagely taken from her. She was brutally killed, and her body was left in the woods for animals to find. I think that made it hard on everybody that dealt with this case, and myself included.
2: In the weeks following Mandy LaMere's murder, investigators had a very promising lead. A witness placed Charlie Smithart near Mandy's home on the day of the abduction. And some young girls in town had even more damaging information to report.
1: In the weeks before Mandy's disappearance, Charlie Smithart, a 60-year-old man, had been seen offering rides to other young girls who bore a striking resemblance to Mandy LaMere, such that one of the young girls, when her mother saw the sketch in the newspaper of Mandy was missing, that she thought she was looking at a sketch of her own daughter.
2: Armed with a search warrant, investigators confiscated Smithart's pickup truck for forensic analysis. With a gel adhesive, criminalists lifted microscopic particles from the truck's interior. During questioning, investigators noticed something else about Smithart.
3: I couldn't take my eyes off his shirt because he had little sparkly things on his shirt. And I finally asked him, I said, "What are those little sparkly things on your shirt, Charlie?" He says, "I don't know, brass, aluminum, I'm grinding stuff all the time."
2: That clue led investigators to the workshop behind Smithart's mother's home. There, criminalists collected paint samples, hair, fibers, and all of the metal fragments they could find. They also confiscated a pair of Smithart's overalls. All of the evidence was shipped to Chicago, Illinois, to Skip Palahniuk, a research microscopist. Palahniuk began by looking at the small yellow paint chip found on Mandy's clothing. Using X-ray spectroscopy, Palahniuk noticed something unique.
4: Glossy layers with no other layers behind it, and a variety of colors. That's quite unusual, and children's bicycles, of course, are painted with single layers of glossy paint.
2: In the samples collected from Smithart's workshop, Palahniuk found a paint chip identical in elemental and polymer composition to the paint chip on Mandy's clothing. Next, with the red and blue fibers. Again, Palahniuk found they too were unusual.
4: It turns out these fibers had a very unusual cross-section. The fibers were also very brittle.
2: They were brittle because of degradation due to age and exposure. The fibers were triangular in shape or trilobal. Using an infrared spectrometer, Palahniuk discovered the fibers were polypropylene, a synthetic manufactured by the Phillips Fiber Company for carpeting. Palahniuk then analyzed the fibers gathered from Smithart's truck and clothing.
4: We find in Smithart's environment exactly the same kinds of fibers. Not only do they have the same cross-sectional shape, the same size, they have the same pigments that are used to color them. Everything is there.
2: The fibers in Smithart's truck were manufactured by the same company and had the same degree of environmental damage as those found on Mandy's clothing. Finally, Palahniuk examined the most unusual evidence, the metallic spheres found all over Mandy's skin and clothing. The scanning electron microscope identified the spheres as carbon steel. From his experience, Palahniuk knew precisely what had shaped the metal in this way.
4: If you're using a high-speed cutting tool to cut through steel, you'll produce these little spheres. Metal particle is raised to a high enough temperature that it actually melts and assumes a spherical form.
2: The metal spheres from Mandy's clothing were compared to metal fragments found on the seat of Smithart's truck.
4: These particles on Mandy's body were consistent in all respects with having originated from Mr. Smithart's environment. It would be extremely unlikely to have all those particles come together just by chance somewhere else.
2: Now, armed with forensic evidence, investigators wanted to learn as much as they could about Smithart's background. So they flew to California to interview one of his daughters. There, they found evidence that Mandy LeMaire wasn't his first victim.
3: We walked around and out in her front yard and down her road for a couple of hours until she trusted me and, with tears in her eyes, said that her father had started molesting her, interestingly, at the age of 11, the same age as Mandy LeMaire was when she was murdered, and that all her sisters had also been molested.
2: After a three-month investigation, Charlie Smithart was arrested for the kidnapping, sexual assault, and murder of Mandy LeMaire. It wasn't soon enough for Mandy's family.
5: I can tell you the temptation was strong to take matters in my own hands. I won't lie to you. But I had told myself that I can never explain it to two boys.

0: there is where I shine.
1: Many residents of Teslina found it difficult to believe that a neighbor could commit such a heinous crime.
2: The community was very split up there. It's a very half-Native, half-white community. And Mandy was white and Charlie was Native. And he had the split down the center, essentially, that the white community felt that he was involved and the Native community felt that he was not involved.
1: Charlie Smithart's trial began in 1993, 2 years after the crime. Mandy's parents and her two little brothers sat in the first row every day of the trial. Smithart insisted he was innocent.
3: Mr. Smithart, you're going to have to be quiet at this point.
4: Are you going to put me in jail? You're going to throw me in jail? I've been in jail 20 f***ing months, falsely arrested for a crime I did not commit.
3: Mr. Smithart, I'm going to have to have you removed from the courtroom.
4: That's fine.
3: I don't want to do that.
4: Throw me in jail. I've been in there for 20 f***ing months, falsely arrested for a crime I did not commit.
1: Prosecutors believe that molten steel from Smithart's metalwork formed the tiny spheres that were attached to his shirt. Smithart was wearing that same shirt when he saw Mandy walking to meet her friends. It's unclear whether Mandy accepted Smithart's offer of a ride or whether he forced her into his vehicle. The forensic evidence suggests the tiny metal spheres attached to Smithart's shirt were transferred onto the seat of his truck and later onto Mandy's clothing during the abduction. The same red and blue synthetic trilobal carpet fibers were in the truck and on Mandy's clothing. A single yellow speck of glossy paint from Smithart's workshop was also found on Mandy LeMaire. Even after 2 weeks in the woods and after heavy rains, trace elements were still there. The murder weapon was never recovered. Prosecutors believe Smithart may have dumped it in the Teslina River.
5: This type of killer will do this again. And hopefully I'll still be locked up. And then, what are you people going to say? If it happens, my way of thinking, you're an accessory to him. You're an accessory to him. And the troopers that investigated this case, because I know I'm innocent.
1: Skip Palahniuk's testimony was particularly persuasive.
6: My role is to come in and report factually on what I found and then be an advocate, not for one side or the other, but for my opinion. And I stated my opinion in court and then hopefully gave the jury something useful to base their deliberations on and finally their verdict.
7: I felt like they did a really good job of explaining it.
1: Charles Smithart was found guilty of murder, kidnapping, and sexual assault, and he was sentenced to 114 years in prison.
6: Mr. LeMaire introduced me to his son, who he said was somewhat interested in forensic science. And what he handed me is a courtroom sketch he had made, hand-drawn picture with the words written on it, "Thank you for helping catch my sister's killer." That kind of thing does tug at your heartstrings.
1: This crime affected everyone in Teslina in different ways.
8: Now that I live in her old house, it haunts me. My memories come back. Certain smells bring back memories. My son sleeps in her old bedroom, and there's a sticker on the window that she and I had stuck there when we were little girls.
2: Some people think it ought to be over. It's never over. I went through awful days leading up to when Mandy's graduation would have been. For years prior, I couldn't go to graduations. Then several years after that, when girls that would have been Mandy's age were being married, were getting married, I couldn't go to those. It's a whole life long. She's not here. I'm missing this time of her life.
1: 6 years later, Alaska Supreme Court overturned Smith Hart's conviction because some evidence the defense team had planned to introduce had been denied. Smith Hart died of lung cancer in an Alaska prison while awaiting a retrial. Just weeks before testifying at a criminal trial, one of the key witnesses, a brilliant research scientist, was murdered. For 15 years, there were many suspicions, but little proof. Ironically, advances in the very research the victim had been working on helped nail her killer. When you ask friends and colleagues about Helena Greenwood, you hear words like brilliant, quiet, honest, and a hard worker. Helena earned a PhD in microbiology and was an executive in the biotech industry.
9: She not only was an excellent scientist, but she had marketing skills. And those two things often are not concurrent.
10: Helena was very forward-thinking, especially looking at technology. But she also knew the power that technology by itself doesn't market a product. Basically, it's the human need. If there's a human need, there's a product that's required.
1: Helena and her husband, Roger, a landscape designer, lived in Atherton, a quiet suburb outside San Francisco. Our story begins on a Saturday night in April of 1984, when Roger was out of town on a business trip. In the middle of the night, a man suddenly appeared in Helena's bedroom and threatened to kill her. Helena was sexually assaulted, then robbed, before the assailant made his getaway.
11: Dr. Greenwood described her assailant as being fairly tall, slender, athletic, with a complexion perhaps of part half black or Hispanic person, a olive complexion. She couldn't see his face because he had a hooded sweatshirt pulled up so that only his eyes showed.
1: The assailant entered the home through a kitchen window. But it was Helena's friend who found a key piece of evidence that police had overlooked. Outside, on the deck near the kitchen window, was a teapot from Helena's kitchen. Fortunately, the friend had the good sense not to touch it.
11: That teapot was taken into evidence, taken to the crime lab, and fingerprints were developed. Imagine the teapot. There were three fingerprints in this position, as though someone had picked up the teapot from the windowsill and placed it on the deck.
1: Helena told police she made tea before going to bed, then placed the teapot on the windowsill. It appeared the assailant moved it before crawling through the window. Unfortunately, the fingerprints didn't match any on file with the police department. With no other leads, the case went unsolved. Until 1 year later.
11: A man was arrested while exposing himself to a 12-year-old girl outside an apartment in Belmont, California. That suspect was David Paul Frediani.
1: Belmont was only 7 miles from Helena's home. The suspect, David Paul Frediani, was an accountant with no prior arrests. Since Frediani resembled the man Helena described, police compared his fingerprints to those found on Helena's teapot. They matched.
12: One of the things I asked him was, he had denied even being involved in the initial sexual assault against Mrs. Greenwood. And I remember asking him, you never assaulted this woman? He says, no, I never did any of that.
11: They then told him, we have your fingerprints. At that point, according to Detective Chaput, Frediani took a deep breath, let it out, began trembling. He could actually see his chest moving in and out, and made a statement to the effect as, I was really drunk when I did those things. He then asked for a lawyer and refused to make any more statements.
9: At the preliminary hearing, where both Helena and Frediani were present, she was asked if she could identify him, and she couldn't, not positively. And out of that arises one of the great mysteries of this whole case.
13: But the fingerprints on the teapot were all the prosecution needed, so the case headed to trial. Sadly, Helena Greenwood didn't live long enough to testify in court.

0: Wednesdays at 8 on TBS and stream on HBO Max.
1: While her sexual assault case was pending, Helena Greenwood and her husband Roger moved from San Francisco to San Diego. She took a new job with GenProbe, a biomedical research firm that was looking for ways to diagnose disease through DNA. One morning before work, Helena was at home on the phone, making last-minute preparations for an important company meeting. But on this day, she never arrived. Co-workers called Helena's husband at work. He immediately drove home and found the front gate locked. When he peered over the fence, he saw his wife's body.
2: Roger was in total shock. And he first called GenProbe. He didn't call the police, he called GenProbe. That shows how disoriented he was.
1: The crime scene appeared to be staged. It had the earmarks of a robbery, but no money was missing from Helena's wallet.
3: You had her purse that was strewn about. They preserved all of that for fingerprints or other evidence, of which, unfortunately, there were none.
2: There was no physical evidence left. Obviously, he wore gloves. I mean, one safely can assume that, I guess.
1: And it was clear that Helena valiantly fought her attacker.
4: This woman put up a hellacious fight. Obviously, it was evidenced by the fact that her fingernails were actually, two of them were found at the scene. She had broken them off while scratching this person.
1: At the autopsy, the medical examiner discovered petechial hemorrhages in Helena's eyes, an indication of strangulation. There were no signs of sexual assault. But under Helena's fingernails were tiny traces of what appeared to be blood. Unfortunately, the sample was too small for forensic analysis.
2: I mean, what comes to mind when there's a bizarre murder, you know, a strangulation in broad daylight? You think marital trouble, you think crime, you think drugs. I mean, Helen never got within 1,000 miles of any of those things. And that simply deepened the mystery.
1: Helena's husband, Roger, was the first person police interviewed.
5: Whenever a woman is killed, the prime suspect is generally the husband. And statistically, that bears out. Most women who are killed by someone well known to them, usually a romantic interest, and the husband is often the perpetrator.
1: Roger said he left home at 8 a.m. and was at work at the time of his wife's murder, around 9 a.m. Records indicated Helena had been on the telephone until 9 a.m., about the time a neighbor heard a commotion.
2: One man who lived next door said about 9 o'clock when he was shaving, he thought he heard a human, you know, an abrupt human cry, but who knows?
1: When police confirmed Roger was at work 40 minutes away at that time, he was eliminated as a suspect. Helena's murder also meant that she would never testify at the sexual assault trial back in San Francisco.
5: I got a call from Roger Franklin, who was Dr. Greenwood's husband. Roger told me that his wife had been murdered in San Diego, the San Diego area, where they had moved after the sexual assault. That was a sickening moment because he also told me that her purse was found near her body, her car keys were there, her credit cards were there. It didn't appear that there had been a robbery.
1: David Paul Fridiani, the man accused of Helena's sexual assault, had been out on bail at the time of Helena's murder, but insisted he was 500 miles away in San Francisco. Investigators were naturally suspicious.
2: He was the only person who conceivably had a motive for doing this.
1: The prosecutor refused to drop the sexual assault charges against him. But everyone wondered whether the prosecutor would ever get a conviction now that his witness was dead.
6: One of the most haunted houses in America.
7: The carpet is

0: Highway. All new Sunday at 8 on TLC.
1: Just 3 weeks before she was scheduled to testify in her sexual assault trial, Helena Greenwood was murdered in her front yard. David Paul Fridiani went on trial as scheduled for Helena's sexual assault. Prosecutors had his fingerprints on Helena's teapot, and they also found serological evidence.
2: We also presented evidence that the semen on the pillowcase in Helena Greenwood's bedroom, first, that it was semen, second, that it was from a type O individual who was a secretor, and that a PGM type, phosphoglucomutase of 1+, all matched Frediani's ABO type.
1: DNA testing in 1985 was still in its infancy. At the last minute, when faced with the fingerprint and serological evidence, Fridiani pleaded no contest to the assault and was sentenced to 5 years in prison. But Fridiani said he was innocent of her murder.
3: They knew who killed Helena Greenwood, and they knew it was David Paul Frediani, but they couldn't prove it.
1: Eventually, Helena Greenwood's murder was relegated to San Diego County's cold case files and forgotten. Over the next several years, Helena's parents died. Her husband, Roger, developed cancer, and he too passed away.
3: And who is there to mourn for Helena? Very few, and growing fewer.
1: And GenProbe went about the work Helena had been pursuing before her death, looking for ways to use new DNA technology for quicker, faster medical diagnoses. David Fridiani served only 3 years of his 5-year sentence and was released. He returned to his accounting practice.
3: This is a very egotistical, self-centered, obviously sociopathic person. Hey, I just got away with murder. You know? And his life went on and he prospered.
1: And that's where the case stood for another 10 years. Until investigators in San Diego's cold case unit decided to take a second look at Helena Greenwood's murder. And deep in Helena's file was a piece of information that immediately caught investigators' attention. 7 days before Helena's murder, David Paul Fridiani was involved in a minor traffic accident in Southern California, not far from Helena's home.
4: The defendant had no business being in Southern California. We knew he knew she lived down here, although we didn't know how he had that information. But it just seemed a little bit strange that he's awaiting trial, he lives in San Francisco, and he takes a trip down to Southern California.
1: As detectives looked through the evidence, they noted there was a tiny speck of blood under Helena's fingernail, at the time far too small for DNA testing. Had forensic science advanced to the point that it could identify a speck of blood almost too small to see?
5: One of the most haunted houses in America.

0: Nugenix NeuroZone Brain Supplement, absolutely free.
1: For 13 years, the murder of biotech research scientist Helena Greenwood went unsolved. The medical examiner found what looked to be blood under one of her fingernails. At the time, it was far too small for DNA analysis. By 1998, however, work the Gen probe and scientists like Helena Greenwood had been working on led to new developments in DNA testing. One of the most important was polymerase chain reaction, or PCR, which enabled scientists to copy minute DNA samples until they were large enough to test.
2: Polymerase chain reaction allows you to make a geometrically increasing number of copies, where you start with one. After one round of PCR, you end up with two, and then four, and then eight, and so on. The big advantage of PCR for forensic work is that it is so sensitive. A very small amount of DNA can yield a very large amount of information.
3: It's a fortunate thing that they didn't try to test it at the time, because as you test biological material, it's destroyed. And had they, at the time of Helena's autopsy, tested that material, they would have found nothing, and the material would have been destroyed.
1: When the biological material from Helena's fingernails was tested using PCR, scientists made an important finding.
2: On some of the fingernail clippings, they found only DNA that was consistent with Dr. Greenwood's. And on one of the clippings, they found DNA that was essentially pure. It was not from Dr. Greenwood at all. And that's when they got very interested, because, of course, the possibility is that that's the perpetrator's DNA.
1: And investigators found even more evidence on Helena's clothing. On her nylon stockings were grab marks, so they decided to test that area for microscopic traces of blood, and found some. The DNA from Helena's fingernail and stockings was compared to a blood sample from David Frediani. And here are the numbers. The odds that the DNA under Helena's fingernail and stockings was someone other than David Frediani's was 1 in 23 billion. He could hardly believe it when police arrested him.
4: Mr. Frediani came out of his house and began walking to his car. And that's when we approached him and placed him under arrest. His reaction was all the color just rushed from his face. He turned white. I think he knew at that point that he wasn't going to be looking over his shoulder anymore. It was over. And great satisfaction for us.
1: David Paul Frediani was charged with first-degree murder.
5: One of the tragedies, of many tragedies in this case, is that Roger never lived to hear that Frediani, who he knew, had done the murder. He never lived to hear that the San Diego authorities were able to identify Mr. Frediani as the murderer.
1: Prosecutors believe Frediani murdered Helena in the mistaken belief that her death would end the sexual assault case against him.
4: He wasn't smart enough to understand that just because he killed Mrs. Greenwood, that her preliminary testimony was still going to be used. He didn't realize that was the error in his plan.
1: He drove 500 miles from his home in San Francisco to Helena's home in San Diego to stalk the couple and learn their schedules. His first mistake was getting into a car accident a few days before the murder, proof that he was in San Diego before the crime. Frediani learned that Roger left for work every morning around 8 a.m., about an hour before Helena. Prosecutors believe Frediani waited for Helena outside her front gate. He was wearing gloves to avoid leaving fingerprints like he did when he assaulted Helena a year earlier. When he heard Helena close the front door, he made his move. Frediani probably believed the gloves would protect him and didn't realize he left crucial forensic evidence behind. Ironically, it was Helena who grabbed it.
4: I can only imagine what was going through Helena's mind, that this man that who assaulted her is obviously coming to do harm to her. Maybe it's just a little too much to think, but she scratched the heck out of this guy. We know she did. I almost wonder, like, hey, I'm going to leave some evidence behind to show who my killer was. I may not survive this, but by God, I'm going to leave something behind to tell you who killed me. And I think this is what happened in this case.
1: At the trial, under cross-examination, Frediani admitted to the sexual assault, but he did not confess to her murder. Regardless, he was convicted and sentenced to life in prison.
6: We expect victims to testify, and that's what Helena Greenwood did. She testified against the defendant at the preliminary examination, and then he tracked her down and he killed her. And no conviction is justice for what happened to her. But ironically, the science that she was working on, in fact, helped put away her killer.
1: For 6 years, a serial killer prowled the streets of New York City, hunting his victims. He promised to kill 12 people, one for each astrological sign. And he only struck while certain constellations were visible. It took forensic astronomy, handwriting analysis, and the World War II codebreaker to find him.

0: Late one cold night in March 1990, 49-year-old Mario Orozco was walking home from his restaurant job in Brooklyn. Without warning, he was shot in the back. Mario survived, but he couldn't describe his attacker. 3 weeks later, there was a similar incident a few blocks away. 34-year-old factory worker Herman Montenegro was walking home after a serious night of drinking when someone shot him in the back. He too survived, but he didn't see the gunman either. Police recovered the 9mm bullet.
1: There were no grooves on the bullets, and we're probably dealing with a zip gun type of homemade weapon.
0: 2 months later, a short distance away in Queens, 78-year-old Joe Proci was about to open the door to his apartment when he was shot with a 9mm zip gun. Proci died later at the hospital. This time, the killer left a note beside the victim. It was a threat to kill 12 people, one for each astrological sign of the zodiac.
2: This is the zodiac. The 12 signs will die when the belts in heaven are seen.
0: The next day, a similar note arrived at the offices of the New York Post newspaper. The killer called himself the Zodiac. The Zodiac claimed responsibility for the 3 shootings, but he mistakenly believed that he had killed all 3. It was apparent the Zodiac knew his victims' birthdays and astrological signs. Mario Orozco was a Scorpio. Herman Montenegro was a Gemini, and Joe Proci was a Taurus. But how did the Zodiac know the victim's astrological signs?
3: Are you kidding? It freaked them out completely. The New York City Police Department went into the biggest manhunt. It was mammoth, and it was driving them crazy.
0: At this point, investigators realized the Zodiac had contacted them before. They just didn't know it. 3 months earlier, he had written a letter to police headquarters, but it was ignored.
3: And basically, it was viewed humorously. Here's a nut letter. I believe it was posted on a bulletin board. It was not taken very seriously.
0: This letter held yet another clue.
2: The Zodiac will kill the 12 signs in the belt when the zodiacal light is seen. Orion is the one that could stop Zodiac and the 7 sisters.
0: An astrologer told police that the constellations Orion and the 7 sisters of the Pleiades were not visible on the nights of the shootings. The Zodiac's letter implied he wouldn't strike when Orion and the 7 sisters were in the sky.
1: This thing was all over the newspaper now. I mean, it's like the biggest case in years in New York City.
0: 25 years earlier, a man in San Francisco killed 6 people and wrote taunting letters to police. He too called himself the Zodiac and was never apprehended. Was it possible the San Francisco Zodiac was now in New York City?
3: If the Zodiac from California in the 60s had resurfaced in New York, they knew this was a complete law enforcement nightmare.

0: York City.
1: If the Zodiac from California in the 60s had resurfaced in New York, they knew this was a complete law enforcement nightmare.

0: know what?
1: Well, this ought to be fun.
2: New York City police were searching for a killer who called himself the Zodiac. He promised to kill one victim for each of the 12 astrological signs.
3: Before the Zodiac killer in New York, when the guy said to a girl, "What's your sign?" he was hitting on her. Afterwards, I mean, there was literally a case where a guy asked a girl a sign and she screamed for the police.
2: Handwriting experts compared the New York Zodiac letters to those written by San Francisco Zodiac killer 25 years earlier.
4: One characteristic of this writer is that he makes his horizontal lines in a descending way. His T-bars tend to descend. The crossbar on his lowercase Fs tend to descend.
2: Handwriting experts concluded that the San Francisco Zodiac and the New York Zodiac were two different men. Investigators now realized they were dealing with a very sophisticated copycat. The shootings had taken place at 21 and 63 day intervals, suggesting variations of a 3-week cycle. And they happened on nights when the constellations Orion and the Seven Sisters of the Pleiades were not visible in the sky.
5: Planets aren't just named after gods and goddesses. They were the gods and goddesses. The stars also were either homes of gods

0: or the lights into heaven. So these are powerful ideas. These are powerful symbols.
1: To predict when the zodiac would strike next, police asked astronomer Gregory Matloff to identify the next time within the 21-day cycle that Orion and the Seven Sisters would not be in the sky. Matloff predicted zodiac would strike next on June 21st, the summer solstice, the longest day of the year.
2: So we have hundreds of plainclothes detectives out on nights when we think this guy is going to shoot again.
1: And the zodiac was even more clever than anticipated. He did strike, but not in the same area as before. This time, it was in Manhattan. He shot a homeless man, Larry Parham, who was sleeping on a bench in Central Park. In the victim's shoe was a note. The zodiac somehow knew that Larry Parham was a Cancer, a sign different from the other three victims. And Zodiac registered his indignation that the newspapers were calling him a copycat.
3: One Zodiac.
4: He's angry. He's trying to convince us, no, I'm the Zodiac, just one Zodiac. And, you know, we knew it wasn't him. We knew it was a copycat.
1: To look for forensic evidence, criminalists saturated the letter with ninhydrin, a chemical that reacts with the amino acids from skin oils. Then, the letter was placed in a humidity chamber for several hours. The moisture in the chamber accelerated the chemical process, eventually revealing an almost perfect thumbprint. This was photographed and then compared to prints in every fingerprint database available.
4: They did databases for city employees, Department of Motor Vehicles, postal workers, including police officers, and nothing. No hits.
1: There had been no witnesses. None of the surviving victims could give a description, and the only forensic evidence was a single fingerprint. Zodiac claimed that only the constellations Orion and the Seven Sisters could stop him. New York police hoped to add themselves to the list.

0: The Zodiac killed one man and wounded three others in New York City. And for some unexplained reason, he struck only on nights when the constellations Orion and the Seven Sisters were not in the sky. Just as unusual was the fact that he apparently knew the birthdays of all four of his victims. And it was clear from the Zodiac's letters that he was following the investigation in the newspaper.
1: I printed a story, but the police had his fingerprints. He messed up, and I'm convinced that as soon as he saw that, you know, he folded his tent, because he knew that once they had fingerprints, if they had comparison, he was cooked.
0: And for almost 2 years, there were no more Zodiac shootings. It wasn't until 1994 that the Zodiac sent his next letter announcing his return. The Zodiac claimed responsibility for the stabbing death of 39-year-old Patricia Fonte in Highland Park. Patricia was a Leo. And 40-year-old Joseph Diacone was shot and killed while he was walking near this highway underpass. Joseph was a Virgo. Zodiac's next victim, 40-year-old James Weber, was shot in the same location. He was a Libra. And fortunately, he survived the attack.
2: He snuck up behind them and he just shot them and ran away laughing. According to Weber, Weber said after he was shot in the buttocks, he heard him laughing as he jumped into the cemetery.
0: Amazingly, each of Zodiac's seven victims had a different astrological sign. But the pattern stopped with his eighth victim, 40-year-old Diane Ballard, who also survived the shooting, but was a Taurus, the same sign as an earlier victim. Zodiac also took credit for shooting a ninth man in Highland Park, although police couldn't confirm the shooting took place. Although the Zodiac bragged that police would never catch him, with this letter, he made a mistake. He licked the envelope flap and left enough saliva for DNA testing. Police now had the DNA profile of the Zodiac killer. The letter also included another clue.
1: I knew it was a code. It was a nine towers, because there were nine victims. And I wrote down all the different symbols. And I think I had 23, very close to an alphabet. And then I did something called a frequency count, which is you write down how many times each letter is used, because, for example, E is the most commonly used letter in the alphabet.
0: Kieran Crowley's father-in-law had been a codebreaker in World War II. Together, they discovered that the alphabet was based on a maritime system of international flags and pendants. And with this discovery, they were able to decipher the Zodiac's secret message.
1: It said, "This is the Zodiac speaking. I am in control. Who mastery, be ready for more. Yours truly."

0: You know what?
1: Well, this ought to be fun.
2: The Zodiac Killer had been walking the dark, deserted streets of New York City undetected for 6 years. Captain Joseph Herbert worked on the Zodiac Task Force, and he knew that eventually the forensic evidence would catch him.
3: This case is actually a study in forensic investigations, because I knew at the time from working on a task force that we had partial fingerprints from two of the letters from the earlier shootings. The bullets that were removed from the bodies were not traditional Lange and Groove bullets, but they did have barrel markings on them that could be compared to other barrels. We knew that we had a DNA sample off from one of the letters.
2: Police continued to search for the Zodiac. On a dark, dreary March afternoon in 1996, their luck began to change.
4: Open the door.
2: A young man in a Brooklyn apartment apparently got angry because his younger sister and her boyfriend were together alone in her bedroom. He demanded the boyfriend leave. When they refused, he fired a shot through the bedroom door. When the woman ran out to confront her brother, he shot her in the buttocks with a shotgun. The police arrived to discover the man was holding his sister's boyfriend hostage. Captain Herbert was assigned as the hostage negotiator.
3: I'm behind one side of the door and he's on the other side of the door. And I'm talking to him. And I'm trying to articulate to him that enough damage has been done. After about 3 hours, he indicated to me that he wanted to surrender.
2: Herbert convinced him to put all of his weapons in buckets police lowered from the roof to his apartment window. And he surrendered. His name was Eddie Seda, a 26-year-old high school dropout, unemployed, who was still living at home with his mother and younger sister.
5: One day he seemed religious and quiet and shy and strange, and other days he seemed aggressive and scary.
2: At headquarters, police asked Seda to provide a written statement describing what happened inside his apartment. Seda complied, and when finished, he signed it with an odd symbol next to his name.
5: And the detective who did it looks at it and says, what's this? And he said that was a symbol for God and God's love or something.
2: An alert police officer asked hostage negotiator Joseph Herbert to have a look. Herbert knew immediately what he was looking at.
3: The statement out of my mouth was, as sure as I'm standing here, this is a Zodiac Killer.
2: To prove their suspicions, police turned to forensic science. First, Seda was fingerprinted. His prints were then compared with the print left on the letter in Central Park. It was a match. Next, handwriting experts compared the handwriting from the Zodiac's letters to Seda's known handwriting sample. The experts concluded they were written by the same hand. Ballistics experts examined Seda's collection of 15 zip guns. In his letters, Zodiac claimed no one would catch him because his gun barrel didn't have the traditional Lands and Grooves inside for testing. But the Zodiac apparently didn't know about forensic tool mark analysis.
6: A tool mark is a characteristic left behind during the process of using a tool to either cut, grind, file, or polish a piece of metal.
2: There can be hundreds of microscopic tool marks in a pipe used in a homemade gun. When ballistics experts compared the bullets from the victims to those fired from Seda's zip gun, the tool marks were microscopically similar. Finally, police asked Seda for a blood sample for DNA testing. His DNA matched the saliva on the envelope flap of the Zodiac letter.
7: Eddie, I want to introduce you to Detective Louis Savarese.
8: How are you, Eddie?
2: Detective Savarese had the pleasure of telling Seda they knew his true identity.
9: I put out my hand and said, I'm looking for you for 6 years, and I said, you're the Zodiac. And he says, no, I'm not. I said, you're the Zodiac.
0: Oh, Eddie. Zodiac killer.
3: No. That was the beginning of a 6-7 hour interrogation on the Zodiac shootings until finally he did give it up. He did confess to it.
4: He didn't want to go to jail for simply shooting his sister in the butt with a shotgun. He wanted to take credit for his years of handiwork.
2: In one of his first letters, the Zodiac claimed that only Orion and the Seven Sisters could stop him. Ironically, on the day of his sister's shooting, Orion and the Seven Sisters were overhead. They just weren't visible in the overcast sky. Eddie Sada was charged with shooting 6 people and killing 3 others. Prosecutors had so much forensic evidence, they had a hard time deciding how to hold the jury's interest.
8: We weren't certain that the public at large would be as interested in all of this forensic evidence, and we were curious about how the jury would receive it. And ultimately, we set aside a week that we just referred to as Forensic Week. We're shocked to see the jury sat on the edge of their seats.
10: And I just remember one morning sitting there, sifting through the guns and the knives, whatever it was that day, and looking at it, and just at that moment being struck by, like, wow, what am I going to do with this stuff? You beat the ballistics, you've got the fingerprint. You beat the fingerprint, you've got the handwriting. You beat the handwriting, you've got the statement. You beat one statement, you've got another statement.
3: All those forensic entities came back to haunt Eddie big time.
2: Eddie Sada was convicted and sentenced to 232 years in prison.
3: Eddie Sada was a coward. He attacked his victims from the rear. He shot them for no reason other than that he could.
2: But one question remains. How did Sada know his victims' birthdays? Some speculate that he looked inside his victim's wallet after each shooting and that all had different astrological signs due to nothing more than luck.

When an otherwise healthy young man died mysteriously in his sleep, investigators assumed the suicide note explained why. It told a tale of heartbreak, deception, and jealousy. But it told an expert in forensic linguistics something entirely different.

0: Early one morning in 1992, an emergency medical team responded to a call from a Raleigh, North Carolina apartment. There, they discovered a young man unconscious in bed. A closer look revealed he was dead.
1: This man had no evidence of head trauma, chest trauma, any other injury that might explain why he was dead. He was otherwise seemingly a healthy young man.
0: The victim was 23-year-old Michael Hunter, a recent college graduate with a successful career as a computer programmer. His roommate told police he found Michael unconscious when he tried to wake him up to go to work. The emergency medical team report stated that he appeared to have gone to sleep and never woke up.
2: When I found out Michael had died, that was very devastating. He was just my sunshine because we had been through a lot together, Michael and I.
0: The official autopsy was conducted 2 days later.
1: The initial examination revealed no intrinsic medical condition that would explain his death and no evidence of any injuries that might have any bearing on his death.
3: At that point, a conversation was made with the chief medical examiner for the state of North Carolina. It was determined that perhaps there should be some additional toxicology studies done.
0: Toxicology tests of the victim's blood told a different story. Michael had traces of two different cold medicines in his system, diphenhydramine and hydroxyzine. He also had a lethal dose of lidocaine.
3: This is a substance that is injected. This is not a substance that you take over the counter. You know, you hear about people accidentally taking ant poison or children accidentally taking medications. This is not.
0: Lidocaine is an anesthetic and is sometimes used in emergency medical situations to stabilize heartbeat.
4: Works very rapidly, such that those irregular heartbeats can become normal again very quickly, even before you arrive at the hospital, for example, if you're in an ambulance.
0: But there was a problem. The emergency personnel were certain that they did not inject anything into Michael in their resuscitation efforts.
5: They said that they did not administer any lidocaine because Michael was gone and they knew that there was no need to try to do that.
4: So I would find it very unusual for there to be lidocaine in the system of someone that was not under tempted for resuscitation.
0: Investigators wondered how lidocaine entered Michael's system. Then Michael's family learned about their son's secret. A secret that started to bring everything into focus.

0: Michael Hunter's death devastated his family. And it wasn't until his funeral that his parents learned the secret their son had been hiding. The truth about Michael's sexual orientation.
1: I guess I was real naive or something, but I had no idea that Michael was gay.
0: Sadly, these revelations on top of Michael's death proved too great for his father, Jim.
1: He could not accept the fact that somebody could kill his son and then he could do nothing about it. And so this just put him in a depression that he could not and did not come out of. And he killed himself.
0: And now, Michael's mother mourned the loss of both the son and the husband.
1: It was just devastating. But because of the support, I mean, we just pulled together. And that's the support that got us through.
0: Michael had two roommates, Gary Walston, a landscape architect, and 26-year-old Joseph Menino.
2: He was a medical student at the University of North Carolina at Chapel Hill, had completed his fourth year of medical school, but had not yet taken the licensing exam in North Carolina to be licensed as a physician.
3: Well, it was a non-conventional relationship because I think in any sense of a relationship, there are typically only two people involved. And having a third person involved, I think, brought in a dynamic that was very different and maybe in some ways very exciting, but it also created problems that I don't think any of us would have anticipated.
0: In almost every sense of the word, the three roommates considered themselves to be life partners.
2: All three men had a homosexual love triangle, as they described it. They actually exchanged rings and promised to remain faithful to each other, and that was their living arrangement.
0: But it wasn't long before problems developed among the three. The main problem was that Michael Hunter hadn't been getting along with Joseph Menino.
3: Which was difficult for me because I didn't have a problem with either one of them.
0: Eventually, Gary and Michael decided Joseph Menino had to go.
3: We told Joe basically that he was going to have to move out. That was, I think, like a week before Mike was killed.
0: Previously, all three shared the same bed. Now, Joseph Menino was relegated to sleep on the living room sofa until he found another place to live.
2: Things basically fell apart, and Joe found himself the odd man out.
0: Since Gary was out of town when Michael died, Joe Menino became the prime suspect. As a medical student, Menino would have had easy access to lidocaine, and he certainly knew how to give an injection. Investigators wondered whether the breakup of the love triangle might have given him a reason to kill.
4: No one knows what happened in the apartment that night except Joe Menino and Michael Hunter, and Michael's dead, so he can't tell us.
0: When questioned, Joe Menino gave police an unexpected piece of information. He admitted that on the night Michael died, he had given him an injection of antihistamines for his migraine headache. Antihistamines are an accepted but not common treatment for migraine pain. These were the same drugs found in the toxicological test.
4: He says that I did give him a shot to relax him. I didn't give him any other shots. I asked him directly, did he give him a shot of lidocaine? He said no.
0: It was a violation of medical ethics, as well as North Carolina law, for a medical student to administer drugs without a licensed doctor present. This admission immediately put Menino's career at risk.
2: He would have completely thrown away his efforts to become a doctor. He would never have been licensed.
0: And investigators discovered another possible clue. A typed letter on a computer disk among Michael Hunter's things.
3: I started reading them, and they were what can best be described as drafts of suicide letters.
0: The letter, allegedly written by Michael before his death, said that he suspected that he was HIV positive and was going to kill himself.
5: I will use some medications I found in Joe's black bag. Please, don't blame him. Forgive me.
0: All investigators had to do now was confirm that Michael Hunter had actually written the letter. And for that, they turned to forensic linguistics.

0: Suspicions about Michael Hunter's death grew even darker when a suicide note surfaced. It was unsigned, found on a floppy disk among Michael's belongings. Investigators wanted to confirm that Michael had indeed written the note and turned to Dr. Carol Chasky, an expert in the field of forensic linguistics.
1: Here was a document which was purely electronic. It was simply a computer file left on a diskette. There was nothing physical in the sense of ink or handwriting or paper that was available. It was almost, in a sense, pure language.
0: Linguistics is not so much the study of what a person says, but how they say it. How people combine words to make phrases and sentences is known as syntax.
1: I think what makes individuals' use of language distinctive is the pattern of simple and complex phrases which one individual uses versus the pattern of simple versus complex that another individual uses.
0: Dr. Chasky was given known writing samples from Michael Hunter and asked to compare them with the suicide note. Using a new computer program called Alias, or Automated Linguistic Identification of Authorship System, Dr. Chasky reduced each document to its most basic component, the individual words. The program then rebuilt each phrase from scratch and analyzed how the words were used in relation to each other.
1: We can get the frequencies of how many simple versus how many complex phrases of each type, noun, verb, adjective, and so forth, are in a document.
0: In the suicide note, Dr. Chasky found a distinctive use of conjunctions, words like and or but. These were used not to combine phrases, but used in large sentences. The note also contained a distinctive use of adverbs. Instead of using just one adverb, the writer had a habit of combining them. This pattern was not found in Michael's known writing samples.
1: So given this situation of how the statistical results turned out, I can conclude that Michael Hunter definitely did not write those suicide notes.
0: She then analyzed known writing samples from Joe Menino.
1: In the suicide notes, we see more complicated adverbs than simple ones. And that's the pattern that we find in Joseph Menino's writing, more complicated adverbs than simple ones. The suicide notes were not written by Michael Hunter and most likely were written by Joseph Menino. I think the family could conclude that not only were the suicide notes phony and concocted, but that the claims within them were also spurious.
0: Michael's family never believed their son committed suicide.
2: I knew Michael didn't write the letters. I knew Michael didn't commit suicide. And so I was very thankful for the linguistic forensics for proving what I knew all along, that Michael did not write it.
0: The theory that Michael Hunter killed himself was further discredited when a blood test revealed he was not HIV positive. In addition, the amount of lidocaine in Michael's body would have incapacitated him within seconds and would have killed him within 2 minutes. This made the possibility of suicide even more unlikely.
3: This is not a take a handful of pills, lay down on the bed, wait 30 or 45 minutes for an effect type of drug. This is a very rapid onset, so it would be very unusual for someone to have enough time to clean up, if you will, after this type of injection.
4: The needle would have remained in his arm, and if for some reason it didn't, it would have fallen to the floor.
0: No needle was ever found in Michael Hunter's bedroom. When confronted with the forensic linguistics, Joe Menino changed his story. He admitted writing the suicide note. And he also said that Michael had complained of a migraine headache the night before he died, so he injected him with lidocaine to ease the pain. Menino claimed the overdose was an accident.
5: Joe was very calm. He would be talking to you and then cry for a second, and then he'd talk to you again, which is very suspicious to me. If I was mourning over somebody, I'd be mourning the whole time, not just in spurts.
0: Now it would be up to a jury to decide what really happened the night Michael Hunter died.

0: I'm owning it.
1: In 1993, Joe Menino was charged with first-degree murder in the death of his former partner, Michael Hunter.
2: Joe Menino had everything to live for, had a bright future in front of him. He was a couple of weeks away from graduating from the University of North Carolina at Chapel Hill with a medical degree. He was on his way to a residency.
1: Prosecutors believed that Menino was a spurned lover in a love triangle and killed Michael Hunter with a lethal injection of lidocaine so he alone could be with Gary Walston. Menino claimed Hunter asked him for an injection to help him with his migraine headache and that he accidentally gave him too much lidocaine. Gary Walston, the former partner of both the victim and the accused, didn't believe it.
3: Mike had a history of migraines, and they were pretty bad at times, and Joe would occasionally offer to give him something that would help him, and Mike always refused.
1: There were medical cases where lidocaine had been used in small amounts to treat migraines. Menino claimed he only meant to administer enough of the drug to ease his friend's pain. But prosecutors said Menino killed Michael Hunter and then concocted the suicide note to make it look like Hunter killed himself. When that didn't work, Menino had no choice but to say it was an accident.
4: He might have been smart as far as his learning was, but the people who commit crimes, especially like this, normally don't think ahead.
1: Prosecutors said Hunter's death was premeditated murder. They argued that Joe Menino had planned the killing for weeks. They said he waited until the third roommate, Gary Walston, was out of town on business. Then, after Michael Hunter was asleep, snuck into his room and injected him with a lethal concoction of cold medicine and lidocaine. Investigators naturally asked if Michael would have felt the injection if he was asleep.
5: It is certainly conceivable that a well-trained hand could place that needle and not awaken you from sleep and then slowly administer the drug, and you may never wake up from that.
1: But was Joe Menino capable of murder?
3: It was hard for me to believe that he would have done something like that. But Mike was dead. He was there with him. He was the only person there with him. He was the only person with the means. So there were undeniable facts that pointed to him that I couldn't ignore.
1: After a three-week trial, Joseph Menino was convicted of involuntary manslaughter. He was sentenced to 7 years in prison and will never be able to practice medicine. Some of the jurors believed it was possible that Michael Hunter agreed to the lidocaine injection.
4: The issue the jury struggled with was, did Mike consent or not? Joe said he consented. All of Mike's friends said he didn't. He would never have. And of course, Mike couldn't tell us.
3: I was a little surprised, a little angry, well, a lot angry. I mean, because it was like this single act had left a path of destruction a mile wide through so many people's lives, my family, Mike's family, Joe's family. And I just felt like the punishment didn't fit the crime.
1: Though questions remain about the verdict, the forensic examination of the suicide letter was invaluable.
3: I think the forensic linguistics helped set the groundwork for proving that Joe was involved in Mike's death and was covering it up.
6: Linguistics in this case was the first time I know it's ever been used in any kind of a police investigation to assist and make an arrest. I think it was a great tool. It should be used on a daily basis.

0: The murder of a beautiful young woman went unsolved for years. A murder with forensic evidence and plenty of suspects. But sometimes, that's not enough. It took the victim's 9-year-old child, notations in a diary, and forensic psychology to determine which forensic evidence was important and which to ignore. Year-old Kathleen Lipscomb was trying to find her way, raising two young children while at the same time working as a nurse in San Antonio, Texas.
1: She was a very caring person. She loved her family. She stayed in constant contact with us.
0: Kathleen had been married for 8 years to Bill Lipscomb, a sergeant in the United States Air Force, but they had recently separated. Their arrangement was for Bill to take care of their children on weekends. But one Sunday night, Kathleen didn't arrive to pick them up as planned. Bill drove the children to Kathleen's apartment, but she wasn't there. And her car was missing, so they left notes on her door. The next morning, there was still no sign of her.
1: One of her co-workers called me and told me that they were worried that she hadn't showed up for work.
2: My stomach kind of knotted up for a minute, and then I thought, Bill had the kids. Kathleen probably went out with some girlfriends or something, and she'll be in. She's just late today.
0: Later that same day, a man spotted a nude body along a deserted road outside of town. It was Kathleen Lipscomb. It was clear she had been murdered elsewhere.
3: Without a doubt, she had been transported from point A to this point B, being where she was left.
0: The fact that Kathleen's clothing had been rolled, not folded, told investigators something important.
3: That's definitely military. Just without a doubt, that's the only people that I have ever seen roll their clothes in that fashion, is a military-type person.
0: Unfortunately, there were no discernible tire or footwear impressions near the body. Kathleen's estranged husband, Bill, was immediately called in for questioning.
3: I did check him to see if there were any wounds on his body, possibly any defensive wounds, to see if there was any kind of scrapes, bruisings, anything under his fingernails that would indicate where he had scratched anybody and could find nothing.
0: The children told police that their father was with them the entire weekend, confirming his alibi. At the autopsy, the medical examiner determined the cause of death was strangulation. It appeared Kathleen had sexual relations 24 hours before her death. Friends told police that Kathleen had been dating a married doctor in town, David Pearl.
4: Kathleen and Dr. Pearl worked together. Through their close association, Kathleen fell in love with him. And she was thoroughly confident that he loved her too. He promised to get a divorce and marry her.
2: We found out that Dr. Pearl had many relationships and told his girlfriends that he was in fact separated from his wife when he wasn't. And, just the jealous ex-wife kind of thing, that was one concern of mine.
0: Dr. Pearl admitted he was with Kathleen during the weekend, but insisted he had nothing to do with her murder. And investigators had another suspect. Vincent Robideau, a nurse, worked with Kathleen at the hospital and lived in the same apartment complex. He hadn't shown up for work either.
4: He had left town. He didn't even go back to pick up his paycheck, nor did he even request it be sent to him.
0: With so many suspects, investigators hardly knew where to start.

0: Sin City Rehab, Wednesday at 9.
1: One week after Kathleen Lipscomb's murder, her car was found in a restaurant parking lot not far from her apartment. Investigators found no foreign fingerprints on or in the car. To determine the time of Kathleen's death, medical examiner Dr. Robert Bucks had two ways to tell.
2: She had eaten Chinese food. It was basically undigested, which indicates that she had eaten in a short period of time prior to her death.
1: And the marks on Kathleen's legs were identified as ant bites and helped establish a time frame.
2: Most of the ant activity occurs during daylight hours, so that probably occurred beginning around dawn on that morning.
1: These two indicators meant Kathleen had probably been killed around dinner time on Sunday night and dumped in the field before dawn. Forensic investigators found four strands of red human hair on Kathleen's clothing. Under a stereo microscope, scientists noticed the hairs had no root.
3: At the root end, you should see the root, which is a bulb-shaped structure, depending on what the stage of the hair growth is.
1: When magnified 100 times, you can see evidence that the hair was dyed.
3: Many times you will see an actual demarcation line between the original color of the hair at the root end to the dyed color of the hair towards the tip end of the hair.
1: All four hairs showed the same dye pattern. When compared, the hairs were not similar to Kathleen's estranged husband, Bill, or her boyfriend, Dr. David Pearl. At the time, genetic testing was still years away. About the only bright spot in the investigation was when investigators located Vincent Robidoux, Kathleen's co-worker and neighbor who disappeared the same weekend she was murdered.
4: He had gone back to Galveston, where he was from, and got a job there as a nurse with the local hospital because he had...

0: had a fight with his boyfriend. And therefore, he just didn't want anything to do with San Antonio again.
1: Robideau was no longer a suspect.
2: We had hit a point where we didn't feel like we were going to be able to solve it without some big break, and we just did not feel that that break would ever come.
1: Then investigators got another tip. Kathleen's neighbor said she saw a suspicious person leaving Kathleen's apartment on the same day her body had been found.
2: The neighbor actually just saw this red-headed lady walk up to the door and then a few minutes later walk away from the door.
1: Was this mysterious woman Kathleen's killer?

0: Very Haunted Renovation, Tuesday at 8 on HGTV.
1: For 2 long years, investigators searched for Kathleen Lipscomb's killer. Kathleen's family always suspected that her estranged husband, Bill, was somehow involved. Just 7 months before the murder, Bill had increased Kathleen's life insurance to $315,000. The family turned to a private investigator, Tom Bevins, for help. Bevins examined all of the personal items from Kathleen's apartment. In her diary, Bevins found 2 items of interest. The first was an unusual reference. It said, "Baseball tournament. Shannon Gilbert there."
2: When I first came across the name Shannon Gilbert, I didn't know what to make of it. It was obviously a name I had never seen or never heard of. And so my question was, why did Kathleen write it down? Obviously, it meant something to her.
1: A background check revealed that Gilbert was in the Air Force with Kathleen's husband, Bill, and there were rumors the two were having a sexual affair. Bevins went to visit Shannon Gilbert.
2: She said, "Is this about Bill Lipscomb?" We said, "Yes, ma'am, it is." And she says, "I will need an attorney." And at that point, I knew I had something.
1: Bevins found another interesting entry in Kathleen's diary. It said, "Numerous calls and nights out, passing information about WAPS testing. Bill has all questions for the test." WAPS stands for Weighted Airman Promotion Test, which all military personnel must pass in order to gain promotion. Kathleen's entry suggested that her estranged husband, Bill, had cheated. Bill Lipscomb had been promoted faster than any other master sergeant in Air Force history. This entry possibly explained why. Since these cheating allegations involved the Air Force, Dr. Charles McDowell joined the investigation as part of the United States Air Force Office of Special Investigations.
3: If you have a related peripheral crime, which in its own respect, I guess, was serious enough, but certainly doesn't compare to a murder case, that gives you a venue of access that makes it easier to get closer to your subject.
1: While reviewing the crime scene photos, Dr. McDowell made an important discovery.
3: The positioning of the body and the context of how it was found suggested to me that the scene had been staged in order to convey an impression that this was a rape murder. And this is where the victim wound up. And it didn't have a ring of authenticity to it.
4: Within 30, 45 minutes of reviewing the evidence, he told us that Bill did it. Bill was actually the murderer, where we had all at that point thought he just paid someone to do it.
1: Furthermore, McDowell believed Kathleen's crossed legs revealed the body had been stored in a small, cramped space after death when rigor mortis set in. McDowell also suspected that someone other than the killer had dumped the body. That's because killers who know their victims tend to cover the body or conceal the victim's face, which wasn't done in this case.
3: That became extremely important because if you have multiple players in a crime, you have better opportunities for identifying, for identifying who they are, and then for playing one off against the other.
1: And Kathleen's daughter, now 9 years old, revealed another piece of new information.
5: She said to me, "Grandma, who do you think killed my mother or my mama?" And I said, "I don't know. Who do you think killed your mama?" And she told me, "My daddy did, because he wasn't where he said he was that night."
1: The children now revealed they were with their father's best friend, Tony Borrello, who had taken them out for dinner on the night their mother was killed. And later that same night, the children said they woke up and discovered their father was not home and his car was gone. Bevins then requested forensic testing of the biological evidence collected during Kathleen's autopsy to determine the identity of the person Kathleen had been with before her death. Inexplicably, in the 2 years since the murder, the sample had been mislabeled, then mishandled. Forensic testing was no longer possible. Prosecutors needed more than just circumstantial evidence to corroborate the children's story.

0: Very Haunted Renovation, Tuesday at 8 on HGTV.
1: Kathleen Lipscomb's family hired a private investigator to help solve her murder. An entry in Kathleen's diary suggested that her estranged husband Bill had cheated on his military promotion tests and that Kathleen knew it. In addition, the divorce proceedings between Bill and Kathleen had been bitter. Bill wanted custody of the children, and Kathleen wasn't about to let that happen. Was it possible that Kathleen had been using that information as blackmail in her custody battle?
2: She knew it, and he knew that it would bust him, so that's the button she used. I mean, she pushed it, and he told her, you know, you can't do this, because if you do, you're going to end up on a cold slab.
1: At the crime scene, Kathleen's clothing was neatly rolled, suggesting someone with military training dumped the body. The only other military person around Bill Lipscomb's home that weekend was Tony Borello. Months after the crime, Borello had been dishonorably discharged from the Air Force. When questioned, he was eager to talk. Tony Borello immediately acknowledged that he had dumped Kathleen's body in the field, just as Dr. McDowell suspected. And Borello said that Bill Lipscomb was the killer. He also confirmed something else, that Kathleen's body was stored in a cedar chest, which explained why her legs were folded when rigor mortis set in. Surprisingly, Tony Borello still had the chest. He said Bill Lipscomb asked him to dispose of it after the murder, but for some reason, Tony kept it. Forensic scientists found a tiny stain on the bottom of the chest. Testing confirmed that it was Kathleen's blood. Tony Borello met with Bill Lipscomb while wearing a hidden microphone, but he didn't say anything incriminating. So investigators devised another strategy.
3: This was an event that was a consequence of a marriage that went bad. I wanted to see if I could understand it and understand his reaction to it, and then develop an investigative methodology that would counter that and deal with his own psychology.
1: The OSI made sure that Bill Lipscomb knew he was being investigated. Eventually, Bill's former girlfriend, Shannon Gilbert, admitted that Bill once confided to her that he planned to kill Kathleen. And investigators let Lipscomb know that both Gilbert and Borello were cooperating.
3: Bill Lipscomb was playing mind games with us, and we were playing mind games with him.
1: After weeks of these psychological tactics, Dr. McDowell brought Bill Lipscomb in for questioning. Dr. McDowell vividly remembers the exchange.
3: Of all the ways this had to end, I don't understand why it had to end the way it did. Why did you kill her? And he said, I don't know why I killed her. But then he immediately caught himself and leaned forward and crossed his arms and said, I did not kill my wife. But we had him.
4: Three of us within the sheriff's office tried to get in on the same level as Bill and get him to break, and we couldn't do it. We could not do it.
1: Prosecutors believe Kathleen threatened to expose Bill's cheating on the military exams if he tried to get custody of the children. And with that, Bill sought revenge. On the day of the murder, Bill asked Tony Borello to take the children to dinner. Then he called Kathleen, asking her to pick up the children earlier than planned. When Kathleen arrived and noticed the children missing, the two argued. And at some point, Bill strangled her to death. Bill stored the body in a chest until nightfall. Kathleen's blood was found in the chest. Once the children were asleep, Tony Borello dumped Kathleen's body in the field, trying to make it appear to be a sex crime. But the positioning of the body and the fact the body was uncovered revealed the truth that someone other than the killer was involved. But what about the red hairs on Kathleen's clothing.
4: I believe the hairs were planted by Bill Lipscomb or his partner, one of the two, to make it look, naturally throw us off to go looking for someone else.
1: Investigators later identified the woman who was seen leaving Kathleen's apartment after her murder. She was a co-worker who had gone to check on Kathleen when she didn't show up for work. Bill Lipscomb pled guilty to his wife's murder to avoid the death penalty. He was sentenced to life in prison. In return for his cooperation, Tony Borello avoided prosecution. No charges were brought against Shannon Gilbert, who changed her name and is now in the Federal Witness Protection Program. Forensic pathology, forensic psychology, and crime scene reconstruction helped solve a very complicated case.
3: There's one thing that you really do need to include is that this was a very complex investigation. It involved a very large number of people and a tremendous amount of careful coordination and orchestration. I feel kind of guilty because you're interviewing me.
5: People who commit crime think that they're very, very bright, and that the rest of us out here that try to solve crimes or work on crimes or are involved with law enforcement are not very bright. Most often it's the other way around.
1: Police officer was found shot to death in his bedroom, but it was unclear exactly what happened. Some of the evidence pointed to suicide, while other signs suggested foul play. But it took crime scene reconstruction, an automated teller machine, and some forensic textbooks in the victim's home to write the final chapter in this real-life whodunit. Traverse City, Michigan is a beautiful area for those who love sailing and fishing. And it was home to Dan and Cynthia McDonald and their two teenage children. 58-year-old Dan McDonald was a retired police officer who worked part-time as a maintenance worker. Cynthia was a freelance writer.
6: Everything seemed like a normal marriage. Cindy taking charge all the time. I mean, she was master of the household and the boss.
1: The last day in December in 1998 was a busy one for the McDonald family. 18-year-old Patrick was sleeping over at a friend's house. Dan decided to sleep late. Cynthia and her 20-year-old daughter Erin spent the day shopping in Traverse City. For several hours, they went from shop to shop, stopping at a local department store, an office supply store, and a beauty shop. On the way home, Cynthia picked up hamburgers for the whole family. But when they arrived home shortly after noon, they found Dan in bed, dead of a single gunshot wound.
7: We just walked in. I need to see if he's breathing.
8: Okay.
7: He's dead. He's dead. Oh, God, he's dead.
8: Ma'am.
7: Yes, help! Father,
8: okay.
7: As a retired police officer, we have guns in the house.
1: Investigators found no gun near the body, but several hundred dollars was missing from his wallet, so robbery was a possibility.
6: I was devastated. I couldn't believe that this good man that hurt nobody was not living anymore.
1: Police were able to confirm that Cynthia and her children were out all morning. It would take crime scene reconstruction to determine what really happened to Dan McDonald.

0: Well, this ought to be fun.
1: On the afternoon of New Year's Eve, 1998, retired police officer Dan McDonald was found dead in his bedroom of a single gunshot wound to his head. Dan's wife, Cynthia, told police she suspected a robbery, but there were no signs of forced entry, and police were suspicious. When police questioned Cynthia a second time, she said she had a confession to make.
2: I got a call that said she had changed her story. It wasn't a robbery. She came down in the morning and found that he had committed suicide.
1: This is a tape recording of Cynthia's statement to police.
3: Aaron was almost ready to go, and I told her I'd get our coats and stuff and get the car warmed up, and I went in to tell Dan
4: that you were leaving.
3: We were leaving.
4: Okay.
3: Yeah.
4: And at that time, you found him that he had shot himself?
3: Yes.
4: Okay. You found his gun that he had shot?
3: Yes, I did.
1: Cynthia told police that Dan had undergone surgery for prostate cancer, which had left him impotent. According to Cynthia, Dan left a suicide note, but she destroyed it.
2: The note said, I'm devastated over my prostate cancer. I want you to have the insurance money, and to the effect that if they found out that it was a suicide, there would be no insurance. And the children would not get the money.
3: Because I didn't want the kids.
4: Okay, you didn't want...
3: I didn't know that he'd come.
4: All right, you didn't want Pat and Aaron to know that their father had taken his own life. Is that correct,
3: yes.
4: Cindy? Is that a yes?
3: Yes.
4: Okay.
1: Dan had $300,000 worth of life insurance, but the policies were negated in the event Dan committed suicide.
3: The only reason we got it was for the kids' college expenses.
1: Cynthia said she complied with Dan's wishes and altered the scene to make the death appear to be a homicide. She said she wiped her husband's prints from the gun, then continued on the shopping trip with her daughter so she wouldn't arouse suspicion.
5: What we might perceive as normal response would be to just fall apart instantaneously. But not all of us are that way. Until we're in the situation, I think it's impossible to say how a human being would react.
1: Cynthia said she threw her husband's revolver into a nearby field, although police search dogs and metal detectors couldn't find it.
6: She certainly committed foul play by changing the scene. She committed foul play by disposing of the firearm. Those are pretty good indicators to open up a serious investigation.
7: My brother did not commit suicide. He's going to buy a boat. He was going to buy a new truck. He was going to do all these things. So a man that makes this kind of plans is not one that is attempting suicide.
1: At the autopsy, Dr. David Start looked for the telltale signs of suicide. X-rays of Dan's head revealed the bullet was still inside his skull, so the wound in the back of his head was an entry wound.
8: It certainly raises the possibility that it's not a self-inflicted gunshot wound.
1: Cynthia's lawyer says that this wasn't proof of a homicide, only that Dan himself may have played a role in the deception.
5: If anybody has the ability to inflict a mortal injury on oneself and make it look like a homicide, this was a man who had probably as much understanding as anybody else. And it might have been in his mind that, hey, you know, if I can make this look like a homicide, my family will get the life insurance.
1: But investigators discovered something else. Cynthia McDonald wasn't just a freelance writer. She was an aspiring murder mystery writer. And police also learned that Cynthia had made some derogatory statements about them at a neighborhood cocktail party.
7: And she said, you could commit a murder, and the police were not smart enough in northern Michigan to catch you. That didn't sit very well with the state police.
1: Police decided to take a closer look at some of Cynthia's stories.

0: stage is set. The candidates are ready. Let's go.
1: Police were investigating the mysterious death of retired police officer Dan McDonnell. The victim's wife, Cynthia, said her husband committed suicide, and that initially she hid that fact so the family could collect on his life insurance policy. Almost immediately, forensic experts found some inconsistencies.
2: The x-rays show the bullet going from back to front as it goes through the brain, and from left to right as it goes through the brain.
3: It was obvious it would have had to come from the left side, from someone who was left-handed, and the victim, Daniel, was right-handed.
1: A suicide victim rarely shoots himself in the back of the head.
2: There needed to be some additional investigation done, that this case very well could represent a homicide, and allowed the police to further their investigation.
1: Investigators began their analysis by studying the blood spatter.
4: Whenever a blood source, be it a pool of blood or be it a head, if someone, a bullet, going through a head, that blood travels in a straight line, but it can travel in a 360-degree radius, so completely out in all directions. The blood that comes back toward the force that's being applied is what we call the back spatter.
1: But there was no blood spatter on either of Dan's hands. Dan's left arm was clutching a pillow and tucked underneath his body. Next to his arm was a clearly defined pool of blood. This proved Dan's left arm never moved after the shooting. It would have been difficult for Dan to use his right hand to shoot himself in the left side of the head.
5: The right hand, in order to inflict this wound, would then have to have come around the back of the head, and then being able to get the muzzle to the head, which would have to be a contortionist to do.
6: So you have a little bit difficulty with the trajectory, but definitely it can be done. However, once it's done, your hand is going to remain up here. It's not going to be able to tuck itself back underneath the covers, remain completely bloodless and completely free of stippling from the cylinder gap or any powder, and end up next to the body without a drop of blood on it. That's not possible.
1: Investigators also found gunpowder and a bullet hole in the pillow next to Dan's body. This indicated that the gun was pressed against the pillow when fired.
5: The only way that this could have happened is if this person would have had three arms. One to hold the gun, one to hold the pillow down, and the one that he's lying on his left side.
1: Dan's death was ruled a homicide. A look into Dan and Cynthia's marriage revealed a possible motive. In the months before Dan's murder, the McDonald's were spending more money than they were bringing in.
7: Cindy was buying all of these objects, like computers, like new furniture, like numerous things that were quite expensive items.
1: Investigators also discovered that Dan managed a trust fund for a mentally handicapped relative. In the year before Dan's death, more than $50,000 had been taken from this trust account, and the bank had been demanding answers. Bank documents showed withdrawals ranging from $200 to $1,000 almost every other day, and the fund was virtually depleted. And bank surveillance cameras identified the individual who was responsible.

0: Their auction's going on right now. So what are you waiting for?
1: When police interviewed Dan McDonald's 20-year-old daughter, Erin, she remembered something unusual about the morning her father was killed.
2: Erin places herself in the shower and explained to the investigators that her mother came in to check on her a number of times, which was out of character. Also, turned up the radio while Erin was in the shower. She told investigators that she heard what she believed to be a car backfiring or a bang.
1: Inside the McDonald's home, police found forensic textbooks Cynthia was using in her research for a murder mystery she planned to write. With titles like Body Trauma and Armed and Dangerous, there were chapters entitled Accidental Shooting versus Suicide, Who Shot Whom, and Premeditated Domestic Killing. Prosecutors believe Cynthia consulted these books to plan what she thought would be the perfect crime. The motive was money. Cynthia was in financial trouble, so she withdrew $50,000 from a trust fund her husband was managing by forging his name. Surveillance cameras at the bank's automated teller machines proved it. The bank contacted Dan and demanded answers. Prosecutors believe Dan confronted Cynthia and told her he was going to local authorities with a plan to return the funds. But this would have cramped Cynthia's lifestyle. On New Year's Eve, while Erin was in the shower, Cynthia went into the bathroom to turn up the volume on the radio to mask the sound of the gunshot. Prosecutors say Cynthia took Dan's service revolver and fired it into the back of his head, using the pillow to muffle the sound. She later disposed of the gun, although it has never been recovered. Cynthia then went shopping with Erin, thinking the sales receipts would give her an alibi. Before returning home, she even stopped to buy hamburgers. She even bought one for her husband, even though she knew he was dead.
3: It's unimaginable that she was that conniving, to think that she could get away with it. I mean, ordering your dead husband a hamburger.
1: Cynthia McDonald was charged with first-degree murder. She pleaded not guilty. Her defense included testimony from an outside forensic expert, Dr. L.J. Dragovich, who said that it was possible Dan McDonald's death could have been suicide. Dr. Dragovich demonstrated how he thought Dan could have taken his own life and left gunpowder residue and a hole in the pillowcase.
4: You can have the gun in your left hand and pull the trigger with your left index finger where the pillowcase is entrapped between the muzzle and the head.
1: Dr. Dragovich also points out that gunpowder residue tests weren't conducted on Dan McDonald's hands, which might have proved he had fired the weapon.
5: It would have made stronger case for the prosecution. Of course, had there been positive gunpowder residue on the hands of the decedent, would have closed the case.
1: The medical examiner says it wasn't necessary.
6: We did not test for gunshot residue at the time of autopsy, and in my opinion, it would not have given any significance to the overall findings of the case, in that a person can be found with gunshot residue on their hands even if they're in close proximity to another person firing a gun. So that's a test that's, although often referred to, is not routinely performed.
1: As in most cases, it's the jury's job to make the final judgment.
7: We find the defendant guilty of first degree murder. Members of the jury, listen to your verdict as recorded. You do say guilty of first-degree premeditated murder?
8: Yes. Yes.
1: Her daughter, Erin, told the judge to show no mercy.
9: I don't understand why this had to happen to us. We had a good family. My father was a good man. And I thought my parents had a very loving relationship. And I ask that you give the maximum. Thank you.
1: Cynthia McDonald was sentenced to life in prison with no possibility of parole. She continues to claim that she is innocent of killing her husband, whom she calls Mac.
10: Mac committed suicide. I didn't kill my husband. I loved him, had nothing to gain by his death, and everything to lose. This has devastated my children, split the family apart.
2: Cynthia is devoid of a conscience, devoid of any responsibility, and she will never admit her guilt.
1: Even though Cynthia studied books on forensics, she didn't realize that science would tell the real story.
8: You know, maybe she had read just enough that she thought she could do it and get away with it, and had read not yet enough to realize that there's a whole lot more involved in real life than there is in the storybook version.
1: And Cynthia's other mistake was in changing the plot. She originally tried to make the death look like an intruder killed her husband. But when she forgot to create the illusion of forced entry, she had no alternative but to change her story.
11: When the officers questioned her, she blinked and went with another story that she thought they would buy. And in this case, if she wanted it to look like a homicide, it certainly did. They would buy. And in this case, if she wanted it to look like a homicide, it certainly did.
1: A suspicious fire swept through an apartment, killing two young women. The cause of the fire and the identity of the victims were unclear. But a closer look at the fire scene revealed something hidden in the ashes. Could gas chromatography, a burned pair of eyeglasses, and a half-smoked cigarette solve the case? On a spring night in March of 1999, firefighters in Iowa City rushed to an apartment building engulfed in flames near the University of Iowa campus.
12: District 1, Engine 2, you're responding as officers to a structure fire.
13: When they arrived, they had fire blowing out windows and doors of the apartment building. Immediately had the opportunity and the necessity to initiate an aggressive fire attack.
1: Just inside the entrance, firefighters found what appeared to be a body. Then, in the back bedroom, another gruesome discovery.
13: They were unable to see, and so feeling their way around the apartment and checking on the bed, they found the second victim.
1: A driver's license found next to one of the bodies belonged to 29-year-old Laura Watson Dalton, a paramedic who had come to Iowa City to visit her cousin.
14: She had really loved the town, and it was St. Patrick's Day, and that was one of her favorite holidays. And I think because it's a college town, sort of a great party atmosphere for St. Patrick's Day, she decided to go there and visit friends.
1: The second victim matched the description of a woman who had been reported missing. She was 27-year-old Maria Lehner, an environmental scientist who was in town on a business trip and was staying at a nearby hotel.
15: We was hoping and praying it wasn't her, but back of our minds, we kind of knew it was. They had found her blazer in a parking ramp, and it hadn't been driven for a while.
1: The apartment was rented to three college students who claimed they were out of town on the night of the fire. The men said they gave no one permission to stay there, and they also denied knowing either Laura Watson or Maria Lehner. At the morgue, the medical examiner found evidence that the women were dead before the fire started.
13: There was no soot in the lungs of either victim. Therefore, we're able to conclude scientifically that they expired prior to the fire.
16: Yeah, it was evident they had both been killed by blunt force trauma to the head.
1: Inside the apartment, investigators found a barbell that contained blood and human hair, leading to speculation that this was the murder weapon. They also found a gasoline container.
13: To find a gasoline can in a hallway of an apartment, I think that would be rather odd.
1: Investigators believed that the fire may have been intentionally set and that clues to the killer's identity could be waiting at the crime scene, hidden in the smoldering ashes. And they also wondered why these two women were in an apartment rented by men they'd never even met.

0: Very Haunted Renovation, Tuesday at 8 on HGTV.
1: The lack of soot and smoke in the victim's lungs revealed that the two women were killed before the fire started. And when the medical examiner compared the amount of tissue damage between the two victims, he discovered something astonishing. The two victims were killed on different days.
2: It is clear that Laura died in the late hours on Wednesday or the early morning hours on Thursday and remained in that apartment where she died, and that Maria died late Thursday night or early Friday morning in the same apartment.
1: Laura Watson's friends told police that they last saw her in a local bar on Wednesday night, two nights before the fire. Laura was talking to a man sitting beside her.
3: And someone that you've had a conversation with that's been kind of interesting asks you if you'd like to, you know, go to another party or go to another bar. Lots of people have done that, and it's a situation where most of us don't think that we're going to place ourselves in peril.
1: Witnesses said Laura left with the man around midnight. He was described as tall, in his 20s, with unkempt brown hair and glasses. Investigators discovered the same thing happened to Maria Lehner on the following night. The owner of a different bar said he saw Maria leaving his establishment with a man matching the same description.
4: I don't think she ever did it before. I think this is one time, and it was the wrong time.
1: Since the victims had been murdered on two different nights, the killer apparently had free access to the apartment and could come and go as he pleased. But the college students who rented it said they had no idea who the killer was. After the last embers were out, the Iowa Department of Criminal Investigations examined the scene for clues. Investigators noticed a hole in the outside wall of the apartment, and there was a gas container found just inside the front door. To see if an accelerant had been used, investigators placed some of the debris in an airtight container and sent it to the lab for analysis. Criminalists placed an activated charcoal strip into the can overnight, then washed it with the carbon disulfide. The vials were placed in a gas chromatograph mass spectrometer for analysis.
5: And it will separate it out based on the physical properties and chemical properties of the components of what ignitable liquid may be in that sample. And everything flows through the instrument at a different rate, and it'll actually separate out those, and you'll see the individual components of each component of the ignitable liquid.
1: The results were clear. Gasoline had been used to start the fire. Apparently, the gasoline vapors ignited, causing the explosion that blew through the outside wall. Investigators also discovered a matchbook in the debris. The fire had destroyed any prints that might have been on the matchbook. Steve Duffy looked through all of the photos taken at the fire scene, searching for items that may have been overlooked. In one of the photographs, he noticed something that looked like a pair of eyeglasses. When he returned to the apartment, they were still there.

0: They were very obviously prescription eyeglasses, and I hoped that I could go back through those prescriptions to find the owners.
1: None of the tenants or victims owned the glasses. Duffy also found a cigarette butt, still very much intact.
0: This cigarette had been smoked, had not been put out, had not been stomped out on the floor.
1: In other words, it was still burning when it hit the carpet. Investigators suspected that the perpetrator lit a cigarette, then started to pour the gasoline throughout the apartment. At some point, his cigarette probably ignited the gases.
0: He received a burn on his nose. He either swatted at his face and knocked his glasses off, or the glasses fell off his face and the cigarette flew out of his mouth.
1: Now investigators were looking for a tall, unkempt man who smoked cigarettes and possibly had a burned face. He may also have been missing his eyeglasses.

0: another way. All new Sunday at 8 on TLC.
1: One week after a fire gutted their apartment, the three college students who rented it were allowed to return.
2: There were items stolen from the apartment that included a VCR or two and some other electronic equipment.
1: Investigators checked local pawn shops to see if someone had sold the stolen goods. And they got their first break. A pawn shop owner recalled buying these items from a young man just a few days earlier. In Iowa, anyone selling to a pawn shop must show some form of identification with an address. The man who sold the items was John Memmer, a 23-year-old drifter, known around town as a partier.
2: John Memmer was very adept at inviting himself to those after-hours parties. Because of that, he was a person who could con his way into staying over at any number of apartments and sleeping on their couch or what have you.
1: One of the apartment tenants said he knew Memmer and had let him sleep overnight a few weeks earlier.
3: He didn't have a lot of friends. He didn't have a job. He wasn't enrolled as a student. He was sleeping where he could. He was very transient, and yes, that made it more difficult to find him.
2: Mr. Memmer basically made his living by being a thief.
1: Police finally caught up with Memmer, who was on probation at the time for a forgery conviction. When he was questioned, investigators noticed he had a burn injury on his nose. Memmer admitted he had been in the apartment while the tenants were away and also confessed to stealing their stereo and television set, but he denied killing the women or setting the fire. He said there was another drifter sleeping in the apartment that week, too. Police wanted to see if they could tie Memmer to the evidence.
2: Immediately after the fire and explosion, he did not have eyeglasses. And during the following week, he acquired another pair of glasses.
1: Using a machine called a lensometer, an optometrist determined the degree of curvature or diopters of the lenses. The strength of the lenses matched the prescription Memmer had been given by his eye doctor.
2: In John Memmer's situation, he needed his eyeglasses to see. He would not leave his eyeglasses laying around. So to find his eyeglasses at the scene of a double homicide and arson was significant.
1: Police needed more proof. They looked once again at the cigarette butt, the one investigator suspected had inadvertently ignited the fire. Was it possible this cigarette butt contained the killer's DNA? Scientists removed the wrapper from the lip end of the cigarette, then separated any cells present in the paper. The biological sample was then reproduced to create a larger sample for analysis, then compared to a DNA sample taken from Memmer while in custody. It was a match.
4: Statistically, the chances of the DNA in the cigarette butt coming from anyone but Mr. Memmer are too small to consider.
1: But Memmer admitted being in the apartment, which could account for him leaving his glasses and the cigarette butt. Police needed more proof. Investigators then examined Laura Dalton's leather jacket found in the apartment.
5: Somebody came up and said, while we have this jacket, why don't you go ahead and look at the jacket? Maybe there's a print on a button, a snap or something.
1: Criminalist Bessman checked the jacket under a high-intensity light. No prints were found. Then he placed the jacket in a special cabinet with a small container of cyanoacrylate, a compound found in superglue. The compound was heated, and the fumes circulated around the jacket for about 10 minutes.
5: The cyanoacrylate has made kind of a little fibrous network over those fumes, and we can look at it, and it makes the ridges stand out white instead of the black like you'd see on an ink fingerprint card.
1: To his surprise, Bessman found a partial image of a foot impression. Bessman compared that print to the soles on the shoes confiscated from John Memmer when he was taken into custody. Both prints were the same size and make. And there was something else on the shoe. A tiny piece of evidence that would tell investigators exactly what happened to Laura Dalton and Maria Lehner.

0: Very Haunted Renovation, Tuesday at 8 on HGTV.
1: Investigators found one last piece of evidence linking John Memmer to the murders of Laura Watson Dalton and Maria Lehner. It was a tiny piece of material on Memmer's shoes.
2: On the side of the sole, about the size of a pinhead, kind of a reddish-brown stain that I believe might have been blood.
1: The stain was lifted using sterile water, then tested using DNA analysis. The DNA from the blood on the shoe matched the DNA sample from Maria Lehner.
3: It just made it just more sad because you kind of knew what he had to do to get blood on his shoes.
4: That was critical. It showed that John Memmer had been in contact with Maria Lehner, even though he denied it, and that at some point he was with Maria Lehner when she was bleeding.
1: John Memmer was charged with first-degree murder.
5: We had other forensic evidence, the jacket, the footwear analysis, the eyeglasses, but it was the DNA analysis that found Maria's blood on Memmer's shoe that was the final straw that let us go forward.
1: Prosecutors believe John Memmer broke into the apartment when he knew the tenants were out of town. How he lured Laura Dalton to the apartment on Wednesday evening isn't clear, but prosecutors believe Memmer may have made a sexual advance, which was rejected. In a rage, Memmer killed Laura with a blow to the head. On Thursday night, Memmer probably lured Maria Lehner to the apartment the same way. And when she too rejected him, he killed her as well. On Friday, after stealing the television and stereo, Memmer decided to destroy all possible evidence that he had been there. He lit a single match for his cigarette, then set about the process of pouring gasoline throughout the apartment. But he made a mistake. The gasoline caused fumes to build in the small apartment, and his cigarette caused the explosion. It knocked his glasses off, burned his nose, and the cigarette butt and matches went flying.
4: That was probably John Memmer's downfall, was his smoking the cigarette, because he left behind valuable evidence and nearly killed himself.
1: At the trial, it wasn't just the forensic evidence that made an impression on the jury. Memmer was sporting a new tattoo as he sat at the defense table.
4: In the gang world, a tattoo of a teardrop signifies you've murdered someone. In this case, that was significant because John Memmer did not want one teardrop at the corner of his eye, but he wanted two.
3: Talk about not very smart. Going to the trial with those on his eyes, and the jury can see it easily.
5: When I questioned him about that at trial, he claimed they were for two friends of his that had died in an automobile accident. But I think that was pretty powerful, damning evidence. In truth, in the aggregate, it was a small piece of circumstantial evidence, but it was an interesting addition to the totality of the case.
1: John Memmer was convicted of two counts of first-degree murder and was sentenced to life in prison. Maria Lehner's family says it's ironic that science helped find her killer.
3: She was a biology major. She loved science. So knowing that the blood on the shoe and all the other forensic evidence was what put him away, I'm sure she would have thought that was pretty cool.
2: There is no such thing as a perfect crime. There's always evidence left. It's there for the people who look. This was where the evidence led, and it pointed to Mr. Memmer.
4: He received two life sentences. John Memmer will obviously serve one of his life sentences here on this earth. If I was John Memmer, I would be worrying about where I'm going to spend that second life sentence. It may be a lot hotter there than the fire that he started.
6: Did you see her?
7: The car's back. She's dead. She's cut all the hell.
1: Two different men called police to report the same murder.
8: And what makes you think that she has been killed?
9: Look at her. You just have to look at her.
1: Apparently, neither one knew that the other had called. The investigation uncovered even more unusual circumstances. But a few tiny seeds and a discarded candy wrapper were more than just insignificant clues. They told a story of revenge. Like many divorced people, Pamela Sweeney hoped she'd find someone to share her life with. Construction worker Larry Fleck was the man she set her sights on.
10: We were planning on getting married. We were talking about probably moving out of Minneapolis at one time. I don't know, we're just having a good time, the two of us.
1: Pamela worked as a secretary for a computer company outside Minneapolis. The most important thing in her life was her 5-year-old son, Tony. On the Friday before Memorial Day in 1991, Pam told her parents she wasn't feeling well and asked if they could take care of her son overnight. She told them she was just going to take a bath and go to bed. But before she did, she spoke with her boyfriend.
10: She says, "What time are you getting off tonight?" I said, "Well, I got to work pretty late. I said, it's going to be late." She says, "Well, why don't you come over?" I said, "It's going to be really late." She says, "I want you to come over tonight."
1: Fleck says he arrived at Pam's house around 3 o'clock in the morning. When he looked into Pam's bedroom, he knew something was terribly wrong.
10: I seen a spot of blood up on the headboard. Oh, my goodness. And in the bed, she was laying crossways, all wrapped up, rolled up in a blanket. I didn't want to do it, but I took the covers and I rolled them back, and there she was laying.
1: Fleck ran to a neighbor's house to call police.
8: Okay, did you see her?
7: She's dead. She's cut all the hell.
8: Okay, hold on just a second. Okay, Larry?
1: Less than 2 minutes later, as police were on their way, they got another telephone call. This one from one of Pam's co-workers, Patrick Walsh.
11: We had two males calling in, stating that a female they had known, something terrible had happened to her and they needed the police.
1: When questioned, both men had unusual stories to tell. Larry Fleck said Pam invited him and that he ran from her house because he thought the killer was still inside. Patrick Wall said he drove by Pam's house on his way home from a local bar. He said the lights were on and he wanted to check on her because she had been out sick that day at work. Police now had a dead woman and two men at the house at 3 o'clock in the morning. Investigators hoped forensic evidence would sort through what was to become a very complicated tale.

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1: When Pam Sweeney was found murdered in her own bed, police had to deal with a highly unusual situation. Two men were at the scene. They didn't know each other, but both knew the victim.
2: Everybody's a suspect. And when they got out there, they had Patrick Walsh. He's a suspect. He's secured. He's handcuffed. They processed the scene. Larry Fleck was at the neighbor's house. Another officer went there to secure him.
1: Pam Sweeney had been shot four times, stabbed four times, and her clothing had been partially removed.
3: You go numb. You're a thug. Like, your heart hits the bottom of your stomach, and you don't know what's... It's just like there's a humming going on in your head. You don't know what's going on around you.
1: Pam's parents were asked who they thought might have killed their daughter, and they had a ready answer.
4: I thought her ex-husband was the one that done it. He had 30-something weapons in the house. He tried to be a big gun collector, and he had some big guns. So first thing I thought was, well, since it's Pam, it's got to be Mike.
1: At Pam's home, there were no signs of forced entry. And there was another clue that Pam knew her killer.
2: We believe after he completed the final blow and she was dead and he saw the dead body, he, in an act of contrition, covered the body completely. He was completely covered. We think he did that so as not to see what he did, to cover it up, out of sight, out of mind.
1: The murder weapons could not be found in the house. But as the sun rose, investigators saw a path in the dew that had settled on the lawn. It led to a wooded area behind the house.
2: The officers got on their hands and knees and went through that backwoods inch by inch.
5: Back there was found a knife which had been stuck into the ground right to the handle, and a small revolver was found lodged under some loose boards that were laying behind the shed.
1: The knife matched a set of kitchen knives inside the house. The pistol was the same caliber as the one used in the crime. Both had been wiped clean of blood and fingerprints. In front of Pam's home, investigators found a clue first thought to be insignificant. In Patrick Walsh's truck, police found a candy wrapper. The same candy was found in Pam Sweeney's kitchen. But this brand of candy had a lot number on the wrapper. When police compared the lot number on the candy in Pam's house with the wrapper in Walsh's truck, it was a match.
5: So we drew an inference from that this guy, while he was there, was calm enough actually to take one of those bags of candy out of the drawer and eat it.
1: But this was inconsistent with Walsh's story. He said after he found Pam's body, he called police, then ran outside to his car to try to get help. If this were true, would he have stopped on his way out of the house to grab a piece of candy? Perhaps the most bizarre incident in the case was that Walsh's car was stuck in a ditch next to Pam's driveway. Walsh said he accidentally drove into the ditch when going for help. Both Patrick Walsh and Pam's boyfriend Fleck had what appeared to be bloodstains on their trousers. And they both had plausible explanations. Both men said they were close to Pam's body when each discovered she was dead. But Walsh's clothing held a possible clue.
2: During the time that Patrick Walsh was being processed at the jail, they, of course, removed all of his clothing and his shoes and socks. And we, on the back of his shirt, located a leaf. And in his shoes, we located a number of different types of vegetation.
1: Investigators wondered whether this vegetation was enough to identify a killer.

0: While investigating the murder of 35-year-old Pamela Sweeney, police had three suspects: Pam's ex-husband, her boyfriend, and her co-worker. Police learned that Pam's ex-husband was with friends on the night of the murder and was eliminated as a suspect. Pam's boyfriend also denied any involvement. When Patrick Walsh's name came up as a suspect in Pam's murder, her family and friends said they weren't surprised.
1: He did harass her on the job. He harassed her on the telephone for 6 months. Night and day, she did call the police, but there was nothing they could do.
0: Her pastor, Thomas Braun, got a call from her a few months before the murder.
2: There was great amount of fear in her voice. She was beyond herself. She couldn't think straight. Emotionally, physically, she was a wreck.
0: Walsh was married and worked as a supervisor in the same company as Pam. She told friends that Walsh asked her out on numerous occasions and wouldn't take no for an answer. He also stopped by her home unannounced and performed various household chores without being asked in an attempt to win her affections.
2: He had been stalking her for months, obsessed with her physically in his mind and his entire being.
0: In their search for evidence, investigators focused on the vegetation found on Walsh's clothes and shoes. Walsh said it probably got there when he walked across Pam's front lawn towards his car. This gave police an idea.
3: We did something I had never done before. We contacted the University of Minnesota and we asked for a forensic taxonomist.
0: A taxonomist is an expert in living organisms. Dr. Anita Chalowa examined the various bits of leaves, grass, and other vegetation from Walsh's clothing.
4: There was lawn grass, there was crab grass, and the oddball things, there were some seeds of quack grass.
0: Quack grass is a common weed, and it rarely produces seeds since people usually mow it before it gets to the flowering stage. This meant that the quack grass seeds on Walsh's clothing were rare and unusual. Dr. Chalowa also discovered another species on Walsh's clothes, seeds from an aspen tree, which are called bracts.
4: Aspen is fairly common in Minnesota, but it's not the sort of thing that you'd see in someone's backyard.
0: The combination of an aspen seed and quack grass told Dr. Chalowa that Patrick Walsh had been in a wooded area with high weeds. Dr. Chalowa discovered an area behind Pamela's shed that was untended and overgrown.
4: There was a lot of quack grass in there. A number of other things too, but the quack grass was, and it had clearly been flowering and fruiting in that woodlot.
0: She also found numerous aspen bracts. The area Dr. Chalowa identified was the exact spot where investigators found the murder weapons. She was convinced the specimens on Walsh's clothing were relatively fresh.
5: It wouldn't have attached itself to him for long periods of time. That it had to be something real recent in order to still be attached to his pants and stuck in his shoes.
0: But this was far from conclusive evidence. So police turned to a more traditional crime science. They analyzed the blood spatter at the crime scene. Walsh said he briefly shook Pam's body to see if she was alive before he ran from her room. But the blood on his clothing told a different story.
6: The staining was consistent with him coming in contact with a large amount of her blood on his pants leg, and stains consistent with spatter being found on him, which would indicate that he had been in close proximity when she was being stabbed.
0: And the size and shape of the spatter indicated the blood hit Walsh's pants from a blood-covered object that had been in motion. Investigators found similar blood spatter on the ceiling above the bed. These were perfectly circular, indicating the blood went straight up from the impact site.
6: I could look at the bloodstain patterns on the walls, and it indicated that that's exactly where she was attacked, on the bed.
0: She was stabbed in the bedroom, but shot elsewhere. There was a blood trail leading to the bedroom from the foyer, and bullets were found in the floor. This was where Pam Sweeney was shot.
7: We believe she was probably shot first in the lower levels of the house and dragged or carried upstairs and then stabbed in her bedroom and died most likely from the stab wounds, not the gunshot wounds.
0: A blood stain on Walsh's pants was consistent with carrying a bleeding person. The forensic evidence also explained why Patrick Walsh called police to report the murder.
3: Patrick Walsh, in a panic, attempting to leave the scene of this killing, got in his pickup truck, and miscalculated the driveway, and drove into the ditch. It's now 3 o'clock in the morning. He just murdered a young woman, and his pickup truck is hopelessly stuck in a ditch. What do you do?

0: savings
1: and free shipping from our U.S. warehouses.
2: A week before her death, Pam Sweeney told her family she couldn't find a set of house keys and was considering changing her locks. On the day of her murder, the keys resurfaced.
3: In the front seat of Patrick Walsh's black pickup truck, lo and behold, was Pamela Sweeney's stolen keys. So there was a direct connection. He never really explained how it got there.
2: Police believe Walsh stole the keys while he and Pam were at work. Proof, they said, that he planned the attack.
3: About a week before the killing, he had called up an ex-girlfriend and wanted to get his .22 caliber handgun returned. He had loaned it to her earlier. He wanted it back. He claimed it was for an elk hunting trip he was going to make, but that was, we found out later, not planned for 8 months down the road. So we believe he was actively engaged in planning this well before the day of the killing.
2: Inside Walsh's home, police found a number of .22 caliber shells. Those were sent to the FBI laboratory for neutron activation analysis.
3: They were able to identify that the lead compositions in the lead fragments that we found in Miss Sweeney's skull matched the lead compositions that were in the shells found in Mr. Walsh's apartment.
2: A few years earlier, Walsh was allegedly involved in 8 assault cases with other women and was a suspect in a previous murder. Prosecutors believe when Pam Sweeney rejected Walsh's advances, he sought revenge.
3: Our belief was that just infuriated him. I think he took the view in his sick, twisted, psychotic mind, how dare you reject me when I have been doing all of these overtly kind acts for you? How dare you?
2: The evidence suggests Walsh entered Pam's home around 11 p.m. while Pam was asleep. But she must have heard someone inside and made her way to the hallway, where she confronted Walsh. There was an argument. Walsh fired twice into the floor, possibly to scare her. The next 4 shots hit Pamela Sweeney. Walsh carried her to the bedroom, then stabbed her to death, causing the blood spatter on the ceiling and on his clothes. Then covered the body, a telltale clue that the killer was someone Pam knew. The evidence suggests Walsh stayed long enough to have a can of soda and grab a piece of candy. And when he went to his car, he left the candy wrapper on the seat beside him. But he accidentally drove his car into a ravine on the side of the driveway and couldn't get it out. Walsh then went back inside the house in the basement to look for something to get his car free. Then, a surprise. Pam's boyfriend, Larry Fleck, arrived after work. When Fleck discovered the murder, he ran to a neighbor's home for help. Walsh had to act quickly. He tried again to move his car, but couldn't, so he had to remove the evidence. The botanical evidence on his pants proved Walsh ran into the high grass and woods behind Pam's home to dump the murder weapons. When he returned, and knowing police would find his car, Walsh had no choice but to call police himself to make it appear as if he, too, had driven by and found Pam dead.
4: It was clear to me that the suspect had been in that woodlot. I don't see how he could have acquired that material any other way based on what the investigating officers knew of where he had been at the time of the crime and the previous 24 hours.
5: I guess the irony of it is in going to that location and picking up those soil samples and the seeds from the local trees, he did put himself right at the very spot where he was trying to hide evidence that he didn't want to be connected to.
2: 7 months after Pamela Sweeney's death, Patrick Walsh went to trial for first-degree murder. The sheer volume of forensic evidence against him was overwhelming.
3: It's amazing when you're prosecuting a first-degree murder case and you have 1,000 puzzles, and you're convinced that you have the right person, it is amazing how those pieces of the puzzle start to fall together, fitting perfectly.
0: Patrick Walsh was found guilty and sentenced to life in prison.
3: Patrick Walsh is a psychopath and perhaps the most dangerous man I have ever seen.
6: I favored a death penalty, but then again, from what I hear, what's happening to him once in a while in prison, I think he's probably got a harder time right now being alive than being dead.
0: A wealthy American executive was found dead in his car in Mexico. It looked like an accident until a forensic anthropologist found evidence of a chilling tale of fraud and deceit. ...34-year-old Madison Rutherford had everything. He was ambitious, successful, happily married, and rich. He worked as a financial advisor in Connecticut with an uncanny ability to make money for his clients. He also managed money for his friends, like Brigida Beck.
7: I thought, since I am alone in this country, I thought it might be wise, if anything would happen to me, I thought I should have him as my executor.
0: By all accounts, Madison Rutherford and his wife Rennie lived lavishly and had expensive tastes. So it wasn't unusual for Madison to travel outside the United States pursuing his various interests.
8: Madison Rutherford and his wife had a penchant for various types of animals, including dogs. And part of the reason for supposedly going to Mexico was to obtain another exotic dog.
0: But a few days later, Mexican police found Rutherford's car in a ravine near Monterrey. It appeared that the car had swerved off the road and caught fire.
9: When they got there, the car was burnt beyond recognition. Everything was gone. And he opened up the driver door and found some bone fragments on the driver's side.
0: Inside, investigators found a medic alert pendant and a wristwatch. On the back of the watch, barely legible, was the inscription, "To Madison, love, Rennie." Also inside the car, the charred remains of a human. All that was left were some bones and teeth.
9: The cause of death was listed as total carbonization, meaning that it was just disintegrated from the heat.
0: When Rutherford's wife, Rennie, got the news, she was devastated. Fortuitously, Rennie said she could help investigators with the identification of her husband.
8: She proceeds to tell the insurance carriers that she has one of Rutherford's teeth that was left over from some type of dental work.
0: The tooth was extremely helpful, since its hard enamel shell often protects its inner core in a fire. That core contains an individual's DNA. But one of the forensic scientists in Mexico was suspicious, particularly when he examined the items recovered from the car.
10: The clasp of the medic alert bracelet was found in the open position. He thought that very odd. If somebody had died and that bracelet was on them, it would have been in the clasp position.
0: Investigators wondered whether the open clasp was a clue or simply an unimportant detail.

0: Although there were some inconsistencies in the accident scene, the Mexican authorities ruled that Madison Rutherford had burned to death in a car accident.
1: Mexico wasn't pursuing this. There was no complainant. They had a body and a tragic death, and they've closed their case.
0: As a financial planner, Madison Rutherford had planned for his family's future in the event of his death. He had purchased an ample amount of life insurance.
1: Rutherford had two separate policies with two separate companies.
2: He's doubly insured. He's insured for $7 million, $4 million from one company and $3 million from another company.
0: As a routine matter, insurance companies like to make sure that a person who dies in a fire is, in fact, their client. The tooth given to them by Rutherford's wife could be used for DNA comparison, but it wasn't enough. So they sent the charred remains from the accident to one of the most respected forensic anthropologists in the world, Dr. William Bass. The best bone evidence was a small skull fragment and four teeth. Dr. Bass found something highly unusual about the skull fragment. The top outside of the skull wasn't burned.
3: If you're sitting in your car and it's on fire, the top of your skull is going to burn. It's going to burn up in little pieces the size of a quarter. Now, here's a situation in which this doesn't happen.
0: Dr. Bass concluded there was only one way this could have happened. The victim's head had to be on the floor of the car at the time of the fire.
3: This tells me then that this is a stage scene, that this is not what happened in the normal crash of a car, that this is a body that has been placed in there in a position that it was not in before.
0: The skull fragment also provided clues about the victim's age. The human skull has 28 different plate-like bones. These bones come together in a process called fusion. Where they meet often looks like the stitching on clothes. As a person grows older, that stitching, or fusion, tends to disappear. In this case, it was almost non-existent.
3: It tells me that this is not a 34-year-old individual, that this is an individual maybe twice that, certainly 50-plus, because you don't normally get that much fusion in a 34-year-old white male.
0: The teeth also told a story. Sometimes different races have different shaped teeth. The ones recovered from the car had shovel-shaped incisors, not something associated with a white or Caucasian person.
3: These teeth had characteristics that are very specific to Mongoloid, this is Japanese, Chinese, or American Indian. Characteristics.
0: In addition, the teeth had large unfilled cavities, inconsistent with a wealthy man with access to the best in dental care. Dr. Bass informed the insurance companies of his findings.
3: I was told that the individual in this car was a 34-year-old white male. That's not what I see. What is in that car is a 50 to 60 plus year old Mexican peasant who has, from a lower socioeconomic level, obviously be a peasant, but had done manual labor.
0: There were even more reasons to be skeptical, and more evidence that the scene might have been staged. Insurance investigators looked more closely at the Medic Alert pendant and the watch found in the ashes. If the body had burned almost to ashes, why did these items remain relatively intact? And witnesses said they saw a bicycle on the back of Rutherford's car earlier in the day, but no bicycle was found at the accident site. If it wasn't Madison Rutherford in the car, who was it? And where was Madison Rutherford?

0: Oh my God, what's that freaking smell? What in the hell's going on here? Oh my God. God almighty.
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3: Every single battleground race is of monumental importance.
4: What we're going to do is answer your questions.
5: But you want to change, you're just kind of afraid of it.
6: The stage is set, the candidates are ready. Let's go.
7: Forensic scientists were certain that Madison Rutherford was not the man killed in the car explosion in Mexico.
8: The focus switched not so much from we need more proof of death, we actually think he's alive. And now we want to find out where.
7: The authorities weren't the only ones concerned. His neighbor, Brigida Beck, had entrusted Madison Rutherford with her entire life savings, about $500,000. And she wanted to know where it was.
9: I was uncomfortable about the whole thing. I said, how is this going to play out? When do I get my money? When do I have a clear picture of this whole thing?
7: Brigida went to the Rutherfords' home and asked Rennie for answers.
9: She, said, I need to speak with you and just don't make a sound. Please don't make a sound. Don't say anything. And I said, what's happening? So she leaned over kind of and she whispered, he said, Madison is not dead. I said, what? And I said, what happened? Where is he? And she said, he's in hiding. I just lost it. I just thought this was just too much. I just walked away after a few moments and I just cried. I just broke down. I mean, this was too much.
7: For Brigida, things soon got even stranger. When Madison Rutherford showed up alive and well at her house.
9: This was all very bizarre. And how could he do that? And wouldn't he be afraid that he might get, picked up, but somebody might damage the house?
7: Rutherford told Brigida that his death had been staged for him by none other than the FBI. He said that organized crime members were after him because he had refused to launder drug money. He assured Brigida that her money was safe, but instructed her to tell no one he was alive.
9: He asked me, would you mind if I could spend a couple of weeks with you until I know what I need to do next? I said, of course. I mean, the poor guy had to be hiding from the mob. Why wouldn't I help somebody?
7: Without warning, Madison left Brigida's home, and she never heard from him again. A few weeks later, Brigida got another visit, this time from the FBI. Their investigation into Madison Rutherford's financial dealings revealed he had withdrawn Brigida's entire life savings. She was penniless.
9: The agent said there is no money. And I thought maybe they made a mistake. This cannot be. And I realized I had nothing left. He had dismantled everything little by little. And I said, my God, what do I have in my pocket? Excuse me. I had exactly $500 in my checking account. That's what happened.
7: Investigators had Rutherford's home under surveillance. Madison never appeared, but they finally got a break. A check of motor vehicles revealed that Madison owned a car that was being driven by a businessman in Massachusetts. His name was Thomas Bay Hamilton.
10: He works as a controller for a technology company. It's a fairly small company in downtown Boston.
7: As investigators were about to question Thomas Bay Hamilton, they got a call from Mexican authorities. They said they found a bag full of bloody clothes, and DNA tests concluded the blood was Madison Rutherford's.

0: 1 year after Madison Rutherford's disappearance, Mexican police found a bag full of bloody clothing near the site of his car fire. The clothing showed numerous knife holes all over the chest area. DNA tests of that blood confirmed it belonged to Madison Rutherford. But this time, investigators didn't believe it. They were convinced the man they were following in Boston, Thomas Bay Hamilton, was in fact Madison Rutherford.
1: Stu Robinson, the agent who arrested him in Boston, has these fingerprints with him. When Thomas Hamilton is arrested and we roll his fingerprints, they're the same prints. This is our man. This is Madison Rutherford.
0: The FBI searched his apartment and found books on how to change your identity and travel brochures on Mexico. And they found one item that appeared to tie up the case once and for all.
1: In the Boston apartment, we find an actual to-do list. It says goals for the year 1999/2000. And the very top thing is collect $7 million from the insurance company. So that was a pretty good clue. We kind of tied them together with just that one piece of paper.
0: Right after he was arrested, Rutherford called his wife from prison.
2: This call may be recorded or monitored.
3: The first thing is we have to keep you from getting picked up for anything they think you did, which you didn't. Okay? You got to go somewhere where they don't know the address. They'll be for you tomorrow morning. They'll get an arrest warrant by then.
4: What happens to everything?
3: I don't know. Let's do this piece by piece.
4: I'm shaking.
3: I know, but we got to get you out of here.
0: Rennie originally denied she had anything to do with the attempted fraud. But when investigators showed her evidence that her husband was dating other women while living in Boston, Rennie changed her mind.
1: She was not happy. She went through a range of emotions in a short period of time, and ending with anger.
0: With Rennie's help, prosecutors learned that they had been planning this crime for months. While Madison was in Mexico, he drove to a desolate graveyard in the Mexican countryside and removed a body.
5: Went in to an above-ground tomb, took off the top of a casket, and took out the corpse out of the casket.
0: Prosecutors believe he positioned his car with the body inside at the bottom of the ravine, doused it with gasoline, and started the fire. When the flames subsided, he threw in his medic alert bracelet and watch so they would survive the blaze and help identify the corpse. He then took off on his bicycle. Rutherford returned to the United States and gave his wife the tooth he removed from the body so it could be used for possible DNA testing. To this day, no one knows whose bones were inside the car. Later, when Rutherford learned investigators were on to him, he was forced to change his plans. According to Rennie, her husband got into the bathtub fully clothed and cut himself to make it appear that he had been stabbed. Then he returned to Mexico to plant the evidence. Rutherford never realized that forensic anthropology would uncover the true position of the body in the car and that the bones would reveal the man's race and age.
6: Madison Rutherford thought of every detail, but he never thought of the bone doctor.
0: Investigators, looking for a motive, soon discovered that Rutherford had gambled heavily in stocks and lost.
5: He lost a considerable amount of money in the 1995-1996 period, and I think that he saw that faking his death and getting insurance proceeds was a way of recouping losses and providing himself with a nest egg for future investments.
0: Investigators learned that Rutherford used a number of aliases in the past. All were presidential-sounding names: Madison, Rutherford, and now Hamilton. His real name was John Sankey.
1: I thought it was ironic and quite humorous that he was arrested on Election Day on November 7th, 2000. So this man with all these presidential-sounding names didn't get a chance to vote for the next president. People think that the FBI doesn't have a sense of humor, but I think this proves that we do.
0: When faced with the evidence against him, Madison Rutherford pleaded guilty to fraud. Federal sentencing guidelines limit his sentence to 5 years. His wife, Rennie, was sentenced to 18 months in prison for her part in the attempted fraud. Since Rutherford had withdrawn $500,000 from Brigadier Beck's accounts, she has nothing left.
7: He ruined my life. He ruined my security. He couldn't care less. My wonderful friend turned into a monster to me. And I hope that anybody that would find themselves in the same or similar situation, be careful who you shall call friends.
0: No criminal charges could be brought against Rutherford for embezzlement since Brigida had given him power of attorney. For investigators, Rutherford was clever, but clearly no match for forensic science.
8: This is one of the better cases that we have been able to solve from the use of science. And we're able to show that the actual events do not fit the story that we were told.
9: There's an old adage that goes something like, you're only as smart as you are educated. And clearly Madison Rutherford, as well educated as he might have been, was not educated in the area of forensics.

0: A homemade bomb ripped through a rural home. And investigators had no idea who was responsible. The device was made with common items found in any store. But a tiny battery number and the label inside a computer uncovered a bizarre tale of revenge. The tiny town of Fairhaven, Vermont, is about as far removed from big city life as any place in the country. Violence was virtually unheard of. But even so, locals used to joke that Sheila Rockwell and her 17-year-old son, Chris Marquis, lived in the safest place in town, about 100 feet away from the police station. But all of that changed one March afternoon in 1998.
1: There was a knock on the door. It was the UPS man. And he had handed me a package.
2: Hi, I'm
1: and I looked at the package, and the package had said, Samantha Brown on it. Well, it didn't ring a bell to me because I don't know who any Samantha Brown was. So I brought it in to Chris.
3: We got a package here.
0: Chris was sitting at his desk in his bedroom, and he didn't know a Samantha Brown either. He opened the box. Inside was a smaller box wrapped with string. He cut the string, and there was an explosion.
1: And I did realize that I was hit because my fingers were gone. I tried crawling to Chris because he was moaning, and that's when I realized that my knee wasn't there and that I couldn't get to him.
0: Chief Ray Vigor heard the explosion and ran over to investigate.
4: Walked down this little corridor into the living room, and then we could see some stuff coming out of the hallway there, and young Chris was laying on right there in the hallway, half in the room, half out.
0: Both Sheila and Chris were rushed to the hospital.
5: A large piece of the shrapnel, in this case, went towards Christopher Marquis' leg and essentially blew a large hole in his thigh and severed his femoral artery, and he bled to death.
1: I kept asking, where is Chris? Where is Chris? How is Chris doing? And Dr. Hartman came in, and he put his hand on mine, and he said, Sheila, Chris didn't make it. And I can remember just letting out a scream, and then they had, put me under.
0: The shrapnel found at the bomb scene indicated it was a pipe bomb, the favorite device of amateur bombers. Tiny brass hex nuts had been wrapped around the bomb to make it even more deadly. The return address on the package said, Samantha Brown, from Bucyrus, Ohio. When police checked the name and address, they found both were fictitious. Chris Marquis was a 17-year-old high school dropout, a loner. Because of an eye condition, he was slowly going blind. He spent most of his time indoors, and he had few friends. Yet someone clearly wanted to kill him. But who? As police looked into his background, they found Chris had a secret life, something his family knew nothing about.

0: As police combed through the wreckage of Chris Markey's bedroom, they had one question. Who wanted him dead? The package was shipped from Ohio and was addressed to the CB Shack in care of Chris Markey. It was a small business Chris ran out of his home, selling Citizen Band radios and parts through the internet.
1: Well, it wasn't really a business. It was mainly local people. You know, friends of his that he would fix their radio, or people would hear him on the radio, probably bragging and telling him how he could fix radios, you know.
0: But investigators soon discovered that Chris Markey didn't always treat his customers fairly.
2: I think it's fair to say that Christopher Markey was not completely honest in all of his business dealings with other people prior to his murder.
3: Chris Markey made enemies by not living up to the agreements that he had made with individuals on purchasing and selling of CB sets and other various equipment.
0: Customers told police that Chris would promise to send one model of CB radio, but after he received payment, would ship another lower-priced radio.
4: Obviously, a number of these individuals were upset over this, and therefore it was necessary for the investigation to locate and interview these individuals in order to determine if that anger rose to the level where they would do such a violent crime.
0: With hundreds of customers, investigators now had hundreds of suspects. Investigators discovered that the package was shipped by the United Parcel Service from Mansfield, Ohio. The name and town on the return address were both fictitious. At the crime scene, investigators sifted through the debris looking for evidence.
5: An extensive search was required. We are meticulously going through every room where any piece of evidence that we're looking for, a wire, a tool, a hex nut, we are taking sweepings and going room to room.
0: Bomb experts say bombs are unique, that each bomber has a signature style. And the bomb that killed Chris Markey had a signature all its own.
2: One of the things that we knew from the murder scene was that small brass hex nuts had been included in the bomb that killed Chris Markey. So the FBI and ATF agents in the search were looking for hex nuts that might be physically consistent with the hex nuts in the bomb.
0: Investigators also found pieces of styrofoam used to pack the bomb, a piece of the battery used to detonate it, and they were able to identify the chemical makeup of the gunpowder used in the explosion. But all of these items were available in any hardware store or gun shop. The bombing death of Chris Markey made the national news.
5: The witness realized that he had information that was important to law enforcement. It was at that point that the cooperating witness contacted law enforcement to relay his information that he had.
0: The informant told investigators that a long-distance truck driver in Indiana, Christopher Dean, had purchased a CB radio from someone through the internet and was angry about it.
4: This witness informed the FBI that he was present in a discussion with Mr. Dean when he spoke of his problems with the sale of a CB radio and a young man in Vermont.
2: There was information that he'd said he was going to come to Vermont and, you know, beat up Mr. Markey.
0: When questioned, Dean confirmed he had purchased a CB radio from Chris Markey for $400 and had been sent a cheaper model instead.
4: At one time, his wife actually called Christopher Markey and indicated that her husband was quite upset and may be traveling to Vermont, and that he would not be very happy if he did.
1: There was a lot of phone calls, and a lot of times I would answer the phone and he'd ask for my son. And Chris would say, I'm not here. You know, he'd give me the motion. He didn't want to answer the phone call.
0: Sheila admitted her son didn't return Dean's money. But Dean denied sending the bomb. He had no prior criminal record, and he lived in Indiana. The package had been shipped from Ohio.
6: He was described as a very hardworking person, reliable, honest, had a very loving family. He had plenty of friends and neighbors who trusted him, who thought he was a generous, regular guy.
0: Investigators wondered whether forensic evidence in Dean's home would contradict his story.

0: step counter, the sport mat, and wireless remote. Call now.
1: Armed with a warrant, investigators searched Christopher Dean's home, their prime suspect in the bombing death of Chris Marquis.
2: We are looking everywhere that any place a hex nut could be, a wooden clothespin, thumbtacks, batteries, any type of insulating materials, as well as taking sweepings from carpet, looking for powders, anything that may have held any type of explosive powders.
1: In Christopher Dean's basement, they found hex nuts similar to those used in the fatal bomb. To find out if they were the same, analysts used a process known as plasma atomic emission spectroscopy. They took samples from the hex nuts found with the bomb and those found in Dean's house. These samples were dissolved in a neutral chemical solution, which was then vaporized at extremely high temperatures. Different components, like zinc and copper, will vaporize at different speeds, all of which is monitored by a computer. Investigators concluded the hex nuts had the same chemical makeup.
3: Identical hex nuts from a metallurgical point of view were recovered from Mr. Dean's residence. They were stored in a container near his workbench where we allege the bomb was constructed.
1: In the rest of the house was even more evidence. Investigators found the same type of wiring used in the bomb's detonator. They found the same type of pipe used in the fatal bomb. And the same type of styrofoam packing material was discovered in Dean's garage.
4: This pipe bomb used smokeless powder. One of the things we're looking for was powder like that. Now, interestingly enough, there was no container of powder found.
1: But in the kitchen, investigators found a small plastic funnel that looked like it might contain a clue.
2: That funnel, we could visibly see that there appeared to have been some type of powder used in that.
1: The powder was analyzed using a scanning electron microscope that uses X-rays to reveal its chemical components. That sample was compared to the powder found at the bomb scene. Both samples were smokeless gunpowder, and both had a 17% concentration of nitroglycerin in addition to the stabilizing component nitrocellulose.
4: The smokeless powder matched the smokeless powder from the murder bomb and from the smokeless powder we found inside his house.
1: But there was a problem. All of these items in Dean's home were available at stores in every state in the country. There was nothing unique or unusual about the gunpowder, the pipe, or the hex nuts. Investigators knew that sometimes the tiniest piece of evidence is the most telling. So they returned to the bomb scene. Among the thousands of pieces of debris, they found a mangled 9-volt battery. With a magnifying glass, investigators saw a series of numbers and letters on the side of the battery. 3G24G205. A call to the manufacturer revealed this was a lot number that identified the day and the assembly line on which the battery was assembled. Inside Christopher Dean's home, investigators found an open pack of the same brand of 9-volt batteries with one missing. The lot numbers on the unused batteries were the same as the one used to detonate the pipe bomb.
4: And that lot number meant that those batteries were manufactured at the same day on the same line.
1: Just when prosecutors thought their case against Dean would primarily be circumstantial, a computer forensic expert found even more evidence inside Chris Dean's computer. It was a file Dean thought he had deleted, but hadn't.

0: refills at the lowest cost at joinlifemd.com.
1: Prosecutors found evidence that Christopher Dean ordered a CB radio from Chris Marquis and sent a check for $400. But Marquis sent a less expensive CB radio than the one Dean ordered.
2: The motive for Mr. Dean's actions in this murder of Christopher Marquis appears to be, unfortunately, his extreme anger over the fact that Christopher Marquis swindled him out of a $400 CB radio.
1: There was one last item in Chris Dean's home investigators needed to evaluate. His computer. A computer forensic analysis uncovered evidence that Dean had recently downloaded information on how to build a pipe bomb.
3: If an investigator were looking for evidence of searches for pipe bomb material on the internet, it is not difficult to locate, especially if the computer user himself is not savvy in how to cover his tracks.
1: And on the hard drive of his computer, there was a copy, or template, of the label used on the box that held the pipe bomb, with the same fictitious return address that was found on the pipe bomb package. Mr. Dean attempted to delete the file, but remnants of the file were still on the computer's hard drive.
3: He probably thought he covered his tracks and deleted all the files. However, because he printed it, the computer generated a second file on the system for the printer, and that is what was found.
4: It would be remarkable for anybody else to have made up the exact name and exact address that was contained on Christopher Dean's computer.
5: I characterized this computer label as a computer fingerprint. It was conclusive in my mind that somebody had, that this bomb was associated with that house.
1: Christopher Dean was arrested and charged with first-degree murder. Prosecutors had plenty of evidence to prove Dean chose violence as a way to resolve his dispute with Chris Marquis. In making the bomb, Dean unwittingly used a 9-volt battery which identified the date and the factory in which it was manufactured, a battery which matched the ones found in his home. Logs from Mr. Dean's trucking company indicated he was in Mansfield, Ohio, on the day the fatal package was sent.
4: We even went a step further than that. The witness at the UPS facility in Ohio identified Christopher Dean as the person who shipped that box.
5: We were able to compare the handwriting on the UPS receipt with Mr. Dean's handwriting, and handwriting experts would say that it was the same person.
1: And Dean had no idea he was dealing with a teenager.
5: They communicated over the internet and a little bit over the telephone, so they'd never met each other. Mr. Dean didn't know what Mr. Marquis looked like, didn't know he was a 17-year-old.
1: In February of 2000, Christopher Dean pleaded guilty to first-degree murder and was sentenced to life in prison without the possibility of parole. For Sheila Rockwell, there was little satisfaction in the sentence. She still bears the scars of the bomb that killed her son. She limps from the shrapnel that tore through her leg, and her hands will never recover from the blast. But mostly, she mourns the loss of her 17-year-old son.
6: Why would anybody ever do this over a CB radio? You know, if only I had known, I would try to, you know, reason with Dean. You know, pay him for the radio, send him back the radio, whatever the case may be.
1: For investigators, the case proves something that Christopher Dean never thought possible. He was convinced that since he'd never been to Vermont and he had never met Chris Marquis, that no one could tie him to the fatal bomb. But he never realized forensic science would identify him. The materials he used to build the bomb, the lot numbers on the batteries, and the fictitious name and address that was recovered from his computer left no doubt that he was the one who killed Chris Marquis.
5: We had a lot of evidence in this case, but the forensic evidence, to me, was the linchpin of the prosecution. And we not only had one piece of forensic evidence, but we had many, many different kinds of forensic evidence.
6: It was just amazing the way that they had pinpointed the paper wrapper, the styrofoam, the bomb, everything that he had, you know, had put in the bomb, the hex nuts, were all right back to the manufacturer. It was unbelievable that science was that good.
1: No one in this quiet residential community saw or heard anything unusual on the day a neighbor was brutally attacked. But a store's security camera, a fingerprint, and forensic computer analysis helped to identify a suspect in another state within 12 hours of the crime. In 1997, Escaline DeBord moved to a residential neighborhood in Knoxville, Tennessee. She lived just a few blocks away from her daughter and grandson.
7: So as soon as I became pregnant, she moved to Knoxville to be with me. She was very family-oriented. She liked being with her children.
1: The area was virtually crime-free.
8: If you were to match up the different sectors of this county, I think most everybody in Knox County would agree with you that it's one of the safest places in our county.
1: Escaline worked at home using her computer to type medical transcriptions for the University of Kentucky. She spent the rest of her free time with her family.
7: My mother saw my child every day, and they talked on the phone numerous times. She would miss him. She'd have to walk the two blocks from her house to my house because she said, I need a grand fix. I've got to be with him.
1: Late in the afternoon on August 20th, 2001, Liz realized she hadn't heard from her mother since talking to her that morning.
7: She always called me around 5:30. If she wasn't at my house, she would always at least call around 5, right before dinner, 5 or 5:30, and I hadn't heard from her. So around 6:30, I began to get concerned.
1: Calls to Escaline's home went unanswered and weren't picked up by her answering machine.
7: So I got in my car and drove to her house, and her door was locked and the blinds were closed. My mother loved light, so this scent looks different. So I used my key to walk in, and that's when I found her on the floor.
1: Her mother had been murdered.
9: She was all locked when he came in.
10: Yes, things are just all over the place. I mean, her wallet is out of her purse, and this credit card's strewn all over the floor. They've gone through things. The phone was unplugged down here. That's why her answering machine didn't pick up. And they've gone through cabinets, and her back window's closed. Mama.
1: The house had been ransacked, and it appeared as if someone had gone through Escaline's jewelry. The bruises and cuts on her hands and arms were defensive wounds, indicating she had fought her attacker. Escaline's wallet was empty, and while some of her credit cards were found on the carpet, most of them were missing.
11: He took everything out of the wallet, took time to look at every little piece of paper in the wallet, and found the PIN code numbers for the credit cards.
1: Investigators found no signs of forced entry.
12: It told us it was a possibility that she knew the person, or that for some reason they surprised her at the front of the house, and that the door was opened for whoever this was.
13: Well, I really didn't know. First impression would be someone that she knew because of no forced entry.
1: But Escaline's daughter didn't believe it.
7: She was so reserved, so she was very quiet, and again, a very, very easygoing person. I could never imagine anybody knowing her. Anybody she knew would want to hurt her.
1: In the kitchen, investigators found a soda can, a drinking glass, and a cigarette butt on the floor.
11: This perpetrator had spent a considerable amount of time in the residence.
1: Liz also told detectives her mother's car was missing.
12: We were able to relay to other agencies throughout the area to be on the lookout for her vehicle, because we only could assume that whoever had murdered Escalene DeBord also had her vehicle.
1: Investigators canvassed the whole neighborhood, but no one had heard or seen anything unusual.
11: In a matter of probably 20 minutes of my arriving on the scene, I had somewhere in the neighborhood of 60 to 65 people working on that crime.
13: Unfortunately, if it's not solved within a 24-hour after the fact, things can happen very quickly. Evidence can be destroyed. The case is getting cold very quickly.
1: In time, they would discover an important clue inside Escalene DeBord's computer.

0: There were no signs of forced entry at Escaline DeBord's home. But her daughter Liz told police that her mother often left her front door unlocked.
1: Trying to make it easier for me. If I had something in my hands or I was holding my son, I could just come in and not have to fiddle with keys and thinking about me.
0: There were plenty of clues in the townhouse.
2: We found latent prints on two glasses. The location of the prints on the glasses led us to believe, or did confirm, that someone had a hold of the top of the glasses carrying those in there.
0: The prints were entered into the automated fingerprint identification system known as APHIS and compared to millions of prints in a nationwide database. The search did not immediately produce a match.
2: Sometimes it takes a matter of hours, maybe even days, because you're looking at several million entries.
0: The biological samples from the rape test kit were sent to the forensics lab for testing. First, the sample was placed into a vial with a stain extraction buffer, which breaks down all non-biological particles and proteins surrounding the DNA. Phenochloroform was then added, allowing the DNA to congeal. And this was analyzed using a polymerase chain reaction test. The result was believed to be the killer's DNA profile. Next, forensic analysts examined Escaline's computer and, with the help of her employer's mainframe computer, found an important clue.
3: When we looked at Escaline DeBord's computer, we discovered that she had sent out an email at 12:21, the day that she was found dead. That led us to believe that she was alive and obviously had been working on her computer prior to whoever had entered her home, before she had contact with them.
0: And investigators found evidence that Escaline's computer had automatically logged off 3 minutes after sending that email. That meant the time of her death was sometime after 12:30.
4: We were trying to get a time frame for the death itself. We were also trying at the same time to learn if there was anything out of the normal in the community.
0: Neighbors told police there were magazine salesmen going door to door on the afternoon of Escaline's murder.
3: Many people relayed to us that these people had been in their residence or in their subdivision during the time of 11 in the morning up till almost 4 p.m.
0: Local ordinances require sales organizations to have permits for each and every salesman selling door to door, but there had been no permits granted to any sales groups that week. Sheriff Tim Hutchison knew that traveling sales groups from out of state usually stay at local motels. Typically, a company van would pick them up at the motel in the morning, take them to a neighborhood to sell door to door, and then take them back to the motel at the end of the day.
4: We've had problems in the past with some of these people being very pushy, trying to push themselves in on women and getting in arguments or fights. And so that set an alarm bell off the minute that the word came back to us at the scene.

0: that there were some magazine salesmen in the neighborhood that afternoon.
1: Detectives canvassed several local motels but turned up nothing. Back at the crime scene, investigators followed another lead. Escaline's wallet was empty, and her daughter told them it was normally full of credit cards. Detectives thought the intruder may have stolen them and tried to use them.
0: So we started looking through the drawers, trying to find past bills which would have those credit card numbers on them, which companies that they were with. And so by doing that, we found which cards were missing.
1: Police asked the bank to notify them if anyone tried using one of those stolen cards. They never dreamt that the killer would walk right into their trap.

0: Saturday at 9 on CNN. Next day on the CNN app.
1: Only a few hours after Escaline DeBord's murder, officials at her bank told police that someone tried to use one of her credit cards at an ATM at a local gas station.
2: He retrieved about, I think, $80 or so out of the ATM.
1: Detectives checked the ATM's surveillance video. They saw a tall, thin man wearing a white shirt and black tie standing at the machine for 8 minutes. Afterwards, he picked up a drink and went to the counter to pay for it. It appeared that he was asking the store clerk for directions.
3: Whoever used Escaline DeBord's card was dressed wearing the white shirt and black tie, led us to believe that it was one of the magazine salesmen who, in fact, had been in her residence. All the neighbors we spoke to said the magazine salesmen that came to the residence were wearing white shirts, black ties.
1: Detectives questioned the store clerk, and she clearly remembered the customer. He told her he was from New York City and asked for directions to the motel on Paper Mill Road. Police went immediately to the motel, and they spotted two vans similar to those used to transport the traveling salesman. Across the street, police also saw Escaline DeBord's car, which was immediately processed for fingerprints.
3: When we spoke with the magazine salesmen that were at the Super 8, we discovered that one of the magazine salesmen didn't show up for their pickup point at 4 p.m.
1: That salesman was 21-year-old Roger Broadway.
3: When we first spoke with the manager of the magazine salesman, he was reluctant to give us information.
1: When the sheriff threatened to impound his vans, the supervisor changed his mind. The manager admitted that they recruited salesmen with criminal records, but claimed that they were rehabilitated.
3: The manager of the magazine salesman told us that many of the people that they hire are from halfway houses in inner cities, just to give them the opportunity to make some money and get out of the city.
1: Roger Broadway told his employer that he had a family emergency and needed to go back to New York City immediately.
3: The manager took Roger Broadway to the bus station, purchased him a bus ticket, and sent him on a bus back to New York.
1: Police knew they needed to catch Broadway before he got off that bus.
4: If he had made it back to New York, where it was from, it'd be really impossible to find him there.
2: He's on home turf then, and those people, if they know you're after them, they can hide out for long periods of time.
1: A background check revealed that Roger Broadway had served a prison term for aggravated robbery. Detectives checked with the bus company and were told the bus would take Interstate Highway 81 to New York. And they also told police exactly where the bus would be during its journey. Shortly after midnight, police asked sheriff's officers in Virginia to try to intercept that bus.

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1: With no credit hit.
3: Yes. 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
4: Sheriff's deputies were able to catch up with the bus they believed was carrying Roger Broadway on Interstate 81 in Virginia. When they pulled the bus over and sheriffs walked on board, Roger Broadway surrendered without incident. In his luggage, investigators found bloody clothing, Escaline DeBord's engagement ring, and her car key.
5: He held something in his pocket that my mother wore, and it was violating, I guess. The experience I had was it was a very violating experience that he would even touch something that was hers, that touched her, I suppose.
4: Broadway's fingerprints were compared to those on the drinking glass at the crime scene and on Escaline's car window. A computer program identified small shapes within the fingerprints called minutiae, shown here in green squares. Hundreds of these points matched.
6: Those prints belong to the suspect, Roger Broadway.
4: Investigators took a blood sample from Broadway for DNA testing. As expected, Broadway's DNA profile matched the biological samples at the crime scene.
7: The scientist told us that the odds of this being incorrect, the odds were greater than the population of the world.
4: Based on the forensic evidence, prosecutors believe Broadway entered Escaline DeBord's unlocked townhouse intending to burglarize it, not knowing she was upstairs. Escaline was working upstairs on her computer, and she sent her last email at 12:21. The computer logged off 3 minutes later. Escaline must have heard someone downstairs and gone to investigate. After a scuffle, Broadway killed Escaline, then cut the telephone cords. Before he left, Broadway helped himself to a soda and cigarettes. He took Escaline's credit cards and her car, then drove to the ATM for cash and directions. He never realized the store's security camera, normally used to prevent robbery, in this case, helped solve a murder. Broadway then ditched the car, told his supervisor he needed to leave town, and took the first bus to New York City. When he saw the amount of forensic evidence, Roger Broadway pled guilty to murder and aggravated robbery. In return, he was sentenced to life in prison without parole, plus 50 years.
8: Roger Broadway showed no remorse for what he had done, and to me, I think he received the best penalty that was available to him, and I hope he has the rest of his life to think about that.
4: Liz Nofsinger wears her mother's engagement ring to keep the memory of her always with her.
5: I love you. And I miss you. That's about the only thing I can say to my mom right now. I wish you were here.
4: But she says she will not allow a killer to ruin what remains of her family.
5: I don't want my son to remember his grandmother that way, and I don't want to remember my mother that way. I want to remember her how she lived. I don't want to remember her how she died.
4: Officials in Tennessee have introduced legislation to regulate companies who use convicted felons as door-to-door salesmen.
9: No one here knew that this convicted violent felon was in our neighborhood selling and working. And so we would like to see a law on the books where the people must register with local law enforcement if they have a criminal record.
5: I would like to feel as though I had something to do with changing the industry and making it safer. So if someone does knock on your door, they are licensed and bonded and they have identification with their picture on it.
4: Even if those laws were to be passed, detectives warn people to be extremely careful when dealing with door-to-door salesmen.
8: You don't know their backgrounds, you don't know what they're capable of, you really don't know what their intentions are once they get into your home. So I would strongly advise not allowing people into your residence that you don't know.
4: Forensic computer analysis, DNA testing, fingerprint analysis, and the store's security camera all work together to solve a case within 12 hours of the crime.
7: The collection of that evidence, the way it was collected here, the way it was preserved, maintained, is a textbook example of how any investigation, and particularly a homicide investigation, should be run.
5: Thank goodness that we do, that we have the technology and the tools to be able to do that. So it's essential that the forensics, the science, is a part of the process.
4: A man was dead in a Michigan junkyard, and there were no clues or forensic evidence at the scene. But computer forensic experts found evidence of a crime that had everything: sex, lies, and a videotape. On November 8, 1999, Chuck Miller got a frantic call from his sister-in-law. His brother, Bruce, Hello. Was missing. Bruce hadn't come home for dinner, and he wasn't answering his telephone at work. Chuck drove out to his brother's junkyard to look for him.
10: The door was shut. I opened the door and walked in and hollered his name. He wouldn't answer. And we walked around the corner of the desk, and he was laying on the floor.
4: Bruce Miller was dead of a gunshot wound to his chest. The telephone receiver was near his head. Bruce normally kept around $2,000 in his front shirt pocket to make change for his customers. That money was missing. The motive appeared to be robbery.
11: $2,000 cash in the pocket would look good to a lot of people in the area.
10: We just thought it was just a random. Someone just walked in and shot him because he always kept money in his front pocket and took that money.
12: It just appeared to be another robbery, another day in Flint.
4: Criminalists from the Michigan Crime Lab used one-sided tape to collect possible evidence from Bruce's shirt.
13: The tape lift that I took from this particular victim only had his own head hair on it. There was nothing foreign that was determined on the tape lift.
4: And there were other signs that this crime scene was a little too clean.
11: We're talking about a business that hadn't been cleaned and probably since it opened. We're talking grease, oil, everything that leaves a good latent print, a good boot impression.
13: So he knew what to touch, what not to touch, and might have even taken other protective measures in order for him not to be found.
4: It was also troubling that Bruce was on the phone when killed. But to whom was he speaking?
11: No one's called and said, I was on the phone with Bruce Miller and I heard a gunshot. There's no latent prints that were, no bloody prints, no money falling where they were in a hurry to get it out. Why the pocket wasn't ripped when they're taking the money out.
4: Bruce Miller was 48 years old. 6 months earlier, he married 28-year-old Cherie, and he was about to adopt her three children.
12: By all accounts, seemed to be a very hardworking, kind of mellow guy who, you know, took a chance with marrying Cherie Miller and her kids and taking on that load, as well as having two jobs, working at General Motors, as well as running a junkyard.
4: According to friends and family, it was a happy marriage.
11: She would talk to them in length about Bruce Miller, how he was the best thing that ever happened to her, how he was a good lover, how her kids endeared him. This was an older gentleman that caught the young woman, and he treated her like a princess.
4: Cherie had been at home all day with her children and several friends and wasn't considered a suspect. But she had a pretty good idea of who might be responsible. She told detectives that one of her former boyfriends, John Hutchinson, owed her husband several thousand dollars.
11: Bruce had run-ins with John in the past arguing over him stealing auto parts from the business late at night, and they argued just recently over a sale of a $20 tire to John Hutchinson's stepson.
4: Hutchinson claimed he was at home alone at the time of the murder. It was an alibi that couldn't be corroborated. It would take a second death before detectives would get to the truth.

0: John Hutchinson emerged as the key suspect in junkyard owner Bruce Miller's murder. Hutchinson agreed to take a lie detector test. He collapsed during the examination.
1: John Hutchinson, he had some kind of episode where he ended up going to the hospital, but apparently he was pretty stressed out by this polygraph, which he did not pass.
0: But police needed more evidence than a polygraph. The autopsy revealed Bruce had been killed with a 20-gauge shotgun. In a search of Hutchinson's home, police didn't find a 20-gauge shotgun, bloody clothing, or the missing money.
2: The feeling was that he had probably done it. We've exhausted all of our leads. This is our best prime suspect. What aren't we doing? What can we do differently to make it work so we can get the truth?
0: Weeks went by, then months. There had been no new leads in the case. But something unusual happened 700 miles away in Kansas City, Missouri. A former homicide investigator named Jerry Cassaday was found dead in his home, his gun still in his hand. There was a Bible in his lap, divorce papers were on his desk, and a report showing he had recently been treated for depression. In a trash can outside the home, police found a videotape marked for Jerry's eyes only. It appeared to be a home video of a woman dancing seductively.
2: Definitely a seductive tool, something you would send a guy that you're trying to seduce.
0: Friends told police they thought the woman on the tape was Jerry's girlfriend who lived in Flint, Michigan, and that her name was Cherie. When investigators called police in Flint, they knew just who they were talking about.
2: It was like getting hit upside the head with a sudden shock. It's like, you know, I can't believe it. She duped me.
0: Cherie Miller was brought into police headquarters for questioning.
3: She claimed that she did not even know Jerry Cassaday.
0: This is an audio recording of the actual interrogation.
4: Did you ever send naked pictures of yourself to Jerry?
5: No!
4: Did you ever send Jerry films of you naked?
5: Films of me naked? No, I didn't.
4: You never sent those to Jerry?
5: No, I did not.
3: When we showed her that we had this videotape of her for Jerry Cassaday, written right on the tape, for Jerry's eyes only, so she went from not knowing Jerry Cassaday to turn around, I know him, but he's crazy.
4: Isn't it true that you were having a physical relationship with Jerry?
5: Maybe online.
4: No, I'm talking in person.
5: No.
4: In person?
5: No.
0: Cherie said she met Jerry Cassaday in a computer chat room.
5: Just messing around. I mean, I mess around online all the time just to figure out something new to do. I mean, everybody does it.
0: Computer forensic experts confiscated Cherie's computer as well as Jerry Cassaday's. And what they discovered inside answered some important questions, but raised many others.
6: This is one of the most bizarre cases I've handled in the 10 years I've been dealing with this subject matter. There was deception. There was a love triangle. Whenever there's an internet connectivity issue that relates to a murder case, of course it's going to be sexy.
0: Things were starting to get interesting.

0: 0484.
1: Police sent Cherie Miller's computer and the one used by her suspected lover, Jerry Cassaday, to an expert in the new field of computer forensics.
2: I get the stuff that's been deleted. I get the space that's unused by the computer. I get everything. And that's what I examine as a computer forensic specialist.
1: Forensic computer specialists can also gain access to password-protected accounts on a hard drive. Investigators easily made their way into Jerry's and Cherie's private files.
2: I believe we had like 300-400 bookmarks, fragments that I had found that were relevant. There were probably thousands of hits on her name, on the Cherie 1013.
1: Investigators found incriminating evidence on Jerry's computer and in his private papers. It was an instant message conversation in which Jerry and Cherie discussed murder.
3: I'll call Bruce at 5 p.m. and tell him to call when he's leaving. Jerry, I'm scared. Is the gun loud? It's deer hunting season here.
4: Inside would be best. Muffled.
3: Pull up to the left of the building, right to the door. He'll stay at the desk inside. Take his wallet. Take the whole thing.
2: There was discussion about pull the car up, I believe it was to the right side of the door of the office, to the auto parts place, because then when you open up the driver's side door of the car, it would help hide a gun in your hand as you stepped out and went towards the front door of the business.
1: Police confronted Cherie with this computer message.
5: I'm telling you here, I have an email that lays it out right here in front of me about how you and Jerry Cassaday planned his murder.
6: That's right.
5: Okay, why would Jerry even think about changing that?
6: I don't know.
5: It doesn't make sense, does it?
6: I don't have a clue. Maybe because he was mad because I wouldn't have nothing to do with him.
1: Cherie said the instant messages were forged. Officials at AOL confirmed that this was a possibility.
7: It possibly could have been edited, but I couldn't say, in fact, it was authentic and did come through the American Online Service in its exact form.
8: It was very important for us to forensically back up this instant message and show that there was a relationship and show how she got Jerry Cassaday to kill her husband.
1: Under court order, AOL released information regarding Cassaday's and Cherie's computer activity. AOL verified that Jerry and Cherie were both signed onto the AOL service on the same day, at the same time, and for the same length of time as the instant message indicated. Cherie also took steps to cover her tracks.
7: A day and a half after the killing of her husband, she calls America Online to change her first and last name, to change her street address, city, state, and zip code. After she learned of the suicide of Jerry Cassaday, she did the same thing.
1: And Jerry's home computer showed hundreds of emails from the screen name Cherie 1013 that had been deleted.
2: The data is still there until such time as the computer needs to write something new, and the computer says, oh, that spot's open, I'll write it there now.
1: Among a stack of papers on Cherie's computer desk, investigators found the name John O'Connor, which was misspelled, and a telephone number in Cherie's handwriting. In the instant message, which Cherie claimed was a fabrication, Jerry wrote, "If anything happens to me, call him, John O'Connor," with the same misspelling and his telephone number, which was also incorrect.
8: Certainly corroborates the fact that they had been communicating in that instant message.
9: It was one in two quintillion chances that that alone could have happened by coincidence. That's 19 zeros after the two.
1: The forensic computer analysis also revealed the motive for the murder. In a moment, how Cherie Miller managed to fool a seasoned homicide investigator.

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3: Forensic computer experts found proof that Cherie Miller and Jerry Cassaday conspired to kill Cherie's husband, Bruce.
4: It was like reading a diary of the relationship. It showed her saying things to this guy to really kind of bring his blood to both a sexual and emotional boil, to really bring him into her and her world as she was showing it to him.
3: Only a month after Cherie's marriage to Bruce Miller, she met Jerry Cassaday in an America Online chat room. The two struck up a friendship. Jerry was going through a divorce. Cherie said she was unhappy, too. Eventually, they met face to face and became lovers. When the two were apart, Cherie kept the spark in their relationship by sending Jerry erotic pictures of herself through email. She also recorded the videotape, later found by investigators in Jerry's trash. At one point, Cherie told Jerry she was pregnant with twins and that Jerry was the father, although she had had her tubes tied years earlier. Cherie emailed a picture of a positive pregnancy test she had taken from a friend and sonograms of a fetus which were actually taken 5 years earlier of her son. Cherie claimed her husband, Bruce, was a member of organized crime, a drug dealer, and was physically abusive towards her. There was no evidence that any of this was true. She claimed Bruce had beaten her so badly that she miscarried Jerry's unborn twins. Cherie emailed Jerry pictures of her bruised and battered body, a feat she accomplished with makeup.
4: This was a situation where a woman very plottingly and purposefully created an artificial universe to cause this guy to believe that he would be doing the quote-unquote right thing to come and murder Bruce Miller.
5: He couldn't see what the truth was anymore and what was a lie. He was going to be the white knight for Cherie Miller. He was going to kill the dragon and claim his property.
3: In an instant message, Jerry and Cherie made plans for the murder. Cherie said she would keep her husband on the phone while Jerry went in to kill him. Telephone records confirmed this is precisely what happened. Jerry's experience as a homicide detective meant he could commit the crime while leaving no forensic evidence behind. Just a few weeks after Bruce's murder, Cherie double-crossed Jerry. She stopped answering his calls and emails, and she found another boyfriend.
6: I think he was grief-stricken. What have I done? What has she led me to do? And for what? She didn't give a darn about me.
3: Among Jerry's personal papers was a suicide note addressed to his parents. It was painfully obvious. Jerry still believed most of Cherie's lies.
7: He beat the crap out of her and killed my baby. I'm sorry, Mom. These were my babies. I loved them. I wanted them. I drove there and killed him.
3: But Jerry finally realized he had been used.
7: I was so blind. And so stupid, and so much in love. Little did I know she never meant any of it. She just wanted all her money and no more husband. Cherie was involved and helped set it up. I have all the proof. She'll get what's coming.
8: There was no doubt, you know, Jerry said he did it. Jerry did it. You know, there was no making it up. You know, Jerry, you know, wasn't that type of individual that he'd pull somebody's leg like that, especially in a situation like this. He wasn't going to shoot himself and then leave this for somebody if it wasn't true.
3: In December 2000, Cherie went on trial for murder and conspiracy. The forensic computer analysis was the state's primary evidence.
7: Did you kill your husband, Bruce Miller?
9: No, I did not.
7: Did you help anybody kill your husband?
9: No, I did not.
7: Did you love your husband?
9: Yes, I did.
3: Cherie continued to maintain the instant messages were a forgery. She claimed Jerry was the spurned lover and did this in an attempt to frame her.
10: So are you saying this entire instant message is fake?
9: Yes, I am.
10: So when they talk about the discs and the pictures on your back and legs and whatnot, and the bruises, you never had that conversation?
9: No, I did not.
3: But the forensic computer analysis proved otherwise and provided a possible motive for the murder. Money from Bruce's life insurance policies and the sale of his junkyard business.
11: I told my wife that I think Cherie's grinning from ear to ear, thinking the money she's going to get from this right here. That was my thought the night he got killed. Because she was that kind of person, just a money-hungry person.
12: Right after the homicide, she redid the house. She spent a lot of money. Bruce's mother bought her a car with some of the money that was left to her.
3: Prosecutors do not believe John Hutchinson had anything to do with Bruce Miller's murder. In December of 2000, Cherie Miller was found guilty of second-degree murder and conspiracy to commit first-degree murder. She was sentenced to life without the possibility of parole. For investigators, the verdict was a triumph of high-tech detective work and old-fashioned gumshoe investigation.
6: If we had been unable to find hard evidence to back up the printouts, the emails, the instant messages, we would not have had a case.
12: By doing the computer forensics, we showed that manipulation of Jerry Cassidy and what brought him to killing Bruce Miller and then taking his own life.
5: She thought she had beaten the system. She thought she planned the perfect murder. She thought those things that she typed in would never, ever come back to haunt her. But she was wrong.

0: It was a drive-by shooting that left one man dead and another seriously wounded. A witness said the perpetrator was driving a red Jeep. There were thousands of vehicles just like it, but it was nothing more than a handful of dirt that made one stand out from all the others. Front Royal, Virginia is an area steeped in Civil War history. And the nearby Shenandoah River makes this a popular destination for outdoor enthusiasts from hundreds of miles away.
1: Very laid-back community. It's mainly mountainous, rural. Hunting and fishing is the main things to do in our area.
0: On the night of September 26, 2002, there was a terrible rainstorm. A motorist driving by the low water bridge saw two men on the ground bleeding next to a truck. He immediately called police. Both men had suffered serious gunshot wounds. The man on the driver's side of the truck, 20-year-old Joe Kowaleski, was still alive, but just barely.
1: He's in dire straits, barely clinging to life.
0: The other victim, 23-year-old Ty Lathan, was dead. Lathan was no stranger to law enforcement.
2: Always been in trouble. I've actually charged him with robbery before and flew to Atlanta and picked him up.
3: Even if he had gotten in trouble, it doesn't make him bad. To me, it doesn't. Everybody makes mistakes in life. But Ty was a very loving person, and it's so sad that a young life has been taken.
0: Police found two empty 12-gauge shotgun shells on the ground nearby, along with three cellular telephones.
1: Everybody has a cell phone, but very few people have multiple cell phones. So therefore, there is possible drug involvement in the aspect of this crime.
0: Investigators found drug paraphernalia in the victim's car, and there were circular tire tracks nearby, a possible indication the men had been ambushed.
4: Since it was a cold, rainy, dark night, we didn't think someone was just down there enjoying the beauty of the river and the woods in that area.
0: The inclement weather made gathering evidence almost impossible.
2: We had nothing. We had nothing but a truck, raining, blood all over the place, and a couple shotgun shell casings and one dead body.
0: Joe Kowaleski was in a coma for several days. When he finally regained consciousness, he said very little about the incident except that the shooter was driving a red Jeep.
5: I saw it come around to the right side of my truck and fishtail stop. I heard two loud bangs, sound like explosions.
1: He thought it was the police. He thought it was a flashbang, a distraction device.
5: I remember falling to the ground and just immediate numbness and paralyzing feeling and couldn't breathe.
0: Investigators hoped that forensic evidence could help find the driver of the mysterious red Jeep.

0: Up there is where I shine.
1: Investigators found two shotgun shells at the scene of a double shooting that wounded Joe Kovaleski and killed his co-worker, Ty Lathan. Jay Mason, a firearms expert with the Virginia Division of Forensic Science, examined the evidence.
2: I was asked to make any determination I could as to the number of shots that were fired,

0: Kovaleski and killed his co-worker, Ty Latham. Jay Mason, a firearms expert with the Virginia Division of Forensic Science, examined the evidence.
1: I was asked to make any determination I could as to the number of shots that were fired and the direction and angle which they were fired from.
0: From the evidence, Mason concluded that at least four shots were fired during the attack. Mason also wanted to determine how far away the shooter was from his victims. So he fired the same type of shotgun shells at varying distances to analyze the dispersion of the pellets, then compared them to the shotgun holes in the victim's truck.
1: There is a rule of thumb that we can use, which states that we expect to find an inch diameter pattern for every 3 feet or yard of distance after the first yard.
0: There was a 2-inch wide pellet pattern on the passenger door of the truck, indicating the killer was between 6 and 9 feet away. The trajectory revealed the gun was pointed upwards.
1: This would be consistent with someone firing from a vehicle pulled up alongside the victim's vehicle and firing from the window of the vehicle.
0: The ballistic evidence suggested that the skid marks near the victim's truck were most likely those of the killer. But analyzing tire impressions was impossible because the parking area was mostly gravel. Police also recovered 3 cell phones at the scene of the murder. One was Joe Kovaleski's, the other belonged to the dead victim, Ty Latham.
2: Assumption on our part was that the one that was found on the ground on the passenger side possibly could have been the suspect's cell phone, maybe dropped by accident.
0: Cell phone records revealed that the third phone belonged to Julie Grubbs, who was a friend of both victims. She lived in Annandale, Virginia, about an hour's drive away.
3: I knew that she was heavily into drugs. I had heard that she was into different ways of obtaining money, different things. So I my opinion of her was not high at all.
0: And investigators found something else. A second cell phone registered to Julie Grubbs was used to call Ty Latham 22 times in the hours leading up to the shooting.
4: It doesn't strike you as odd as the phone calls being made to somebody in Annandale. What strikes you as odd is the sheer amount of the phone calls and the time allotment leading up to the murder.
0: The last call was just minutes before the murder.
4: And all of a sudden, his calls stop at 7:56 p.m., then there's obviously some incident that happened at 7:56 p.m. that he did not make any more phone calls.
0: Investigators were about to interview Julie Grubbs when they developed another lead. Ty Latham had told friends that he was involved in drug trafficking with a sheriff's deputy, Kevin Kinsey, who was a supervisor at the work release center where Latham was living.
5: He told me the cop was letting him deal drugs from the work release. Excuse my language, but they'd have prostitutes come up in there, all kinds of stuff.
2: We're dealing with like 2 investigations at the same time because Kevin Kinsey did know Tyree Latham. And then now you have the possibility or the theory, was Kevin Kinsey involved in the shooting himself?
0: With the allegation that a sheriff's deputy might somehow be involved, the FBI was brought in to assist the investigation.

0: Very haunted renovation. Tuesday at 8 on HGTV.
1: Although Joe Kovaleski survived the shooting that killed his friend Ty Lathan, Kovaleski wasn't immediately forthcoming in his interviews with police. Kovaleski was also suspicious of law enforcement since he knew Ty Lathan was involved in drug trafficking with a sheriff's deputy.
2: The killer was still out there on the loose. I was defenseless in the hospital. I couldn't get away. So anybody that walked through that door with a gun, because it easily could have finished me off, so.
1: Kovaleski said he went with Ty to the low water bridge to buy drugs. Then a red Jeep approached and someone inside opened fire, but he never saw the shooter's face. But the sheriff's deputy, Kevin Kinsey, didn't own a red Jeep. Kinsey had been implicated in dealing in illegal drugs with the dead victim, Ty Lathan. Their other suspect, Julie Grubbs, didn't own a red Jeep either. But when police visited Julie Grubbs' apartment, they noticed a red Jeep in the parking lot. A check of motor vehicles revealed the Jeep belonged to Julie's boyfriend, Louis Feltz. Feltz was allegedly involved in dealing in illegal drugs, and both knew Ty Lathan and Joe Kovaleski.
2: The times that I'd seen him, you know, strung out, 5-day binges of smoking meth and crack, and just sitting there curled up in a ball, shaking, talking about how much life hurts, literally talking about how much of a rush it would be to kill somebody.
1: During the surveillance of Feltz's red Jeep, investigators saw Feltz walk towards his vehicle with some cleaning materials.
3: If he had been given that opportunity, he could have washed away any blood or DNA evidence that had been transferred from the homicide scene to the Jeep, and it doesn't take much to wash that and then things away. So ultimately, we had to act. It was that important that we could not let him clean that Jeep.
1: After confiscating the Jeep, investigators searched Julie Grubb's apartment and found the cell phone used to call Ty Lathan on the night of the shooting. They also found $1,200 in cash, marijuana, PCP, and crystal methamphetamine. But they didn't find the shotgun used in the shooting. Feltz and Grubbs both denied any involvement in the murder. They claimed they were both in Grubbs' apartment in Annandale, more than 60 miles away from the crime scene. But investigators noticed something unusual on Feltz' Jeep. A lot of dried mud in the wheel wells.
4: Here you have a Jeep that supposedly is in Annandale. You don't have river dirt. You don't have so much dirt per se as you would asphalt or concrete.
1: To see if this dirt could link it to the murder scene, investigators contacted forensic geologist Dr. Eric Junger.
5: One of the most important things that we do within forensic science is try to solve what we call a forensic triad. And this is where we link the victim, suspect, and crime scene together. That triangle, if we can make that work, is crucial to most of our investigations.
1: Dr. Junger says that mineral ratios, erosion, and other environmental factors can often distinguish one soil sample from another.
5: That makes everything unique. So that basically the idea that the soil is dirt no matter where you go and it doesn't change for miles around, dirt is different 30 feet apart from each other.
1: First, soil samples were carefully collected from the Jeep's wheel wells. Then they were put through a series of mesh sieves to separate the coarse materials from the fine. Under a microscope, Dr. Junger saw a lot of common material, like clay and vegetation. But he also found something else, a sparkling blue fragment he identified as azurite, and an emerald green malachite fragment. Both were copper-based minerals.
5: They're not very strong, and typically you can take these particles in your fingers and just grind them, and they'll fall apart without much trouble at all. It told me that there had to be a source for these minerals nearby, because these are not going to be transported 20 or 30 miles downstream.
1: The murder took place at Low Water Bridge, just a few feet away from the Shenandoah River. investigators discovered that just 1 mile upstream was a working quarry.
5: We've all seen people who've worn copper bracelets for long periods of time and then it turns their skin green underneath. The same effect is happening. This is what's happening in the water there. And once I'd seen that, I knew we had found the source of the malachite and the azurite.
1: Soil samples were collected from the murder scene in the area where police noticed the circular tire tracks next to Low Water Bridge. The samples from the parking area were analyzed in the same way as the soil samples from Lewis Felt's Jeep. In both samples were the same mineral components of azurite and malachite.
5: Mr. Felt's vehicle was at that crime scene when the murder took place.
1: Dr. Junger believes that the minerals from the quarry got into the Shenandoah River, traveled a mile downstream, and were washed ashore into the parking lot at Low Water Bridge around the time of the murder. Now investigators had to prove who was in the Jeep on the night of the murder.
6: We're in the position of being able to convict the vehicle of the homicide, but we were much weaker on proving who actually pulled the trigger.

0: life. Ask about Vraylar.
1: Julie Grubbs and her boyfriend Louis Feltz emerged as the prime suspects in the double shooting at Low Water Bridge. Witnesses placed Julie Grubbs at her apartment around the time of the murder, but someone using her cell phone called Ty Lathan 22 times in the hours leading up to the murder.
2: Every time you push that send button, you're hitting a tower, and that information's being logged in and kept.
1: A check of cell tower records showed that Julie Grubbs' cell phone used many different cell towers during those calls.
2: The cell phone started making phone calls at 3:33 p.m. on the 26th, the day of the murder, and they were using Washington, D.C. cell site towers. Around between the 6 to 7 o'clock hour, they roll over into Fredericksburg Towers and then ultimately into Winchester Towers. So we're actually able to show that that cell phone traveled west on 50 and ended up in the Shenandoah Valley that night and was used.
1: And investigators discovered that several local residents saw Louis Feltz in a nearby convenience store earlier that day. In addition, Ty Lathan's stepmother was with Ty about 2 hours before the murder when he received a cell phone call.
3: And he said, "Louis, damn it, I told you I'll meet you at Deer Lake," and slammed the phone down.
4: Feltz consistently denied being in Warren County for a number of years prior to the murder. And so it was vital to our case to be able to put him here in Warren County and put him near the crime scene. And we were able to do that through the cell phone records.
1: And investigators discovered even more forensic evidence. Mike Kennedy, a friend of Louis Feltz, came forward with a startling revelation that he had sold Feltz a shotgun 3 weeks before the murder. Kennedy also said he had several spent shells from that shotgun still in his possession. Investigators recovered 9 shell casings in Kennedy's yard. When a shotgun fires, the firing pin leaves a distinctive mark on the shell.
5: I like to refer to it as a fingerprint of the firearm, this impression on the back of the shot shell case.
1: Firearms expert Jay Mason compared the shell casings from Michael Kennedy to the shells found at the crime scene. He saw double horizontal lines with a slash on all of the samples.
5: The fact that I was able to identify the shot shell cases all having been fired from the same firearm put the murder weapon in the hands of the suspect.
1: Prosecutors believe the motive for the shooting may have been old-fashioned jealousy.
4: The classic love triangle. There's some evidence that there was jealousy that had developed by Feltz. He was suspicious that Ty had been with his girlfriend.
1: The forensic evidence shows that Louis Feltz called Ty Lathan while driving towards Front Royal and asked him to meet at Low Water Bridge. There, he saw Ty Lathan and Joe Kowaleski parked and waiting. Feltz fired into the truck, killing Ty Lathan and wounding Kowaleski. The trajectory analysis shows that Feltz fired from his Jeep. 2 shell casings fell to the ground. As Feltz drove away, the minerals malachite and azurite lodged in his wheel wells, giving investigators a precise geological record of his location. When Feltz saw the amount of forensic evidence against him, he accepted a plea bargain and pled guilty to 1 count of capital murder and 1 count of attempted murder. Feltz was sentenced to 25 years in prison. Prosecutors say there is no evidence to suggest that Julie Grubbs was involved in the shooting. Joe Kowaleski is blind in his right eye and has limited use of his right arm. Kevin Kinsey, the sheriff's deputy implicated in drug dealing, was later convicted of distribution of crack cocaine and sentenced to 40 months in prison. There was no evidence he was involved in Lathan's murder.
4: The science and technology really came into play in this case in a tremendous way. We couldn't have completed this prosecution without it.
6: Your witnesses will change their story. Your victims will change the story. There's just too many other things that can change. But your physical evidence never changes, period. It never changes. And to me, that is one of the key things. Physical evidence tells it like it is, period.
7: I've watched this show called Forensic Files, and I've seen it a lot. And I knew that they could do it.
1: A teenage girl in Australia was found dead on the side of a road. Her boyfriend became the prime suspect. Eventually, he confessed to her murder, but so did another man. Who was telling the truth? It took 40 years, a writer and a pedestrian crash reconstructionist, to finally uncover the truth.

0: The city of Perth sits on the western coast of the vast continent of Australia. It's a modern example of the industrious but laid-back Aussie lifestyle, where beaches, barbecuing, and sport are critically important. In 1963, the city was smaller, but not that different.
1: Perth had been a sleepy little hollow, just a beautiful little town where you'd never thought of any sort of crime or murder. Very innocent, very secure.
0: At that time, John Button was a teenager in love with 17-year-old Rosemary Anderson.
2: Very quiet, a bit headstrong at times, but very enjoyable company-wise.
0: On John's 19th birthday, Rosemary stopped over at John's house to celebrate. John's little brother was also there. The three teens spent the night watching television.
1: While they were eating the fish and chips, John, watching TV, saw a hand come across for his piece of fish, yelled at the person thinking it was his little brother, but it was Rosemary. She got upset, she stormed off and said that was over, she was walking home.
0: Button said he got into his car and drove alongside her, apologizing and trying to convince her to get into the car so he could drive her home.
1: She'd done that once before, and after he stopped for a little while and after a 5-minute walk on her own, she cooled down. He thought she would do that again.
0: So he watched as Rosemary walked under a railway overpass and around the corner.
2: I sat there, I smoked a cigarette, and just in those 2 or 3 minutes, she was out of sight.
0: John claimed he drove after Rosemary and found her face down on the side of the road, unconscious, bruised, and bleeding.
2: So without thinking, I just put her straight in the car and rushed her straight off to her family doctor.
0: Dr. Alistair Turner treated Rosemary that night.
3: She had severe injuries where she was scraped down the road to her face and to her limbs, and her blood pressure was very unstable, going up and down as she was losing blood into her abdominal organs and so on. So really, I don't think she had any chance of survival.
0: When the police arrived, they noticed a dent on the front of John's car. And they also noticed fresh blood. John was interrogated for several hours.
2: There was the accusations. Why did you knock it down? We know it was you that knocked it down. Of course it was you. Look at the front of the car, it's damaged. You had an argument, it must have been you.
0: Eventually, Button confessed to hitting his girlfriend with his car. In his written confession, he admitted the couple's argument was over something more than a piece of fish.
2: They wrote down that I tried to get fish with Rosemary. I tried to come on to her, and she refused my advances, and that's what caused the argument.
0: When Rosemary refused to get in the car, Button said he got angry and tried to scare her. So he sped towards her, intending to stop, but lost control of the car and inadvertently hit her. Prosecutors had all they needed for a conviction.

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3: I'm on the best show in hockey.
4: Paul Bissonnette is here. Here we go.
3: But greatness takes commitment. The season is unpredictable. Time to lock in. Down here is where I grind. Up there is where I shine.
5: Just a few hours after he confessed to killing his girlfriend with his car, John Button recanted. He now said his confession was coerced and that police hit him during the interrogation.
6: And I think it was after about 4 hours of questioning that I received a quick punch to the stomach, which put me underneath the table. They pulled me out and sat me back in the chair again, and I realised at that point that they weren't going to let me out of here until they got a confession. And the way they were going was just going to get more and more physical.
5: Button said the body damage on his car happened a few weeks earlier and that Rosemary's blood dripped onto the front bumper when he picked her up to take her to the hospital. Trevor Condren examined the car at the request of the local police.
7: If this car had struck a pedestrian, I would have expected to find damage to the bonnet, like such as dented bonnet, drag marks, scrape marks.
5: But John Button went on trial for murder, and his earlier confession made it an open and shut case. The jury deliberated for 6 hours before returning to the courtroom with their verdict.
8: Not guilty, Your Honor.
6: I'm thinking, I'm going home. Could I go now? Could I run for the door? And I decided, well, I better not. I better wait until the judge tells me I can go. So I turned back to the judge.
8: Order! Order! Oh! Terribly sorry, Your Honor. I made a mistake. We find him guilty.
9: The judge had to say guilty of what? Guilty of manslaughter.
5: A manslaughter verdict meant John Button's life had been spared, but he was sentenced to 10 years of hard labor in Fremantle Prison. Fremantle Prison was a relic from Victorian times, with no plumbing, heating, or air conditioning.
6: You're locked up in a cell with nothing but a mattress on the floor, a rubber bucket in the corner, a plastic plate and a wooden spoon. A very simple little argument over just a small bit of fish. That's all that it started with.
5: 7 months later, another man arrived at Fremantle Prison to await his execution. Eric Edgar Cook had been convicted of killing a young man in cold blood. He had also confessed to other acts of random violence.
10: Well, Cook confessed to 8 murders and about 12 home invasions in which women were attacked in their beds.
5: But that wasn't all. Incredibly, Cook also said that he was the one who killed Rosemary Anderson. Cook said he intentionally ran her down when she was walking on the side of the road. For John Button, it was an answer to his prayers.
6: As soon as my lawyer came in and told me of this confession, I believed then, well, this is it, I'm free, it's only a matter of time.
5: And for the first time, Button recalled seeing Cook's car pass him when he was looking for Rosemary that night.
6: What I didn't realise at that very moment, as it's turned out, driving past on the other side of the railroad line at that moment was Eric Cook.
5: But there were problems with Cook's confession. Police took Cook to the scene of Rosemary Anderson's murder and asked him to identify where the incident took place. Cook pointed to the wrong spot. Police didn't believe Cook's story, so the court denied John Button's appeal.
10: What should have happened is that the Court of Criminal Appeal should have ordered a retrial of John Button, at which Eric Cook would be the star witness.
5: Button clung to hope until the day it disappeared along with the birds gathered on the roof of the prison gallows. Eric Edgar Cook was executed.
6: I knew that once Eric was hanged, that was the end of any chance I had of being released.
5: The minister attending Cook's execution said Cook took the Bible from his hands and again confessed to Rosemary's murder. But it was of no help to John Button. It would take years before he'd get another chance to prove his innocence.

0: Unfills at the lowest cost at joinlifemd.com.
1: After serving 5 years of a 10-year sentence, John Button was released from prison for good behavior. The first thing he did was visit Rosemary Anderson's grave.
2: He was out of prison physically, but not out of prison emotionally. He led his life with a big sign over his head, convicted killer, and a big rock in his heart, injustice.
1: Button eventually got married, had 2 children, found a job, and battled a serious depression.
3: I desperately wanted to live, but the heartache and the pain of living with the injustice was so intense that I knew that I just wasn't going to make it, that I'd finish up doing something foolish. It was 7 years after I was released that I did do something foolish.
1: In desperation, Button took an overdose of sleeping pills, got into his car, and drove off a steep embankment at 100 miles an hour. Miraculously, he survived.
3: From that point on, my life changed completely. And a couple of things that I asked of this God that had watched over me was, would he give me back a life, and would he give me justice in my lifetime?
1: He wrote to government officials looking for a way to clear his name, with no luck. He even tried writing a book, but no publisher would touch it.
3: And I remember standing there with the rejection slip in my hand, and I raised my hands up and I said, God, if you want this book written, you better do something. And the phone rang. It was my brother ringing me up just to mention that he'd been out dancing with a young lady last night, and he told her about the injustice she wanted to meet me.
1: The call was about Estelle Blackburn, a journalist and the former government press secretary. She was intrigued by the case and agreed to help investigate Button's story.
2: I had the skills, and the doors that were slammed shut in his face opened for me. I had the networks and the contacts. I could get the files and everything that he needed. I knew how to research. I was playing a detective. I was investigating a 30-year-old murder, trying to find fresh evidence.
1: Blackburn wasn't entirely convinced that Button was innocent. She had serious doubts about Eric Cook's credibility.
4: Now, I lived through the Cook era. I knew Cook didn't run down girls. Cook shot people. And later we learned that he stabbed and strangled as well. But he certainly didn't run down girls.
1: But in the files of Button's 1964 appeal, Estelle found something surprising, something that had not been widely reported 30 years earlier. 6 women had survived hit-and-run car crashes, and Eric Cook had confessed to being the driver in each of them. Each woman's story was eerily similar to Rosemary's. Young women on dark, isolated roads run down by a stolen car. Estelle eventually wrote her own book about John Button's case, and she too had problems finding a publisher. That is, until she asked her friend, a local newspaper publisher, for help. When Brett Christian read the manuscript, he agreed to personally finance the publication of Blackburn's book.
5: Having met John, I realised it was just not possible for him to have done it. The physics didn't seem right to me either.
1: Christian also questioned the lack of damage to the front of Button's car.
5: The police were trying to say that John's little lightweight French Simca had hit a girl hard enough to kill her, and yet there was really no discernible damage on it. Didn't add up, simply didn't add up.
1: But could science back up his suspicions? The answer to that question would come from the world's smartest crash test dummy.

0: accomplished, plus the non-slip mat. Call now.
1: Estelle Blackburn's book convinced many that John Button was innocent and that serial killer Eric Cook was the one who killed Rosemary Anderson.
2: Without a legal verdict, I saw classed as a killer, a convicted killer.
1: His only hope of overturning the verdict was to find new or fresh evidence in this 37-year-old case.
3: Fresh evidence at law in this jurisdiction is evidence which was not available at the time of the trial, which obviously didn't feature at the time of the trial, and which could not, with reasonable diligence, have been available at the trial.
1: Publisher Brett Christian believed so strongly in Button's innocence that he searched all over the world for an expert in the new field of forensics called pedestrian crash reconstruction. In Texas, he found Rusty Haight, a former policeman and one of the most respected crash reconstructionists in the field.
4: Accident reconstruction is an effort to explain how a car crash happened. We use a lot of common sense, some elementary applied physics, and more common sense, and try to piece together the objective information we have for a given car crash to make some sense of it, to sort out how things happened.
1: When Haight first looked at photographs taken of John Button's car after the accident, he didn't believe there was damage consistent with a fatal collision.
4: Rosemary Anderson, the girl that was hit by a car, was hit in the range of 30 to 40 miles an hour. And that leaves, you know, that kind of contact with the body leaves distinctive marks on a car. And there were none of those marks on the car that I saw photos of, nothing even close.
1: The mark would be on the hood, because of the way a body moves when hit at that speed.
4: I think you can envision, you know, a person as they're struck by a car basically wrapping or bending onto to the front of the car. The technical term we use when we're describing the trajectory is a wrap trajectory, where the force applied on the body is below the body's center mass, and so the body's going to bend, usually about the waist, and that's going to leave some sort of mark in the hood.
1: But in an appeals court, Haight would need more than just an opinion. He would need hard forensic proof. For that, he needed to perform pedestrian crash tests on a 1963 Simca brand car, a model that by this time was 35 years old. Despite the age, Brett Christian found three usable cars. He also found a 1963 Holden, the model Eric Cook said he was driving when he killed Rosemary Anderson.
4: Cook's version is that he drives up behind her and hits her from behind.
1: A biomedical dummy was used to mimic the reactions of Rosemary's body. Haight suspended it by a fishing line that breaks on impact. The police didn't accept Eric Cook's version of the crash because the exterior sun visor on his car wasn't damaged, as one would expect. When Haight's test car struck the dummy from behind, it rolled onto the hood and over the roof, just as Eric Cook had claimed.
4: But I was focused on the visor. I was focused on the alignment, and then I looked at the visor, and I remember seeing the visor bend when the dummy hit it, and it sent a cold chill up my back. I thought, no, this is not good. It can't be good.
1: But the visor had snapped back into shape with no damage. This explained why Eric Cook's visor showed no damage when police inspected it.
4: They actually flex. That's what this visor had done when the body hit it.
5: So the dummy did exactly what Cook said. It was just a moment of, wow, this is it. We've done it.
1: And the dummy landed face down, consistent with how John Button found Rosemary's body. But the tests on John Button's car, the Simca, were even more persuasive.
4: We found marking at the leading edge of the hood, and more important, we found a big dent, a big depression in the hood, where the dummy had come down and basically smacked its head on the hood. Whether we hit it on the right, more in the center, or on the left, it just didn't matter.
1: There was no similar damage to Button's car, and each time, the dummy landed on its back, inconsistent with the injuries on the front of Rosemary's body. Rusty Haight concluded that John Button did not kill Rosemary Anderson.
3: So with Estelle's research and with Haight's evidence, we were able to show both of those things. A, it must have been Cook, and B, it could not have been Button. You can't get a much stronger case than that.
1: This was enough to convince three judges on the Supreme Court of West Australia
6: that the verdict must be regarded as unsafe and unsatisfactory on the ground that there has been a miscarriage of justice.
4: We went back and corrected a wrong, and we did it with an appropriate use of the forensic evidence, but also a liberal use of good investigative techniques that didn't come from the police, that came from basically lay people.
5: I think it makes us all a little bit more aware of the fallibility of the system and have a little bit more faith that it can be rectified and that it is possible.
3: It's the advance of science that's only just been made possible, and the recognition of that branch of science, that is motor vehicle crash reconstruction, that I would say, beyond any doubt, put the seal of success on John Button's case.

a teenage girl in Australia was found dead on the side of a road. Her boyfriend became the prime suspect. Eventually, he confessed to her murder, but so did another man. Who was telling the truth? It took 40 years, a writer and a pedestrian crash reconstructionist, to finally uncover the truth.

0: The city of Perth sits on the western coast of the vast continent of Australia. It's a modern example of the industrious but laid-back Aussie lifestyle, where beaches, barbecuing, and sport are critically important. In 1963, the city was smaller, but not that different.
1: Perth had been a sleepy little hollow, just a beautiful little town where you'd never thought of any sort of crime or murder. Very innocent, very secure.
0: At that time, John Button was a teenager in love with 17-year-old Rosemary Anderson.
2: Very quiet, a bit headstrong at times, but very enjoyable company-wise.
0: On John's 19th birthday, Rosemary stopped over at John's house to celebrate. John's little brother was also there. The three teens spent the night watching television.
1: While they were eating the fish and chips, John, watching TV, saw a hand come across for his piece of fish, yelled at the person thinking it was his little brother, but it was Rosemary. She got upset. She stormed off and said that was over. She was walking home.
0: Button said he got into his car and drove alongside her, apologizing and trying to convince her to get into the car so he could drive her home.
1: She'd done that once before, and after he stopped for a little while and after a five-minute walk on her own, she cooled down. He thought she would do that again.
0: So he watched as Rosemary walked under a railway overpass and around the corner.
2: I sat there, I smoked a cigarette, and just in those 2 or 3 minutes, she was out of sight.
0: John claimed he drove after Rosemary and found her face down on the side of the road, unconscious, bruised, and bleeding.
2: So without thinking, I just put her straight in the car and rushed her straight off to her family doctor.
0: Dr. Alistair Turner treated Rosemary that night.
3: She had severe injuries where she was scraped down the road to her face and to her limbs, and her blood pressure was very unstable, going up and down as she was losing blood into her abdominal organs and so on. So really, I don't think she ever had any chance of survival.
0: When the police arrived, they noticed a dent on the front of John's car. And they also noticed fresh blood. John was interrogated for several hours.
2: There was the accusations. Why did you knock her down? We know it was you that knocked her down. Of course it was you. Look at the front of the car, it's damaged. You had an argument, it must have been you.
0: Eventually, Button confessed to hitting his girlfriend with his car. In his written confession, he admitted the couple's argument was over something more than a piece of fish.
2: They wrote down that I tried to get fish with Rosemary. I tried to come on to her, and she refused my advances, and that's what caused the argument.
0: When Rosemary refused to get in the car, Button said he got angry and tried to scare her. So he sped towards her, intending to stop, but lost control of the car and inadvertently hit her. Prosecutors had all they needed for a conviction.

0: Up there is where I shine.
1: Just a few hours after he confessed to killing his girlfriend with his car,

0: hours after he confessed to killing his girlfriend with his car, John Button recanted. He now said his confession was coerced and that police hit him during the interrogation.
1: And I think it was after about 4 hours of questioning that I received a quick punch to the stomach, which put me underneath the table. They pulled me out and sat me back in the chair again, and I realised at that point that they weren't going to let me out of here until they got a confession. And the way they were going was just going to get more and more physical.
0: Button said the body damage on his car happened a few weeks earlier, and that Rosemary's blood dripped onto the front bumper when he picked her up to take her to the hospital. Trevor Condren examined the car at the request of the local police.
2: If this car had struck a pedestrian, I would have expected to find damage to the bonnet, like such as dented bonnet, drag marks, scrape marks.
0: But John Button went on trial for murder, and his earlier confession made it an open and shut case. The jury deliberated for 6 hours before returning to the courtroom with their verdict.
3: Not guilty, Your Honor.
1: I'm thinking I'm going home. Could I go now? Could I run for the door? And I decided, well, I better not. I better wait until the judge tells me I can go. So I turned back to the judge.
3: Order! Order!
4: Oh, terribly sorry, Your Honor. I made a mistake. We find him guilty.
5: The judge had to say guilty of what? Guilty of manslaughter.
0: A manslaughter verdict meant John Button's life had been spared, but he was sentenced to 10 years of hard labor in Fremantle Prison. Fremantle Prison was a relic from Victorian times, with no plumbing, heating, or air conditioning.
1: You're locked up in a cell with nothing but a mattress on the floor, a rubber bucket in the corner, a plastic plate, and a wooden spoon. A very simple little argument over just a small bit of fish. That's all that it started with.
0: 7 months later, another man arrived at Fremantle Prison to await his execution. Eric Edgar Cook had been convicted of killing a young man in cold blood. He had also confessed to other acts of random violence.
6: Well, Cook confessed to 8 murders and about 12 home invasions in which women were attacked in their beds.
0: But that wasn't all. Incredibly, Cook also said that he was the one who killed Rosemary Anderson. Cook said he intentionally ran her down when she was walking on the side of the road. For John Button, it was an answer to his prayers.
1: As soon as my lawyer came in and told me of this confession, I believed then, well, this is it. I'm free. It's only a matter of time.
0: And for the first time, Button recalled seeing Cook's car pass him when he was looking for Rosemary that night.
1: What I didn't realise at that very moment, as it's turned out, driving past on the other side of the railroad line at that moment was Eric Cook.
0: But there were problems with Cook's confession. Police took Cook to the scene of Rosemary Anderson's murder and asked him to identify where the incident took place. Cook pointed to the wrong spot. Police didn't believe Cook's story, so the court denied John Button's appeal.
6: What should have happened is that the Court of Criminal Appeal should have ordered a retrial of John Button, at which Eric Cook would be the star witness.
0: Button clung to hope until the day it disappeared, along with the birds gathered on the roof of the prison gallows. Eric Edgar Cook was executed.
1: I knew that once Eric was hanged, that was the end of any chance I had of being released.
0: The minister attending Cook's execution said Cook took the Bible from his hands and again confessed to Rosemary's murder. But it was of no help to John Button. It would take years before he'd get another chance to prove his innocence.

0: After serving 5 years of a 10-year sentence, John Button was released from prison for good behavior. The first thing he did was visit Rosemary Anderson's grave.
1: He was out of prison physically, but not out of prison emotionally. He led his life with a big sign over his head, convicted killer, and a big rock in his heart, injustice.
0: Button eventually got married, had two children, found a job, and battled a serious depression.
2: I desperately wanted to live, but the heartache and the pain of living with the injustice was so intense that I knew that I just wasn't going to make it, that I'd finish up doing something foolish. It was 7 years after I was released, I did do something foolish.
0: In desperation, Button took an overdose of sleeping pills, got into his car, and drove off a steep embankment at 100 miles an hour. Miraculously, he survived.
2: From that point on, my life changed completely. And a couple of things that I asked of this God that had watched over me was, would he give me back a life, and would he give me justice in my lifetime?
0: He wrote to government officials looking for a way to clear his name, with no luck. He even tried writing a book, but no publisher would touch it.
2: And I remember standing there with the rejection slip in my hand, and I raised my hands up and I said, God, if you want this book written, you better do something. And the phone rang. It was my brother ringing me up just to mention that he'd been out dancing with a young lady last night, and he told her about the injustice she wanted to meet me.
0: The call was about Estelle Blackburn, a journalist and the former government press secretary. She was intrigued by the case and agreed to help investigate Button's story.
1: I had the skills, and the doors that were slammed shut in his face opened for me. I had the networks and the contacts. I could get the files and everything that he needed. I knew how to research. I was playing a detective. I was investigating a 30-year-old murder, trying to find fresh evidence.
0: Blackburn wasn't entirely convinced that Button was innocent. She had serious doubts about Eric Cook's credibility.
3: Now, I lived through the Cook era. I knew Cook didn't run down girls. Cook shot people. And later we learned that he stabbed and strangled as well. But he certainly didn't run down girls.
0: But in the files of Button's 1964 appeal, Estelle found something surprising, something that had not been widely reported 30 years earlier. Six women had survived hit-and-run car crashes, and Eric Cook had confessed to being the driver in each of them. Each woman's story was eerily similar to Rosemary's. Young women on dark, isolated roads run down by a stolen car. Estelle eventually wrote her own book about John Button's case, and she too had problems finding a publisher. That is, until she asked her friend, a local newspaper publisher, for help. When Brett Christian read the manuscript, he agreed to personally finance the publication of Blackburn's book.
4: Having met John, I realised it was just not possible for him to have done it. The physics didn't seem right to me either.
0: Christian also questioned the lack of damage to the front of Button's car.
4: The police were trying to say that John's little lightweight French Simca had hit a girl hard enough to kill her, and yet there was really no discernible damage on it. Didn't add up, simply didn't add up.
0: But could science back up his suspicions? The answer to that question would come from the world's smartest crash test dummy.

0: even as the same day you sign. SoFi, get your money right.
1: Estelle Blackburn's book convinced many that John Button was innocent and that serial killer Eric Cook was the one who killed Rosemary Anderson.
2: Without a legal verdict, I saw classed as a killer, a convicted killer.
1: His only hope of overturning the verdict was to find new or fresh evidence in this 37-year-old case.
3: Fresh evidence at law in this jurisdiction is evidence which was not available at the time of the trial, which obviously didn't feature at the time of the trial, and which could not, with reasonable diligence, have been available at the trial.
1: Publisher Brett Christian believed so strongly in Button's innocence that he searched all over the world for an expert in the new field of forensics called pedestrian crash reconstruction. In Texas, he found Rusty Haight, a former policeman and one of the most respected crash reconstructionists in the field.
4: Accident reconstruction is an effort to explain how a car crash happened. We use a lot of common sense, some elementary applied physics, and more common sense, and try to piece together the objective information we have for a given car crash to make some sense of it, to sort out how things happened.
1: When Haight first looked at photographs taken of John Button's car after the accident, he didn't believe there was damage consistent with a fatal collision.
4: Rosemary Anderson, the girl that was hit by a car, was hit in the range of 30 to 40 miles an hour. And that leaves, you know, that kind of contact with the body leaves distinctive marks on a car. And there were none of those marks on the car that I saw photos of, nothing even close.
1: The mark would be on the hood, because of the way a body moves when hit at that speed.
4: I think you can envision, you know, a person as they're struck by a car basically wrapping or bending onto to the front of the car. The technical term we use when we're describing the trajectory is a wrap trajectory, where the force applied on the body is below the body's center mass, and so the body's going to bend, usually about the waist, and that's going to leave some sort of mark in the hood.
1: But in an appeals court, Haight would need more than just an opinion. He would need hard forensic proof. For that, he needed to perform pedestrian crash tests on a 1963 Simca brand car, a model that by this time was 35 years old. Despite the age, Brett Christian found three usable cars. He also found a 1963 Holden, the model Eric Cook said he was driving when he killed Rosemary Anderson.
4: Cook's version is that he drives up behind her and hits her from behind.
1: A biomedical dummy was used to mimic the reactions of Rosemary's body. Haight suspended it by a fishing line that breaks on impact. The police didn't accept Eric Cook's version of the crash because the exterior sun visor on his car wasn't damaged, as one would expect. When Haight's test car struck the dummy from behind, it rolled onto the hood and over the roof, just as Eric Cook had claimed.
4: But I was focused on the visor. I was focused on the alignment, and then I looked at the visor, and I remember seeing the visor bend when the dummy hit it, and it sent a cold chill at my back. I thought, no, this is not good. It can't be good.
1: But the visor had snapped back into shape with no damage. This explained why Eric Cook's visor showed no damage when police inspected it.
4: They actually flex. That's what this visor had done when the body hit it.
5: So the dummy did exactly what Cook said. It was just a moment of, wow, this is it. We've done it.
1: And the dummy landed face down, consistent with how John Button found Rosemary's body. But the tests on John Button's car, the Simca, were even more persuasive.
4: We found marking at the leading edge of the hood, and more important, we found a big dent, a big depression in the hood, where the dummy had come down and basically smacked its head on the hood. Whether we hit it on the right, more in the center, or on the left, it just didn't matter.
1: There was no similar damage to Button's car, and each time, the dummy landed on its back, inconsistent with the injuries on the front of Rosemary's body. Rusty Haight concluded that John Button did not kill Rosemary Anderson.
3: So with Estelle's research and with Haight's evidence, we were able to show both of those things. A, it must have been Cook, and B, it could not have been Button. You can't get a much stronger case than that.
1: This was enough to convince three judges on the Supreme Court of West Australia
6: that the verdict must be regarded as unsafe and unsatisfactory on the ground that there has been a miscarriage of justice.
4: We went back and corrected a wrong, and we did it with an appropriate use of the forensic evidence, but also a liberal use of good investigative techniques that didn't come from the police, that came from basically lay people.
5: I think it makes us all a little bit more aware of the fallibility of the system and have a little bit more faith that it can be rectified and that it is possible.
3: It's the advance of science that's only just been made possible. And the recognition of that branch of science, that is motor vehicle crash reconstruction, that I would say, beyond any doubt, put the seal of success on John Button's case.

0: popular high school gym teacher mysteriously left town without saying goodbye to anyone. He later sent letters to explain why. But a closer forensic look at those letters and the microscopic piece of tissue gave investigators an entirely different explanation for where he went and why. West Yellowstone, Montana, is primarily a resort town. Only 1,000 residents live here year-round. But in season, the beauty of the national forest lands and Yellowstone National Park are the main draw.
1: West Yellowstone is basically the gateway to Yellowstone National Park. There's a million-plus visitors that come through here every year, so it's a service-oriented town.
0: Rainey and Brad Brisbane owned a restaurant in town. Brad also worked as a gym teacher at the local high school.
2: Brad was fun-loving, enjoyed life. He loved to play practical jokes on people.
3: Brad was a very loyal, honest, trustworthy friend who would do anything, including giving you the shirt off his back, to help you.
0: Friday, November 9th, 1990 started like most days, until Brad got a telephone call at work and left class unexpectedly.
4: I actually met him in the hall. He had his jacket on. He was getting ready to leave. I asked him where he was going. He just said to help out a friend. And they had brought in a substitute from the PE class. He said he'd see me at dinner later on that night.
0: Brad said he was going to Belgrade, about 90 miles away, to pick up his friend Larry Moore, who needed a ride.
4: It was odd. I mean, he doesn't leave the, you know, his teaching job for very much. So, yeah, it was odd.
0: What made it even more bizarre, Brad never returned home.
3: That's when we knew something. I mean, we knew something was already wrong because Brad hadn't come home, and that wasn't his nature. That wasn't the way Brad Brisbane was.
0: When police interviewed Larry Moore, he said he met Brad at the diner as planned. But he said Brad was depressed and inebriated.
5: Brad told Larry that he was tired of life, tired of his wife, tired of the restaurant, was going to leave, borrowed some money from him, left the restaurant.
0: Moore said Brad left the diner, got into a red car with Washington plates, and drove off. Moore said the driver was a woman and that he didn't recognize her. Brad's car was still in the diner's parking lot, and there were no signs of foul play.
3: He loved his family. There was no problem, and there was never any indication that it was anything in his mind remotely related to leaving his family.
6: I knew that they didn't know our family, the dynamics of the family, and just to hear people saying, well, you know, maybe he did just run off. They didn't know him.
0: The Brisbane and Moore families had been friends for years. Larry's wife, Shelley, worked with Brad. Shelley coached the girls' high school basketball team, and Brad coached the boys. Investigators heard rumors that Brad and Shelley were having an affair.
5: I don't believe so. We talked to Rainey. She didn't think there was an affair. We talked to Shelley, and she denied one. The only other person that could really say was missing.
0: Coincidentally, Shelley and Larry Moore separated just 2 days before Brad disappeared. Shelley said her alleged affair with Brad was a figment of Larry's imagination.
7: I truly believe he thought we were having an affair.
5: She actually pointed to Larry as possibly having done something to Brad because of some of the domestic violence against her and the fact that he had accused her of having an affair with Brad.
0: A few weeks after Brad's disappearance, a letter from Brad arrived at police headquarters. He said he was alive and well and living in Washington State. But after seeing the letter, police weren't too sure.

0: The last known person to see Brad Brisman alive was his friend Larry Moore. Police started their investigation by carefully examining Larry Moore's truck.
1: He allowed me to search the pickup, and it was immaculate. When I went around to the camper, I noticed that he was patching holes in it with a putty knife.
0: Inside the camper, investigators found bullet holes in the floor and in the liner underneath. They also found a bullet fragment from a .357 Magnum pistol. Larry told police he once tried shooting a mouse in the camper while on a hunting trip. But something caught the eye of investigators. A small piece of what appeared to be tissue on a window curtain.
2: About the size of a quarter. There's no way to describe it other than it looked like a piece of chicken skin or something like that.
3: Being unsure what it might be, he took the entire curtain with the tissue on it, and we got it sent up to the Missoula State Crime Lab.
0: An Octoloni test identified the tissue as human, and the striations meant it was muscle.
2: But that doesn't show you that the person's dead. We can all deposit muscle tissue and still be very much alive.
0: But before police could question Larry Moore about this forensic discovery, a letter arrived postmarked from Spokane, Washington. It was from Brad Brisman. In it, he apologized for creating what he called a real strain on everyone involved.
4: I've decided to start a new life for myself. I had to make a clean break from everyone and everything to make this work. It just seemed to be the only way out for me.
0: A few days later, Larry Moore received a similar letter. In this one, Brad wanted to make sure his wife, Renee, was taken care of.
4: All personal property we own, I want her to have everything. I'm starting a new life with a new person.
0: But investigators noticed a slight problem. The name of Brad's wife, Renee, was misspelled.
5: The letter to the sheriff, it congratulated him to his appointment, and the sheriff is an elected position. So they were huge mistakes. They were just huge red flags.
0: Investigators tested the letters with ninhydrin, a chemical solution that reacts with the amino acids in fingerprints. After it was applied, the documents were dried thoroughly. Scientists found numerous fingerprints on the two documents, but none matched Brad Brisman. They weren't Larry Moore's fingerprints either. Next, the letters were analyzed by a forensic document examiner. Both letters were typed with the same typewriter. The paper was inexpensive, the kind often used in high schools. The type showed no defects, making it difficult to identify the typewriter used to create them. And only the signature was handwritten.
6: The signature itself is a full cursive signature. It is full of tremor. It looks labored and it looks slow. And it does not look like it is the product of habitual movement.
0: Experts compared this questioned signature to several documents Brad signed shortly before his disappearance.
6: The uppercase B in the name Brad was actually constructed in three pieces. There is a break. It has the up and down spine on the left side of the letter, but between the top and the bottom of the letter, there's a break. Interesting, the break is in a place where you would naturally stop if you wanted to look to see how you were doing and continue writing.
0: Police suspected Larry Moore may have written the letters, but it was difficult to tell since the questioned signature wasn't actually handwriting.
6: This is a drawing of somebody's signature. It's not handwriting at all. And it's very difficult sometimes to actually determine who it was that made the drawing.
0: Although document examiners were unable to tell conclusively who signed the letter, they were certain it wasn't Brad Brisman. Investigators still had no idea where Brad Brisman was or what may have happened to him.

0: faster onset. Try Blue Chew Gold.
1: Police now knew that the letters mailed from Spokane, Washington, weren't written by Brad Brisbane. They strongly suspected Larry Moore may have been involved in Brad's disappearance. On the step of Moore's camper, police noticed what looked like blood spatter. Under a microscope, scientists found it was more than just blood. It was tissue. This was identified as human. And the sample had both small, granular cells and larger, Purkinje cells. This meant only one thing. This was muscle. But they wanted a second opinion.
2: So they sent this tissue to a fellow named Mark Cullen, who's a neuropathologist in Ohio. He looked at it and said, yeah, it's mammal, and it's cerebellum. It's the brainstem.
1: The cerebellum sits at the base of the brain and is primarily responsible for memory and motor movement. Since the cerebellum controls the heart muscle, no human can survive without it. A ballistics expert compared the location of the brain tissue in the camper with the bullet holes. Using a two-point laser, he marked the center of the bullet hole and then followed the bullet's path. It showed that the shooter was firing from a standing position.
3: Clearly, a few people shoot holding the gun up over their head, and if you realize that a body was interposed in between that, we've only got a few feet to deal with, so it can't be a standing man, for example. It could be a collapsed man or a person nearly down on the floor.
1: Next, ballistic experts examined the bullet fragment found in the floor of the camper and discovered what is called soft damage.
3: It deforms in a very different way than it would if it hit wood, concrete, drywall, metal, and it slows down. The longer the path through a victim or a tissue simulant, the more velocity is lost.
1: To find out whose brain tissue was in the camper, investigators sent the sample for DNA testing, but they didn't have a body to compare it to.
4: We can help you to determine whether this tissue is from the missing person by comparing the DNA from the tissue to the family members and the children and the mother of the person who's missing.
1: Children get half of their DNA from the mother and half from the father. By taking a DNA sample from Brad's wife, his four children, and his mother, scientists could isolate Brad's DNA profile through a process of elimination. For this, scientists used an RFLP test, at the time, the most sophisticated DNA test available.
4: Whosoever tissue sample that was completely consistent with being the father of both sets of children and consistent with being the son of the mother of the missing person.
1: Next, scientists tested the tiny fragment of brain tissue. It was too small for RFLP testing since it was about the size of a pinhead. So scientists amplified it using PCR, a process that duplicates a small sample to make it large enough to test. The PCR DNA tests revealed that the brain tissue in Larry Moore's camper was Brad Brisbane's.
5: I knew it was going to be a match. The official confirmation that the blood matched was huge. Never felt anything like that before.
1: With this discovery, the medical examiner ruled Brad Brisbane's death a homicide. Larry Moore was arrested and charged with murder. But prosecutors knew their case would be difficult to prove without a body.

0: There are auctions going on right now. So what are you waiting for?
1: Prosecutors believed that the motive for Brad Brisbane's murder was jealousy. Larry Moore suspected Brad was having an affair with his wife. Moore admitted he called Brad at work to ask for a ride. The forensic evidence suggests the two met at the diner, and Moore somehow lured Brad into the back of his camper. Once inside, Brad was ambushed.
2: Show you in a second. Can you get me those pliers down there?
1: Brad was on the floor when Moore shot from a standing position numerous times. One shot hit Brad's shoulder, leaving a piece of muscle. Another struck Brad in the head. No one heard the shots because it was a busy truck stop with lots of traffic. Authorities had no way to tell where Moore took the body.
3: He knows it. He's got equipment in West Yellowstone. He owned an excavating company, so he had backhoes and that kind of thing, so he could get rid of a body pretty easy.
1: Prosecutors believe Moore steam cleaned the camper and removed the carpet to hide the forensic evidence. But the bullet holes and the tiny specks of muscle and brain tissue convinced medical experts that Brad was dead. All prosecutors had to do was convince a jury of that.
4: As a prosecutor, clearly you want to make damn sure that this is the right guy and there has been a murder. I can't think of anything worse than being in a position of finding out you've convicted the wrong person.
1: Larry Moore denied killing Brad Brisbane and pleaded not guilty. Prosecutors argued that Larry Moore killed Brad Brisbane in a jealous rage, convinced Brad was sleeping with his wife, Shelley. To throw investigators off the trail, Moore forged Brad's name on several letters. The forensic evidence convinced the jurors of two things. One, that Brad Brisbane was dead. And two, that Larry Moore was his killer.
5: We, the jury, find the defendant guilty of the offense of homicide.
1: Moore was sentenced to 60 years in prison. It was the first murder case in Montana to be tried without a body. And it was also the first time in the state that DNA was used in a criminal case. Just 2 years after his conviction, Larry Moore made headlines again. He was charged with conspiring to build a bomb in prison. To avoid federal charges, Moore agreed to lead authorities to Brad Brisbane's body. Moore directed officials to a campground where he hid the .357 Magnum pistol he used in the murder.
6: It was found at the base of a tree in one of the campgrounds in Gallon Canyon.
1: Moore also led police to a gravel pit a few miles outside of West Yellowstone, where they unearthed Brad's body.
6: He didn't tell us anything about the homicide. When we did find Brad's body, Larry did turn a little pale and go and sit in a vehicle, but he never did tell us the real reason or the story behind how it actually happened.
1: A forensic examination of Brad's body confirmed what forensic scientists had told the jury in court 2 years earlier.
4: The determined cause of death was multiple gunshot wounds to the head and upper thoracic region, in other words, the chest area or the back.
1: Even though Moore led police to the body and the murder weapon, he never confessed until now. In an exclusive letter to the producers of this program, he admitted his guilt.
7: I am guilty as charged, and I'm thankful that the truth finally came out with the help from modern technology. I have learned that telling the truth is the only answer.
1: His words bring little comfort to the Brisbane family.
8: Well, I think the hardest part has been the kids. It's not right to have to grow up without a father.
9: I would love to be in the same room with Larry Moore and ask him why and get a straight, honest answer about why he killed my dad. because I think he owes it. I think that's the least he could do to this family.
10: As a teenager, I was completely wrecked. Your world, even the thought of someone doing that.
1: Each forensic test was a piece of the mosaic, and when put together, showed clearly what occurred during Brad Brisbane's last moments alive.
6: Without it, we couldn't have proved that Brad was even dead. He would still be a missing person.
11: The breaking news, Hurricane Isaias. The National Hurricane Center now painting a more serious picture of the storm's U.S. landfall tonight. The storm is gaining strength as we speak.
12: And breaking overnight, protests erupting in New York City after ICE agents shoot a man in a car with a five-year-old in the back seat. New York City's mayor demanding the Trump administration release the man who's now in ICE custody.
13: All right, happening now, 400 miles of the most dangerous kayaking imaginable. Why? To get clicks, and it seems to be working. I'm John Berman with Kate Baldwin and Sarah Seidner. This is CNN News Central.
11: So the first hurricane of the Atlantic season is barreling toward the Gulf Coast right now. Hurricane Isaias is a Category 2 with winds topping 110 miles per hour, which means the storm is actually right on the edge of being a major Category 3, and it's still gaining strength at this hour. Landfall is expected late tonight into early tomorrow. The Gulf Coast is bracing for impact. States of emergency have been declared in Florida, Alabama, Georgia, evacuations. Look at these lines. Evacuations underway. Mandatory orders in parts of the Florida panhandle. Store shelves, as would be expected, are seen emptying out, and long lines are being seen at gas stations. One of the big concerns here is people could see up to 7 feet of storm surge in parts of Alabama and the Florida coasts, plus as much as 15 inches of rain in places. CNN's Rafael Romo is live this morning in Pensacola, Florida, for us as they're getting ready for it. What are you seeing?
14: Yeah, Kate, good morning. One of the things that has already surprised me about Isaias is that I was not expecting the effects of this hurricane to be felt so early, because we are already feeling here in Pensacola the rain, waves of wind, strong wind, significant wind, I would say. And we are probably 12 hours plus before the arrival, the actual landfall of Isaias here in this part of the country. Now, in the last few hours, authorities have been making the final preparations for this hurricane. What we know is that they have been issued mandatory evacuation orders for at least three counties in this area where I am, Walton County, Escambia, and Franklin, as well as areas where mobile homes are located and low-lying areas. I can also tell you, Kate, that the Pensacola International Airport is going to be closed starting at 10 this morning. Of course, this hurricane is getting stronger and stronger by the hour. As you were mentioning before, a higher Category 2 hurricane. It's expected to get to a Category 3 and weaken some before getting here. I had an opportunity to talk to Pensacola Mayor D.C. Reeves, and he told me that he's got all personnel locally here ready, as well as help from the state. But he's also urging residents to take care of themselves and each other. This is what he had to say.
15: That means having enough water, having flashlights and batteries, putting your prescription medications in waterproof containers. We are doing our job to represent our citizens here to make sure our city is ready to go. We are imploring our citizens to do the same. They need to make sure their family is ready to go.
14: And the mayor told me that the state has deployed National Guard high water vehicles in case we have major flooding in this area. And just for context, Kate, normally during the month of October, they get 4.7 inches of rain. That's expected to fall here in just a matter of hours. Now back to you.
11: Yeah, that's a great point. And the way you're describing it is something we're hearing, it seems, from the Hurricane Center as well, which is there is a concern of how conditions are going to deteriorate pretty quickly with this storm, even though they're talking about landfall late tonight. This is something to watch, well, starting right now, as you can see with Raphael feeling the effects of it. Thank you so much, Raphael. It's good to see you. Sarah?
12: All right. Thank you, Kate. So where and when will Hurricane Isaias hit? CNN's Allison Chinchar has the latest track for this storm. Give us some sense of what timing looks like here for landfall.
16: Right. So, again, we're already starting to see some of those impacts, as you saw from Raphael's shot. We have the sustained winds at 110 miles per hour right now. That makes it the highest Category 2 it can be. 111 officially would make it a Category 3. So we are right there on the cusp of that border there. Now, the gusts are up around 130 miles per hour. It's also picking up speed, moving north-northeast at about 15 miles per hour. That means that landfall will be later on this evening. Now, there is the potential it will get up to a Category 3, but we're hoping that it weakens and quite considerably, maybe down to a Cat 1 by the time it makes landfall. The real question is going to be is how much does the shear that's in this environment really come into play in terms of weakening the storm before it finally makes landfall later this evening? You have all of your watches and warnings in anticipation of when this storm is going to arrive later today, and in some cases on Saturday, especially for those areas inland. All this orange area you see here, that's where you're looking at peak storm surge of 5 to 7 feet. Keep in mind that some of these surrounding areas, you're still looking at 3 to 6 feet of storm surge. That is still plenty to cause some damage. And these areas are so flat, so low-lying, that some of that storm surge can creep half a mile or even more inland. So you don't have to be right there on the coast to see the impacts from storm surge. There's also the potential for severe thunderstorms. Yes, we're talking tornadoes, waterspouts, damaging winds. Today, it is mainly going to be focused right there along the coastline. But once we get into Saturday, that really starts to spread inland. Macon, Augusta, Columbia, Atlanta, a lot of these areas have the potential to see some very quick spin-up type tornadoes. We're not expecting long-tracking tornadoes like EF4s or EF5s, but it's not out of the question to get some EF1s or even 2s that can cause some significant damage. Here's a look at the forecast radar. By later this morning, you're going to continue to start to see more of those outer bands begin to lash at the Gulf Coast. Pensacola, Panama City, Mobile, all of those areas. By this evening, that's when we really start to see the winds ticking up along the coast and some of those outer bands making it well inland. Macon, Montgomery starting to see some rain bands begin to spread in. Overnight tonight, this is when you're going to start to see the heavy rain for Atlanta, into Birmingham, into Huntsville. That will last through the early morning hours because as the storm comes in, it is going to slow down a little bit. So a lot of these areas are going to end up getting some pretty significant amounts of rainfall by the time this exits on Sunday.
12: All right. Thank you so much, Allison Chinchar. Appreciate it. We'll all be watching this very closely. John.
13: Overnight, Senate debates in some of the most closely watched races in the country, they got heated. In Georgia, Democratic Senator John Ossoff tried to tie Republican Congressman Mike Collins to white nationalism, pointing to Collins' son-in-law.
17: Imagine running for the U.S. Senate while neo-Nazi propaganda is disseminated to an audience of millions from your home. That's Mike Collins. And it's not just those around him. Mike Collins himself has amplified neo-Nazi propaganda online.
18: I've condemned racism, anti-Semitism, hate. I don't care where the source is. And I tell him that, too. It's wrong. We have no place in this world for that.
13: In Michigan, it was a brawl. Republican Mike Rogers brought up Abdul Sayed's mother.
19: You go after my mom?
20: I'm not going after your mom. That's exactly what your mom was working at, I was going after that organization that was indicted for funneling money to Al-Qaeda. Look, that's your mom. My mom worked at a local chamber of commerce. I'll put my mom up any day for that.
21: All right. We'll give you a rebuttal, and look, we're moving away from this subject.
22: He wants this to be about anything but his own record. He's okay if the federal government
20: can't talk about.
22: He's okay
20: his
22: if the federal
20: record.
22: Government spies on you, but he wants to make this about anybody else. Going after my mom, my sister. Got nothing to actually say about me.
20: Listen to this guy and what he's trying to sell here today. You're going to find out that.

0: say about me.
1: Listen to this guy and what he's trying to sell here today. You're going to find out that this guy is not what he says he is. He is actually selling the best con I think I've ever seen.
2: The sparks went into commercial. The moderator said the candidates kept arguing during the ads when voters were not even watching. All right, growing questions surrounding a Trump administration official. Even Vice President Vance says he, quote, doesn't love it. Now the man who says Ambassador Kimberly Guilfoyle asked him to wire $100,000 to her Amex account, he's speaking out. In the announcement that shocked so many, from Defense Secretary Pete Hegseth, that he plans to live stream an execution. And, quote, he wants me to lose. Brand new audio of Texas Senate candidate Ken Paxton complaining about a lack of support from the Republican he beat in the primary.

0: Disney Plus Hulu HBO Max bundle today.
1: This morning, the White House is facing growing questions about Trump-appointed Ambassador Kimberly Guilfoyle and allegations that she engaged in a pay-for-play scheme. A Trump donor is accusing Guilfoyle, the U.S. ambassador to Greece, of offering access to Trump officials in exchange for paying off her credit card. Eric Dieters, a former congressional candidate, claims Guilfoyle asked him to pay off her $100,000 American Express bill in July 2025, just days before her Senate confirmation hearing. The Wall Street Journal first reported the allegations. A reporter asked Vice President J.D. Vance about all this without mentioning Guilfoyle's name.
2: Do you have any reaction to a U.S. government official, in this case a U.S. ambassador, asking someone to pay off debt in exchange to access to other government officials?
3: Well, so with that hypothetical, Jen, obviously I don't love that, but I don't know exactly who you're talking about. I don't know the full details. Of course, I don't like anybody selling access to another government official, certainly a high-level government official.
1: CNN's Elena Treen joining us now from outside the White House this morning. Is there any other reaction to this from the White House?
4: Yeah, this is a remarkable story, Sarah. And I'd remind people, too, that Ambassador Guilfoyle, who is now ambassador to Greece, of course, and all of this was happening, these messages that were shared with the Journal and then also shared with CNN just days before her Senate confirmation hearing. Ambassador Guilfoyle was also Donald Trump Jr.'s former fiance, and she had spoken, Dieter said, with him throughout the majority of last year. They were in regular contact. And some of these messages, I just want to read one of them for you. It says, "Honey, please, I need you to get this done for me today," referring to a $100,000 Amex bill that she needed to be paid off. She went on to say later, "It won't show up anywhere if you wire money to American Express. Please." And then later again, "I can get you in for a meeting on the matter we discussed. Please get back to me ASAP." Now, I will say Dieters did go on CNN yesterday with Jake Tapper. He said he did not end up wiring Guilfoyle the money because he didn't have it in liquid form. But I want you to listen to what he told CNN.
5: "What I did is I told Kimberly, I said, 'Kimberly, if you help me draw attention to this, when the case settles, I'll give you $1 million. And she said, "Fine." And she said that she'd start doing all these things for me. But none of that ever happened. So right before her Senate confirmation, she says to me, "I need $100,000 to pay off my American Express card or I'm not going to become Greek ambassador. This is embarrassing." And I said, "Kimberly, you haven't done anything that I've asked you to do. I mean, just nothing." She hadn't accomplished anything. And I said, "Kimberly, why should I do this for you?" And she told me, it's in the text messages, "I'll be your ride or die forever in the Trump administration. I won't keep track of how many favors, how big the favors."
4: Now, look, Sarah, I can say, obviously, this creates a lot of different conflicts. And even Kimberly Guilfoyle herself had been saying in these messages with Dieters that she wanted to ensure that a lot of this was in writing, that they were doing this in a way that could have, you know, it wouldn't come up on a paper trail, that they were using Signal. But to get back to your main question about how are others reacting to this, you obviously played that clip of the vice president saying he obviously doesn't love this. Any kind of scheme to have people sell access to high ranking officials is not a good thing, of course, for this White House. But also, I would remind you of President Trump, who one of his biggest things, one of his key things that he really hates is people close to him, people who work with him, profiting off the use of his name and his likeness. I spoke with a lot of different advisors yesterday, and also a lot of people who are close to Donald Trump Jr., the president's son, who was previously, as I mentioned, engaged to Kimberly Guilfoyle, who said that this is very concerning. There's definitely a lot of frustration behind the scenes, but we'll have to see what this actually plays out and looks like in the long run for the president's ambassador to Greece.
1: Doesn't look great. Elena Treen, thank you so much for your reporting there from the White House. Kate?
6: ICE agents in New York shoot a man inside a car with a 5-year-old who's inside that car. The shooting has sparked protests, and now there is new information coming in and a lot of big questions about how it unfolded. Plus, a bus slams right into a house. This morning, we have some new detail on what caused this mess and this crash. And for more of the stories you need to get your day going, my show, Five Things with Kate Baldwin, is streaming right now on the CNN app and All Access every morning.

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1: Right, breaking overnight, protests in New York City after ICE agents shot and wounded a man while a five-year-old was in the car. Now, DHS says it was a targeted operation. A law enforcement source tells CNN shots were fired into the car of a 28-year-old man while a 5-year-old child was in the back seat. New York's mayor calls the shooting an outrage. We want to get right to CNN's Bryn Gingras, who was at the scene this morning. Bring us up to speed, Bryn.
2: Yeah, John, you know, much quieter morning than what we were seeing last night in the wake of this, where you just said it. There were tons of protests that were breaking out on the streets here in the Bronx. And actually, my colleague Mark Morales just talked to a shopkeeper here who said that she was trying to shoo people away from this scene because she didn't want anybody to see what was happening. She was terrified for that 28-year-old man. Now, this is actually where he was basically surrounded. We've seen from video by ICE agents. He's been identified as 28-year-old Oscar Belgal. And we know that he was inside his car, basically backing out into this area with his 5-year-old son, we believe, inside the back of that car, when several ICE agents, some according to the mayor, who were wearing construction vests, carrying large weapons, fired into that car. We know at least one officer fired, one ICE agent rather, fired 7 shots, and Belgal received a graze wound underneath his ear on his neck. We know he went to the hospital, and he is expected to be okay. Mayor Mondani came out here yesterday basically saying he was on the phone for several hours with the president and DHS Secretary Mullins negotiating the release of Belgal to no, it didn't work. Basically, he is in the custody of ICE at this point. I want you to hear more about what the mayor had to say, though, about the chaos that ensued and that happened here, basically, just yesterday afternoon.
3: When ICE agents opened fire, a five-year-old child was in the back seat of the car. Thank God that child is physically unharmed. For the past 2 hours, I have been on the phone with President Trump and Secretary Mullen, negotiating the release of the man ICE agents shot. Those negotiations were unsuccessful. Just moments ago, ICE put the man in an unmarked vehicle and whisked him away. Let me say this plainly. What happened today was an outrage.
2: Mamdani calling for ICE to be out of this city, along with other elected officials. Governor Hochul saying she wants the body camera of those agents to be released at this time. Let me quickly read to you what DHS has said about this incident. In part, it says ICE officers were conducting a targeted enforcement operation in the Bronx, New York, to arrest a criminal illegal alien from the Dominican Republic with a prior criminal conviction for grand larceny and multiple prior arrests for assault, robbery, possession of drugs, and weapons possessions. He has association to the Trinitarius gang, which actually NYPD has not confirmed. He has an association, did confirm, however, there were some previous arrests for assault and robbery and such in the last couple of years. So certainly this, again, a calmer morning, but outrage, as this is the first incident since the Trump administration has boosted its enforcement. Immigration enforcement, but the first incident to happen in New York City during that time. John.
1: All right. A lot of questions. We may get some answers, at least, as the morning develops. Bryn Gingras, great to have you there. Thank you very much. Sarah?
4: All right. Thank you, John. Ahead, questions arising after the thought of live streaming an execution. The Pentagon plans to hold its first firing squad execution in decades, allowing the public to watch. And a CNN exclusive, quote, he wants me to lose. New audio obtained by Texas Senate candidate Ken Paxton getting frustrated with a member of his own party. The stories and more ahead.

0: its best friend.
1: Otter, the AI meeting agent.
2: Breaking this morning, CNN has obtained an audio recording of Texas Senate candidate Ken Paxton getting frustrated and complaining about the lack of support from former rival John Cornyn after their GOP primary runoff. At one point, he told an attendee at a fundraiser last month that Cornyn wants him to lose and said the senator admitted it to a friend of Paxton's at a Dallas restaurant. CNN has not independently confirmed Paxton's comments, and a representative for Cornyn told CNN that the restaurant conversation didn't happen. CNN's Patrick Svinek is joining me now with more on this. What are you learning in this recording?
3: Yeah, this is the latest leak from a fundraiser last month in Washington, D.C., where Paxton was recorded. And it speaks to just the ongoing tensions between these two leading Texas Republicans. Obviously, they had a very contentious Senate primary runoff earlier this year, but they have a feud that goes back years. In 2022, John Cornyn said that one of Ken Paxton's scandals was an embarrassment. And so let's take a listen to some of this audio. What you're about to hear is Paxton responding to a question about Congresswoman Jasmine Crockett, whom the Democrat in this race defeated in his primary.
4: Oh, she's not, but I don't know how much she really affects votes.
5: Right.
4: I mean, maybe a little bit, around the margins. Mm-hmm. Yeah. Just like Cornyn, I see how much she affects me, because he's clearly not helping me. He wants me to lose. Yeah.
3: Now, most political observers would agree that Cornyn is not an enthusiastic fan of Paxton in this race. He has said he would support the, quote, Republican ticket, but has gone out of his way in some cases to not help Paxton and hasn't really even explicitly endorsed him. And so that comment is not necessarily, hugely revealing on its own, but it does differ with what we've heard publicly from Paxton in this general election. He's tried to be more diplomatic toward Cornyn. He said he would, quote, love to have his support. Let's listen to a little more of that fundraiser audio that we obtained.
4: I'll tell you a story that just happened 3 days ago. A friend of mine was at Cafe Pacifica, a restaurant in Dallas, and he ended up at the table next to Cornyn. And so he told the waiter, I want to buy his dinner. And the waiter came back and said, somebody already did it. He said, okay. But he said his wife's birthday, they didn't buy dessert. So my friend bought dessert. Cornyn called him over to shake his hand. He got kind of in his face almost and said, and thanks for the dessert. My friend said, well, I just want to thank you for your service, for all your years of service to Texas. He goes, I realize it's hard to lose an election, but it shows a lot of character that you're supporting the ticket and you're supporting Ken Paxton. And Cornyn's face went red. He backed off and said, Paxton's going to lose. We need to teach those Republicans a lesson. It's going to be hard to learn, but they need to know that their decisions have consequences, and we need to make sure they understand that. That's what he's trying to do.
3: Now, as you pointed out previously, a Cornyn representative denied that conversation took place. But just listening to Paxton, you can see how the bad blood between these two leading Texas Republicans has been building and continues to animate the general election in this very high stakes Texas Senate race.
2: Yeah, doesn't seem like this is going to make that bad blood any better. Patrick Svitek, thank you so much for your reporting. John.
6: The Pentagon is now saying that it is going to live stream the execution of a man, the first execution by firing squad by the U.S. military since World War II. In an interview, Defense Secretary Pete Hegseth said that he wants people to see the execution of Nidal Hassan, the man who killed 13 people in a mass shooting at Fort Hood back in 2009. Hegseth says it will be available for public viewing because, quote, quote, people need to understand that there's serious consequences for these types of things. When asked for more information, a Pentagon official said the execution will be live streamed, but did not offer more detail. But this decision has sparked almost immediate and bipartisan condemnation. Lawmakers, including Republicans, calling the live stream plans beyond disgusting and medieval, and warning that it also violates, in their view, Army regulation. This execution is scheduled for December 3rd. John?
7: All right, fireworks at Senate debates last night. Let's listen.
8: Imagine running for the U.S. Senate while neo-Nazi propaganda is disseminated to an audience of millions from your home. That's Mike Collins. And it's not just those around him. Mike Collins himself has amplified neo-Nazi propaganda online.
9: I've condemned
0: racism, anti-Semitism, hate. I don't care where the source is. And I tell him that, too. It's wrong. We have no place in this world for that.
5: You go after my mom?
9: I'm not going after your mom. I mean, that's exactly what your mom was working at. I was going after that organization that was indicted for funneling money to Al-Qaeda. Look, that's your mom. My mom worked at a local chamber of commerce. I'll put my mom up any day for that.
10: All right. We'll give you a rebuttal, and we're moving away from this subject.
5: He wants this to be about anything but his own record. He's okay if the federal government
9: can't talk about
5: his record.
9: If
5: the federal government spies on you, but he wants to make this about anybody else, going after my mom, my sister. Got nothing to actually say about me.
7: All right, the first was, of course, Georgia. The second, they're Michigan. We got to play the debate in Maine. There were personal attacks going back and forth there as well. With us now, Mark Short, the former chief of staff to Vice President Mike Pence, and Yemisi Egbuwale, the former chief of staff to the Biden White House press office. It's interesting to me. Now, there were questions about Donald Trump and lots of arguments about tariffs and whatnot. But is this what voters want to hear, Yemisi, do you think? When they say the economy and cost of living is number one, because that didn't come up in that exchange.
11: Yeah, the Michigan debate was interesting to watch versus the Georgia debate. And I'm a little biased that I track Georgia a bit more closely because I'm from there. But Mike Rogers really tried to tie Abdul's family, some of his relationships overseas, his properties to the race itself. Mm-hmm. And I'm not sure that it's something that bleeds through and gets the attention of somebody living in Detroit, which is where Abdul needs to make sure that he gets that enthusiasm and that older African-American voter turnout. I'm not so sure that those are the things that they care about enough to, one, vote for Mike Rogers, which I don't think is going to happen, the Dems for Mike Rogers campaign, or two, not go out and vote. I still think they'll do that consistently. And then looking to Georgia, John Ossoff really, really kept it to the things that affect Georgia. When he was asked about Israel, when he was asked the genocide question, he said that's for outside sources like the IJC to make determinations on, and he brought it straight back to the Peach State.
7: How important is it to try to bring it back to the economy?
12: Well, look, I think that's the overarching issue, John. I think we know that. But I probably disagree a little bit here in that I think that Mike Rogers had a very effective debate. I think that you have a candidate in Michigan who basically could not tell you the difference between Iran and Israel. You have a candidate who, when asked, refused to denounce Al-Qaeda, Hamas, Hezbollah. I think that's a pretty stark revelation. And I think for a lot of particularly Jewish voters in Michigan, that I think is disqualifying. So I think Mike Rogers had a good night. At the same time, I think that, you know, it's an indictment on our party that we have two Democrat senators in Georgia. I think that Georgia, you look at the success of Brian Kemp, and I think it really should be a Republican state.
7: The question, I phrased it poorly, is we just had polls in Iowa and Ohio where half the voters say the number one issue is the economy and cost of living. It's more than all other issues combined. Sure. So wouldn't you want to turn every question to the economy and cost of living rather than make it all personal?
12: Look, I think yes, John. I think predominantly yes. But I think in the case of Michigan, you have a candidate who is so far outside the mainstream. I think that Mike Rogers is right to make the indictment that he did. But I think there's no doubt. You're right. That is the number one issue. It continues to be number one issue. I think that the other issue that seems to be creeping up, though, and I think is a big challenge for Republicans, is continued stories of more and more corruption and grift in the administration. I think you're seeing more and more voters. Like, I remember the rallies in 2016, John, in 2020. The overarching, you know, message that got everybody shouting was the promise to drain the swamp. I think that's what they elected, in many cases, Donald Trump to do, as the outsider, to come to Washington and clean it up. And every day there's a new story out of this administration of grift that I think is undercutting that voter.
7: Let's talk about that, Yemisi, because we just talked about Kimberly Guilfoyle, the ambassador to Greece.
11: Please.
7: Honey, please. That was a quote in a text message where she was apparently, according to the Wall Street Journal, asking for $100,000 to be wired to her Amex account. Mm-hmm. This is 25 days now before the election. What's the impact of something like that?
11: I do think corruption, when we talk about the economy and people's anxieties, economic anxieties, and then two, their focus, there's a more increased focus on corruption, not just tied completely to the Trump administration, but a distrust with lawmakers and are the people that I am electing looking out for me. And the Kimberly Guilfoyle story, because this is a woman who was engaged to the president's son, very much in the inner circle of trust. And let me tell you, if you're asking somebody to cover a $100,000 Amex bill, it's because you've asked for coverage for something that might be a little bit smaller than that. That's not the first time she's probably asked for that kind of money. And it's the consistency and the ease to which they operate like this that I think puts people off. So why would Mike Rogers pivot back to the economy when he has to carry the water for the economy in this administration?
7: The Vice President, J.D. Vance, was asked a question about that roughly yesterday, Mark, and he said, I don't love it. I mean, you've worked in a vice president's communications office before. What kind of pressure does this put on them when they're out there trying to elect Republicans?
12: Well, look, I think the reality is that they have a lot to explain because of the tariff agenda. I think what we're seeing, you know, candidly, is Republicans perhaps doing better in states like Maine than you might have suspected. But you see Democrats overperforming in the middle of America. And, you know, when J.D. Vance can't give you a definition of socialism, I think that's as bad as when Democrats can't define what a woman is.
7: We were talking backstage, Mark, and Iran came up. I mean, the war in Iran is obviously still an issue, though the president says that he will not attack Iran before the midterms. What did you make of that?
12: Look, I think the president has consistently said, I'm never going to tell my adversary what I will or won't do. So I think this runs counter to that. I think the reality is that perhaps that's giving more breath right now to the Houthis to continue their attacks in Saudi Arabia, continue to put pipelines off. And you're seeing more and more attacks in the Straits right now. So I don't know why he would take that off the table right now. I get what the economic pressure is heading into the midterms, but it certainly seems you're giving more license to Iran and the Houthis right now by saying, hey, I'm not going to do anything until after the midterms.
7: Yeah, but see, what has Democrats nervous? Because a lot of things, the terrain in general seems to be breaking their way. So what worries them?
11: Well, people can be upset with Republicans, but they also have to have something to root for when it comes to Democrats. And if we retake the House and the Senate, we're going to be in positions of authority and leadership again and going head to head with this Trump's White House. But what's the messaging here? What's the path forward? Because whatever path we choose also has to be picked up by those who run in 2028 and want to be our Democratic presidential candidates. It's all a big messaging tied together, and we hit the ground running post-midterms.
12: And that voting block of Democrat socialists is going to have power because the margin of the House is still not going to be so big, John. So they're going to be able to guarantee what passes and what fails.
7: It's interesting to watch Hakeem Jeffries out there campaigning so hard to push the margin, if they are going to win, to push it as high as he can. Sure. So that he has more power.
11: And I hope he does, too, because I need him to be effective.
7: Mark Short, great to see both of you.
12: Thank you very much.
7: Kate.
6: So with a boom in prediction markets, betting on elections has also surged, and not just on the outcomes of elections. People are now betting even on super specific topics this midterm cycle, like endorsements, campaign stops, debates, and a lot more. And unlike the actual results of a race, all of those political questions have knowable answers, once again sparking concerns about insider trading. CNN's Marshall Cohen is tracking this one for us. He's joining us now. So, Marshall, what are you picking up here?
13: Kate, good morning. We have talked a lot this year about how popular these election markets are. And like you said, you can go on Kalshi or Polymarket and bet on who's going to win every Senate race, all the House races, governors, mayoral races, and a lot more. But there is a ton under the hood on those sites that gets way, way deeper. And as those markets get more and more granular, experts say the risks of insider trading go up and up. There has actually been more than $20 million in total trading volume on these so-called knowable markets. That's according to the Anti-Corruption Data Collective. And they tallied it all up and they found over 700 of these knowable markets on Kalshi and Polymarket. Okay, what are we talking about? Let me give you some real-life examples that are live on Kalshi or Polymarket right now. You can bet on what J.D. Vance is going to say later today in Ohio, what words are going to come out of his mouth. You can bet on whether James Tallarico and Ken Paxton are going to debate in Texas. There are markets on who Barack Obama is going to endorse next. He's been on an endorsement spree this week. Who's next? And there are also markets on where President Trump is going to travel for his campaign rallies. And as you look at these markets, you can kind of start to figure out in your mind who might know the answers to these questions. Speechwriters, campaign operatives, White House officials, pollsters, campaign vendors, the list really goes on. And these risks are real. Kate, this year we have already seen Kalshi suspend six political candidates for betting on their own races. And We all saw the White House teleprompter operator was caught trading on what Trump would say in his speeches. So these are real concerns. But of course, the companies say that they take this very seriously and that they have zero tolerance whatsoever for insider trading. Let me read for you some of their responses. Bobby Denault, the head of enforcement over at Kalshi, he said, quote, "It may be simpler to prove insider trading in some of these cases because the material information is narrower and easier to identify." So he's saying that as the markets get more and more granular, it's actually easier to catch any wrongdoers. And then a spokesperson for Polymarket said, quote, "We use state-of-the-art surveillance and dedicated detections built for political markets, which flag anomalous trading to our team." And Polymarket actually recently hired a former FBI official to lead their internal investigations team. Kate, one last note as usual. CNN has a partnership with Kalshi. We use their data to cover major events, but they don't influence our coverage, and we don't trade on prediction markets. Kate?
6: That is correct. It's great to see you, Marshall. Thank you for your reporting, as always. Sarah?
2: All right, thank you, Kate. We are tracking Isaias, the storm on track to become a major hurricane. We're talking about potentially a Category 3, and it's taking aim right at the Gulf Coast. The updated timing of the storm and the track ahead. Finally home, the emotional reunions for sailors on board the USS Lincoln after it finally docked following the longest deployment at sea.

0: Anderson Cooper 360, weeknights at 8 on CNN.
1: A return months and months in the making and some very precious reunions during a special homecoming for the sailors aboard the USS Abraham Lincoln. Around 5,000 of them finally docked in California again yesterday after a nearly 10-month deployment, 322 days. CNN's Pamela Brown was there.
2: Finally home!
3: Mixed in the emotion on this Navy pier are 122 sailors who have never met their children.
4: The only person my daughter knows is my wife right now.
3: Joey Montemarano's daughter, Madeline Grace, was born while he was away at sea. These images are all he knows of his 10-month-old child.
5: What are you going to do, you think, when you see them?
4: Probably cry a little bit, probably try to hold back the tears while I kiss my wife, hug my wife, and meet this baby that I've never met before, that I can't wait to meet and interact with.
3: We met Joey and many more of the roughly 5,000 sailors at sea on the USS Lincoln as they headed into port. Most admit their returning home changed.
6: This is the hardest one I have to had to deal with, so I feel like if I could do this one, I could do anything.
3: It's the end of a harrowing 322-day deployment that faced scrutiny over the living conditions on board and low morale that included attempted suicides.
7: The man overboard, that was a crazy day.
3: Many confirm the uncertainty around the extended deployment brought mental challenges.
8: Just thinking about my family and things going on back home that you can't control.
7: I would go to prayer service with the chaplains, and that would help out a lot.
3: Others we met confirmed food supplies ran low at times.
9: I was in cargo for a while, the people that bring the food up, and I was in there during the tough times. Not a lot of food was being brought up, but as we progressed, it got better.
10: It was stressed, but we never shut anything down.
3: Captain Dan Keeler, commanding officer of the Lincoln, tells CNN supplies were mainly affected when support ships under threat from Iran were forced to alter their movement in the region.
10: We serve 14,000 to 16,000 meals a day, four times a day, so four meals a day. We never missed a meal, not for 10 and a half months. There were some sacrifices made. Maybe there was only one protein option instead of two, but there was always food.
5: Some of the family members had a town hall with Navy leadership because they were really concerned about their loved ones on this ship. They were getting pictures of toilets overflowing and mold. What do you say to that?
10: What I'll say to all the families is they were also amazing. You can't do what we just did without a lot of support. I think a lot of the reporting focused on some, you know, anecdotal things, because we looked into all this stuff and there really were no systemic issues. It's a big ship. It's a floating city. We have, you know, a toilet gets clogged, eventually gets fixed.
3: Keeler acknowledges there were five suicide attempts on the Lincoln itself and three others on its support ships. He says anyone with mental health problems had access to treatment on this ship. The most severe cases were sent home.
10: We had zero suicides. We had zero casualties on the ship. Every single sailor that left is coming home.
3: And they're coming home awarded with a Presidential Unit Citation, the military's highest honor for a unit in battle.
11: It's going to be pretty cool to be able to wear that and tell everybody why I'm wearing it and what I did to wear it.
3: On board, you could feel the anticipation as we pulled into port. Moments later, among this flood of emotion, Joey Montemarano, a father who served on a ship at war.
12: Who's it? Is this your daddy?
3: Now with his daughter, together in peace.
13: She's perfect.
14: So sweet. All right, on our radar for you, extreme adventurer Ash Dykes is taking over the internet right now as he attempts to kayak more than 400 miles of the unforgiving Congo River Basin. It is one of the planet's most dangerous and unpredictable waterways. Dykes and his crew are sure to face roaring rapids, dangerous wildlife, and brutal heat in inflatable kayaks. You see him sitting on it there. It is official day two of his adventure, and he and his team are already on edge on what could be lurking beneath them.
15: What was that?
16: That freaks me out. It's moving.
15: It is.
16: It must be a hippo.
15: Do you think that's potentially a hippo underneath us?
14: One of the most dangerous animals out there. His video has racked up millions of views online, with many of the commentators seeming more anxious than Dykes about his journey. All right, move over, Buc-ee's. There's apparently a new king of the convenience store, Meijer. takes this year's top spot. In the American Customer Satisfaction Survey, the Michigan retailer scored 82 out of 100, so kind of like a B. Quick Trip, Sheetz, and Wawa all tied for second place, with Buc-ee's below them. John Berman.
2: Oh, my. That's all I can say to that. I'm just overwhelmed by that news. Thank you for that.
14: All your favorite stores lined up right here behind you.
2: In the meantime, what happened to the Cowboys? Let's get right to it. It's Andy Scholes. This one I was not expecting, Andy.
13: I mean, Berman, it's just hard being a Cowboys fan, right? I mean, they just had that big emotional win over the Texans, coming home against a winless Bucs team that had undrafted rookie free agent Jalen Daniels at quarterback. He was making his first ever NFL start for the injured Baker Mayfield, but in typical Cowboys fashion, they just found a way to lose this game. The Bucs' Buc-ee Irving just running wild in this one here in the third quarter. He busts this run for 72 yards. Buc-ee finished with 165 yards rushing and two touchdowns. And on the very next play of that drive, Emeka Egbuka, he would score on this run to give the Bucs a 14-10 lead. The Cowboys, they were down 14 in the fourth. They tried to rally, down eight here with under 90 seconds to go. Dak Prescott's pass knocked up into the air. It's intercepted. Owner Jerry Jones and George Pickens not happy. That sealed the 24-16 loss. And as Dak was walking to the locker room, a stadium employee or a driver said embarrassing to him. And here's what Dak had to say about that at his press conference.
17: You know, when he said it, I just happened to look at him. And at that point, you know, he looked away, didn't look. And then when I turned my head back, he said something else. And so that's the part that, you know, just as a man or as just a person of, you feel free to speak your mind. Just speak it. Don't cower it away from the reaction that you're going to get. And so, yeah, I mean, if you're saying it's embarrassing, say it's embarrassing. If you're saying it to me, then say it to me. Don't, you know what I mean? Go back on it.
13: All right, meanwhile, in the postseason, the White Sox have not clinched a series at home since 1906. And, well, the wait to celebrate for their fans in Chicago, it continues. The Guardians, they're on the brink of elimination. They were down 2-0 in the fifth with Patrick Bailey and Jose Ramirez would homer to give Cleveland the lead. Then in the sixth inning, the Guardians just exploded for six runs. They'd go on to win the game 9-5. Of course, the winner take all game five tomorrow night in Cleveland. That game's going to be on TBS. The road team has won every single game of that series thus far. And finally, LeBron James making his Sixers debut last night in Brooklyn. He even stopped to sign some autographs after warmups. That's a rare scene. And this was our first look at Philly's star-studded lineup of LeBron, Joel Embiid, Jaylen Brown, Tyrese Maxey, and VJ Edgecombe. LeBron was doing it all. Look there, the no-look pass to VJ for the slam. LeBron finished 10 points, 4 rebounds, 5 assists in 18 minutes in the loss. And Berman, it's going to take me a while to get used to seeing LeBron in that Philly blue, as I'm sure it's going to take a while for you to get used to seeing Jaylen Brown in that uniform as well.
2: I was going to say, LeBron's the least of my issues with the Philly's uniform, with the Sixers uniform. Andy Scholes, thank you very much for that. Right. Brand new hour of CNN News Central starts right now.
14: The breaking news at this hour, concerns growing overnight as Hurricane Isaias gains strength, expecting to become a major hurricane before making landfall tonight somewhere on the Gulf Coast with major winds and potential widespread flooding. Federal forecasters about to give a new update on the storm's track. We'll bring that to you. And widespread bipartisan outrage this morning to Secretary Pete Hegseth's plan to live stream the firing squad execution of the Fort Hood shooter. Is this kind of legal theater even legal? And things get very personal and heated at the Michigan Senate debate stage.
18: You going after my mom?
19: I'm not going after your mom.
14: I'm Sarah Seiden with John Berman and Kate Baldwin. This is CNN News Central.
1: All right, so the breaking news right now is there's a new forecast and track that's coming in from the National Hurricane Center. Hurricane Isaias remains a strong Category 2 storm at this hour. Winds are topping 110 miles per hour, which is right on the edge of becoming a Category 3. Landfall is expected late tonight, early tomorrow. Along the Gulf Coast, time is running out to prepare. States of emergency have been declared in Florida, Alabama, and Georgia. Thousands are clearly evacuating. There are mandatory orders for parts of the Florida Panhandle. At gas stations, the lines long. In stores, the shelves are clearly becoming bare. The big concern going right now about this storm is the possible 9 feet of storm surge that could be seen along parts of the Florida coast. That prediction has actually increased, the storm surge prediction, in this latest forecast. Plus, as much as 15 inches of rain in some places. Let's get back to CNN's Rafael Romo. He's live this morning in Pensacola, Florida. Sun is coming up. You're already feeling some of the conditions.
19: Oh, yeah, that's for sure, Kate. We have felt significant wind gusts for the last couple of hours, and it makes sense because already, Kate, a storm force gust of 69 miles an hour has been recorded about 70 miles off the coast here. We're talking about conditions that are being that are already impacting states like Alabama, Florida, Mississippi, and it's only going to get worse in the next 4 hours. Four counties already under mandatory evacuations, including this county where we are, Escambia, that includes Perdido Key and Pensacola Beach. Now, talking about impacts, last night I met a couple. Kate, imagine this. They were scheduled to get married Saturday night. Their rehearsal dinner was scheduled for tonight. As you can imagine, that has been canceled already. I spoke with them. They told me, hurricane or not, what matters is their love, their decision to get married, and whether they managed to do it at the beach or not, the parking lot, anywhere. They are determined to make it happen this week. And this is what they had to say.
20: He's reminded me several times that all that matters is that we're getting married. It doesn't matter who's there or what happens. And so I do think that's the most important thing.
21: I figured we were going to hold it together no matter what. And you know what? We're going to get married tomorrow or Saturday on the 10th, and we're going to make it happen. So that, you know, it is what it is. It could be a backyard. It could be a parking lot, but we're going to get it done.
19: We're going to make it happen, they said. And yeah, they're completely determined to do that in spite of the conditions here. Now, we got to remember that there are states of emergency for three states, Georgia, Alabama, and here in Florida, where I am. Governor Ron DeSantis had already issued states of emergency for 25 counties in Florida. He's expected to make an announcement here in Pensacola in the next couple of hours. But yeah, this couple says, we're getting married no matter what. Now back to you.
1: All right, Rafael, thank you so much. A lot to watch in the coming hours with this storm. Appreciate it. John?
2: Overnight, Senate debates in some of the most closely watched races in the country, they got heated. In Georgia, Democratic Senator John Ossoff tried to tie Republican Congressman Mike Collins to white nationalism, pointing to Collins' son-in-law.
22: Imagine running for the U.S. Senate while neo-Nazi propaganda is disseminated to an audience of millions from your home. That's Mike Collins. And it's not just those around him. Mike Collins himself has amplified neo-Nazi propaganda online.
23: I've condemned racism, anti-Semitism, hate. I don't care where the source is. And I tell him that, too. It's wrong. We have no place in this world for that.
2: In Michigan, it was a brawl. Republican Mike Rogers brought up Abdul Sayed's mother.
24: Those programs were really, really important in catching people who were suspected of terrorists and being terrorists, committing a terrorist act. That's really, really important. And why would that bother you? Well, if you have someone in your family that might be on the
25: Are you going to go ahead and say that I'm go ahead and say it.
24: No, I'm going to say what? Did you not have family?
25: You've been tiptoeing around the whole time. Just say it.
24: No,
25: say
24: I haven't been tiptoeing it.
25: Go ahead and say it. Do you know why? Because of your policies.
24: That's so wrong.
25: That literally used surveillance.
24: Is this his question,
25: sir, or is it mine? Use surveillance. You go after my mom?
24: I'm not going after your mom. What your mom was working at, I was going after that organization that was indicted for funneling money to Al-Qaeda. Look, that's your mom. My mom worked at a local chamber of commerce. I'll put my mom up any day for that.
26: All right. We'll give you a rebuttal, and look, we're moving away from this subject.
25: He wants this to be about anything but his own record. He's okay if the federal government...
24: Because he can't talk about
25: his record.
24: He's
25: okay if the federal government spies on you. But he wants to make this about anybody else, going after my mom, my sister. Got nothing to actually say about me.
2: With us now is Democratic Senator Lisa Blunt Rochester of Delaware, who was in Michigan with Abdul Al-Sayed campaigning yesterday. I know you were at a debate watch party during that exchange and others last night. What was your takeaway? What was the takeaway from the people of Michigan watching an exchange like that about Abdul Al-Sayed's mother?
0: Well, you know, first of all, thank you for having me, John. And yes, I am here in Michigan. And I can tell you the feeling in the room was electric because you really could see a strong contrast between the two candidates. As Abdul said, his focus was on Michigan, on Michiganders and their families. And his opponent, all he could do was try to use fear, try to distort. And it didn't really resonate with people because he wasn't, you know, really focused on the issues that matter to people here. And what I heard on the ground is that people are concerned, hurt, mad, sad because of the cost of goods, everything from gas to groceries. The fact that Canada is now not our best friend, but a trading, it is palpable here on the ground that people just don't get what this administration is trying to do. And they feel that Mike will be an actual rubber stamp to what is existing. And so, again, the contrast was really clear. Somebody who cares about people here in Michigan versus someone who was just trying to get personal, who was trying to find ways to really not talk to the needs of people here in Michigan.
2: One of the issues that Abdul Al-Sayed had in the primary was underperforming with the African-American vote, particularly in Detroit, where you are this morning. Ron Brownstein, a friend of ours who writes for CNN and The Atlantic,

0: Downstream, a friend of ours who writes for CNN and The Atlantic, he recently was in Detroit. Listen to what he said.
1: Look, I was in Michigan the weekend before the primary, and I was in a black church in Detroit where they were having a meeting of the statewide Al Sharpton's National Action Network. And the minister excoriated El-Sayed, said he was more concerned about Gaza than about Detroit.
0: More concerned about Gaza than Detroit. What does Abdul El-Sayed need to do to reach black voters in Detroit?
2: Well, I can tell you yesterday, leading up to the debate, we visited black small businesses. We talked to voters, and the feeling and the energy on the ground here again is very focused. People want somebody who's going to fight for them. And so his focus on taking money out of politics and putting money into people's pocketbooks that are Michiganders, as well as focusing on healthcare, really resonated. We actually had small business owners talk to us about, you know, the attacks on small businesses that they're feeling. We had folks talk to us about healthcare reform. And the black voters here, Abdul has said is that he's not taking one vote for granted. He's working for him. And that's what he needs to do. He needs to listen, which is what he's doing. He needs to hear, and he needs to demonstrate, based on all of the past work that he's done, everything from work on infant mortality to work on getting clean drinking water and helping small businesses. That's what he's done. That's what he's doing. I have to tell you one quick story that, like, because when you're here, you can really see and feel on the ground. We went into a beauty salon, and one woman was actually getting her hair done in another room, and she ran out to take video with him while she had a relaxer, a perm in her hair. She said, "My hair is burning, but I had to take some video of you." People here, the excitement is palpable, and it's because they recognize that he is the candidate who's going to stand up for them in Washington, D.C. And it's happening all across the country while Republicans are trying to moonwalk their way away from Donald Trump.
0: Secretary of Defense Pete Hegseth announced yesterday that the execution of the man who carried out the Fort Hood massacre in 2009 would be live streamed, that they were going to live stream that execution, which will take place by firing squad. What's your reaction to that?
2: You know, I think that it is one of the reasons why voters here are turned off by this administration. The chaos that we're seeing, whether it is what we just saw in New York with the shooting, and, you know, even Mike Rogers yesterday during the debate, when asked about Minneapolis, he said that probably wasn't handled well. Probably, you know. Even the thought of doing something this inhumane is characteristic of what this administration has done. And one of the reasons why across the country, I'm a vice chair of the DSCC, the organization that's charged with getting us the majority back. Across the country, we're seeing in the South, in places like Texas and Florida and South Carolina, North Carolina, candidates that are ready to win. We're seeing in the heartland like Nebraska, Kansas, and Iowa, places we didn't expect to win. These races are close, and it's because people are seeing an administration that basically doesn't care about them. They care about their own pockets and their friends' pockets. They have a golden age for them, but they're not worrying about the American people. And that's why I believe in this election, Senate Democrats will prevail, because we want America to prevail.
0: Senator Lisa Blunt Rochester from Delaware in Detroit this morning. Thank you for being with us. Sarah?
3: And we're going to have more reaction that's been flooding in this morning after the Pentagon announced they plan to live stream a firing squad execution. Plus, she was a White House aide to President Trump who later became a key witness in a January 6th investigation. Now, the Justice Department is going after her, seeking a federal indictment. And, quote, "He wants me to lose." Brand new audio from Texas Senate candidate Ken Paxton complaining about a lack of support from a fellow Republican, Senator John Cornyn, who he defeated in the primary. Those stories.

0: families who have trusted Legacy Box today.
1: The Pentagon is now saying it's going to live stream the military's first firing squad execution since World War II. In an interview, Defense Secretary Pete Hegseth said he wants people to see the execution of Nidal Hassan, the man who killed 13 people in a mass shooting at Fort Hood in 2009.
2: He's going to get a firing squad of soldiers, as it should be, and we'll make sure that people are able to watch it, that it's public, because people need to understand that this is there's serious consequences for these types of things.
1: CNN senior national security reporter Haley Britsky is joining us now. There are a lot of questions about this and a lot of people asking, why is this needed? What can you tell us about this plan and any reaction that you're getting this morning?
3: Yeah, Sarah, certainly this has shocked a lot of people, the idea of live streaming a firing squad execution. And as you mentioned, the first such execution since World War II. What we know right now is a little limited. A Pentagon official saying yesterday only that the secretary was correct and, quote, it will be live streamed. We don't know where it will be live streamed, on what platforms. Certainly there are questions of what platforms would allow that sort of content. So that is still something that we are asking questions about. Also, what soldiers will be carrying it out and how they will go about live streaming that. But there are a lot of reactions coming in now, and reactions from Republicans as well. Senator Tom Tillis, who we know has become an outspoken critic of Hegseth, calling it beyond disgusting, likening it what happens in Iran and under the Taliban and Afghanistan. Joe Kent, the former director of the National Counterterrorism Center under the Trump administration, who resigned just months ago, saying that it is beneath the dignity and decency of our nation, saying that it gives terrorists free propaganda that they will use to radicalize and recruit more terrorists. And we heard from Senator Chris Murphy last night as well. Let's take a listen to what he has to say.
4: I mean, that's disgusting. What is he mimicking, ISIS executions? I mean, I understand that in this country we have the death penalty, but public executions is medieval. It's frankly one of the things that we abhor about terrorist groups. And the fact that the United States is doing it, I just learned this. That is just absolutely extraordinary, galling. No matter whether you support or oppose the death penalty, public hangings and executions, that's what America has become. That's pretty extraordinary.
3: So that is the primary concern here. It's not necessarily that the death sentence is being carried out, but it's, of course, the manner in which the Pentagon says it will be handled. And I want to raise one thing that Army regulations specify, Sarah, that who can witness a military execution. It says people like a chaplain, the prisoner's counsel, if requested, a minimum of 2 media representatives. But it also specifically says that minors cannot witness the execution, which is something you can't enforce when you're live streaming it. So how that will be handled is a big question that has yet to be answered, Sarah.
1: I mean, many questions. Can children watch this? I mean, there are so many questions here and a lot of concern about this. Haley Britsky, thank you so much for your reporting. Kate?
5: There's new reporting of President Trump and the hundreds of trades that in his investments that he made in August, and why the White House is now defending those moves. Plus, the emotional reunions after months and months at sea. Sailors, finally, back home.

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1: The Justice Department is reportedly seeking a federal criminal indictment against former White House aide Cassidy Hutchinson. That's according to new reporting from Punchbowl News. And also that they are seeking to bring charges against her for allegedly lying to Congress in her testimony before the January 6th committee. You're seeing video from that day. Punchbowl News saying that prosecutors presented evidence to a federal grand jury just this week. Hutchinson, you'll remember, was the top aide to former White House Chief of Staff Mark Meadows at the end of Trump's first term. She testified in 2022 that she had heard a secondhand account. The president was so angry with Secret Service on January 6th for stopping him from going to the Capitol that he lunged and tried to grab the steering wheel in his car. Here's Hutchinson's testimony.
2: The president said something to the effect of, "I'm the effing president. Take me up to the Capitol now." To which Bobby responded, "Sir, we have to go back to the West Wing." The president reached up towards the front of the vehicle to grab at the steering wheel. Mr. Engel grabbed his arm, said, "Sir, you need to take your hand off the steering wheel. We're going back to the West Wing. We're not going to the Capitol." Mr. Trump then used his free hand to lunge towards Bobby Engel. And when Mr. Renato had recounted this story to me, he had motioned towards his clavicles.
1: Joining us now is CNN senior legal analyst Ellie Honig for more on this. Ellie, if Cassidy Hutchinson is now, these many years later, indicted on charges of lying to Congress during that testimony, what do you think the likelihood, what do you think of the charge and how likely is it to stick?
3: Very low, Kate. I think if Cassidy Hutchinson is charged with perjury, prosecutors are going to have an extraordinarily hard time making it stick. Now, you said in the intro the key phrase, which is secondhand account. This is really important. Cassidy Hutchinson did not testify that she eyewitnessed that incident in the limo. Rather, she testified that some other guy, this Secret Service agent named Tony Ornato, told her a story about what had happened in the limo. And so the question for a perjury case is simply, did Tony Ornato tell that story to Cassidy Hutchinson or not? Hutchinson says yes, as we've seen. Ornato reportedly has said, "No, I didn't tell her that." Now, here's the thing. It's not a question of who's more believable as between those two. Prosecutors are going to have to show that Tony Ornato is telling the truth beyond a reasonable doubt in order to make a perjury charge stick against Cassidy Hutchinson. Ornato's a guy with some credibility issues. He's a Trump loyalist. He has had other incidents where other White House officials have said, "Tony Ornato told me this thing," and then he has said, "No, I didn't." So he's sort of a repeat player when it comes to this type of thing. I think prosecutors, look, you never know if a grand jury is going to indict, but I don't see any realistic way they prove Cassidy Hutchinson committed criminal perjury beyond a reasonable doubt.
1: I was also reading in the Washington Post, Ellie, that this investigation is being led by the Civil Rights Division in the Justice Department from Justice Headquarters. That Justice Department regulation dictates that prosecutors in that division has to have to base investigations on civil rights violations. And the way that the Washington Post is looking at it is like it's unclear then what charges that might actually include that they would be exploring here, maybe separate from like a classic perjury charge. What do you think of this?
3: Yeah, very curious development. So there's no formal requirement that any particular division of DOJ investigate any particular type of crime, but you're right. Okay. Ordinarily, if this was a perjury case, it would be investigated either by the U.S. Attorney's Office or by perhaps the Public Integrity Section at Maine Justice Headquarters. I am having a hard time understanding what could be civil rights here. Now, there's two main ways civil rights cases get charged. One is what we call under color of law, meaning if a police officer or a public official does something to violate someone's civil rights. Cassidy Hutchinson, at the time she testified, was a civilian, so that wouldn't apply. The other thing is if there's a conspiracy to deprive someone of civil rights. So you would need somebody working with Cassidy Hutchinson to deprive someone else of civil rights. I can't figure out what that would be. It's an odd fit, to say the least, and it's got me scratching my head.
1: All right. Ellie, real quick, like we've seen in past indictments and cases that have been brought against the president's perceived enemies, his public statements have come into play. What will they hear?
3: Yeah, absolutely. If Cassidy Hutchinson gets indicted, she and her lawyers will very quickly move to dismiss based on vindictive prosecution, as many others have before. The case is straightforward. She will argue, I testified, now I'm being prosecuted as a result. And by the way, there's no question Donald Trump hates Cassidy Hutchinson because he said it publicly and tweeted it publicly time and again, including specifically calling for her prosecution in 2024. So she will have a very strong vindictive prosecution motion if she does get indicted.
1: All right. Lots to follow here. Ellie, thank you. It's good to see you. John.
4: All right. Breaking news. Hurricane Isaias is gaining strength. It just crossed the major hurricane threshold. We've got the latest track for where it could hit on the Gulf Coast. And new comments from Prince Harry saying he battled depression after moving out of England.

0: And like, it's possible. And it all started with self.
1: All right, we've got some breaking news for you. Hurricane Isaias is now a major hurricane, strengthening to a Category 3 storm. We are listening to Florida Governor Ron DeSantis, who's giving an update now, talking about the dangers of the storm surge. Listen in.
2: Water levels throughout not just the panhandle, but throughout other parts of northern Florida, even throughout parts of central Florida because of the outer band. Some of these areas are already saturated, so you're dumping more water on. That is going to create a rise in water. There is going to be an increased risk of flood. Our first responders are keyed into that. And a lot of times we focus on where it hits land, and that's important, where it enters. But you're going to continue to see impacts far beyond just the coast here in northwest Florida. Now, our preparations, as I mentioned, have been very extensive. Our Division of Emergency Management has marshaled significant resources, including over 1,000 generators, 500,000 gallons of gasoline, 1,000,000 gallons of diesel, 35,000 gallons of aviation fuel, MREs in the millions, pallets of food boxes, over 1,000,000 bottles of water. And we do these points of distribution where people will be able to go in and do that at some point after the storm. But we tell people, assume you're going to lose power, assume that some of these services aren't immediately going to be available, and so make sure you have what you need, gasoline, any prescriptions, non-perishable food, water, to be able to get you through this particularly 72-hour period. We do the pods very quickly now, and we've gotten those up very quickly, and if there's a need for that, we obviously will do that here, but make sure you and your family have what you need now. Our Department of Transportation, which Jared also heads, has almost 1,000 personnel conducting pre-storm preparations. They have heavy equipment, they have pumps prepared and ready for deployment. And of course, when the storm passes, want to make sure those bridges are inspected and everyone's able to resume traffic as quickly as it's safe to do so. Effective yesterday, FDOT's also waived tolls on the Garcon Point Bridge in Santa Rosa County, the Spence Parkway and Midbay Bridge in Okaloosa County, and those tolls will remain suspended throughout the balance of the storm. This will help our evacuation efforts. We'll also support response and recovery efforts. There's several transportation facilities across the panhandle that have also announced temporary closures ahead of the storm. Port of Pensacola and Port Panama City have closed waterside operations, with landside cargo operations suspended beginning today. All other Florida seaports remain open.
1: All right, we've been listening to the Florida governor there, Ron DeSantis, talking about worry about not necessarily the winds for some of the structures that have been built recently. He believes that they will hold, but the storm surge, very concerned about that in these areas of the panhandle of Florida as the hurricane is now a Category 3. Let's go to CNN's Allison Chinchar. You had warned us that it was very close to, I think, a mile an hour less than a Category 3 earlier this morning. Now we're there. Give us some sense of what you're seeing.
3: Right, so we are. We have now crossed over into a major hurricane, a Category 3, sustained winds up to 120 miles per hour, gusting up to 130. Now, one of the key things to note is it doesn't just increase the winds. You're also going to start to notice an increase in storm surge and other components, too, because it's all still related. Now, here's why we got this update. The hurricane hunters have been inside of the storm, taking all of those measurements, and they found winds that verify that this is indeed a Category 3 storm. The other thing to note, too, they're not done. It is possible this storm will continue to strengthen even further as we go through the day today. Now, here's a look at the radar again. You're already starting to see some rain bands begin to spread across northern Florida, into Alabama, into Georgia. That is going to continue for the rest of the day. Winds not too bad right now, most of them gusting to about 20 to 25, but those two are going to start to jump back up as we go through the rest of the day today. Here's a look at the track. Again, it is expected to stay a 3, but a 4 is not out of the question. Now, especially as we've seen so much of it jump forward into forward progress, these numbers are now going to go up. 5 to 7 has now turned into 6 to 9 because we are seeing that stronger storm.
1: And that people will have to watch very, very closely as the storm gets closer and closer to Florida. Thank you so much, Allison Chinchar. I do appreciate it. John.
4: All right, this morning, new ethics filing showing the number of trades President Trump made in August. And some of those trades include SpaceX, Meta, and Microsoft, happened weeks before the president hosted AI leaders at the White House for an AI summit. Let's get right to CNN's Matt Egan. Of course, this raises questions about conflict of interest.
5: Yeah, it does, John. Look, 517. That's how many trades the president's accounts made in August alone. And the size and timing of some of these trades are raising some eyebrows. So these new filings indicate that the president bought shares in a wide range of companies, everyone from Verizon and McDonald's to American Express and Visa. And yes, some notable tech companies, including Facebook parent Meta, Nvidia, and the bonds issued by SpaceX. Now, of course, this is highly unusual, or at least it was highly unusual before the president's second term, because historically, presidents would go all out to just even avoid the appearance of a conflict of interest, right? They would put their money in a blind trust managed by independent trustees, or they would put all their money in kind of vanilla, broad mutual funds. But the president, this term, he's taken a very active approach to his portfolio. Now, focusing specifically on the SpaceX purchase, between $1 million and $5 million of bonds issued by the major federal contractor run by Elon Musk, SpaceX. And these purchases were made in August 18th. Now, just 2 days later, the president rolled out this new policy on space transportation, right? Trying to usher in what he described as the golden age of space transportation. And this, again, was 2 days after the bond purchase. And the goal here is to have over 1,000 U.S. launches a year by 2030, and directing agencies to work with the private sector, like SpaceX, and also expedite the permitting and environmental reviews. Now, all of these things were obviously something that would benefit a company like SpaceX, but it's not just the SpaceX purchase that's getting some attention here. It's those AI investments in companies including Meta and Nvidia, and that, of course, came just weeks before the president met with AI leaders in the White House, pushing back on those calls for an aggressive regulatory crackdown over AI safety concerns, opting instead for this more friendly, kind of lighter touch regulation. Now, the White House is insisting that the president is not personally involved in these trades, a spokesperson telling CNN in a statement that neither President Trump nor any members of his family has any ability to direct, influence, or provide input regarding how the portfolio is invested and when investments are bought or sold. All decisions are made entirely by independent managers. There are no conflicts of interest. Again, that's from the White House. However, I talked to Richard Painter. He was the top ethics lawyer under George W. Bush, and he said he thinks there is a conflict here. He says he's not accusing anyone of breaking any laws here because the president, vice president, members of Congress, they are not subject to criminal conflict of interest laws. However, he says that this does give at least the appearance of corruption. John?
4: Timing's everything. Matt Egan, thank you.
5: Thank you
4: very much. Kate?
3: We have a new look now at just how much the Iran war and how people feel about it and the economy are impacting how they also feel about President Trump right now. Joining us now, running the numbers, is Harry Anton. So this comes from a new polling data from Pew.
6: Yeah.
3: What are you seeing?
6: I mean, laughably bad. No president I've ever seen is in a worse position before a midterm election than President Trump. I mean, just look at this. 38 points underwater. 38 points underwater. You go all the way back. You go back to Harry S. Truman, FDR, at this point before a midterm.
3: Ever.
6: At this point before a midterm election, you're talking about your September, October polling. The worst I've ever seen is Donald John Trump. 38 points underwater. I mean, it's as I said, the worst I've ever seen. It's laughable. I mean, these numbers are worse than the Ferris Bueller television show was.
3: Again.
6: That show is terrible.
3: Stuns me into silence all the time.
6: There we go.
3: Back to the polling.
6: Yeah.
3: Put it into context. What else? How does this fit with what everything else you're saying?
6: Right. So you see this negative 38 points underwater. I mean, he's way under the Hudson River at this point. But it's not the only one, right? I mean, just take a look. Trump's net approval rating worse than negative 30 points. You have Ipsos, the Reuters Ipsos poll, 33 points underwater. Now, there was another one the last month. He was 34 points underwater. The CNN poll, 34 points underwater. The AP NORC poll, 38 points underwater. The Pew poll, 38 points underwater. No other president before a midterm election was even at minus 31. And now we're seeing one, two, three, four, I guess five if you count that other Ipsos poll as well. And so we're just seeing across the map and all the polling data that we are looking at, we are looking at history in the making here for the unpopularity of President Trump for a president before a midterm election. And if you're a Republican who is running for re-election this term or a Republican who wants to join Congress, this is the headwinds that you have to face. It's historic headwinds in which you are essentially going, oh, my God, how am I supposed to win with numbers from a president this bad?
7: Our wonderful viewers will likely know the answer to what is driving this, because it has been the same things driving the numbers for a long time, the economy. But when it comes to the Pew poll, take us inside. What is driving why it is so bad?
6: You know, if you've been watching, we have been drilling in this message day after day, week after week, month after month, because it's staring us right in the face. And we want to make sure that you understand what's going on here. And look at this. I mean, independence, the name of the game, the reason why the last election was so close, but one that President Trump won over Kamala Harris, was take a look at independence according to the Pew poll, the Pew validated research. Look at that. It was tied. It was tied. Look about independence now. Look how they feel about President Trump. 57 points underwater. 57 points underwater. You just never see numbers. I struggle to come up with the adjectives, because you run out of them, because what we are seeing here is history. And then you're trying to understand how this is going to impact Republicans in the midterm. And at this point, the only say I was going to say, not good.
7: Well, and which is why people question the president's messaging here when he is the one saying, vote like I'm on the ballot.
6: If you want to vote, let me tell you, Democrats, please, pretty please, with a cherry on top, they are saying, yes, vote as if President Trump is on the ballot, because if he is on the ballot, you can pretty much guarantee that Democrats will take back the United States House. And you can also pretty much say this is why the Democratic odds in the United States Senate have been going up and up and up. And that is because this president, as unpopular as he is dragging Republicans underwater. And it is history literally in the making. We'll see if history in the making comes on election day for Democrats as well. They're certainly hoping, but hey, there's still a few weeks until the election.
7: There is still time, though people are already
6: voting. You know what? I remember when there was no early voting, and now there is. It's unbelievable. Things change in your life so much.
7: When you're all of 14 years old, as Harry Enten is.
6: My beard feels like I'm 55.
7: You make me feel like I'm 1,000. Sarah.
1: All right. Thank you, guys. Another mounting issue, accusations of corruption in the Trump administration. There is a litany of questions about Trump's recent financial disclosures, his portfolio purchasing SpaceX bonds just 2 days before he signed a national security memorandum to boost a national space transportation plan. And now you have Trump's appointed U.S. ambassador to Greece, Kimberly Guilfoyle, being accused of asking a Trump donor to pay off her Amex bill in exchange for influence in the administration. Here's what the donor told Jake Tapper.
8: Right before her Senate confirmation, she says to me, I need $100,000 to pay off my American Express card, or I'm not going to become Greek ambassador. I said, Kimberly, why should I do this for you? And she told me, it's in the text messages, I'll be your ride or die forever in the Trump administration. There was no question it was a quid pro quo.
1: Let's bring in Jackie Kucinich, Washington bureau chief for the Boston Globe. This story blew up yesterday and overnight. Look, while Americans are saying that they are struggling with the economy, how much might seeing the president and those in his administration, those around him, enriching themselves and the appearance of corruption become another important issue here?
9: I mean, that story, Sarah, I don't know what your text change looked like after that broke, but mine were just filled with quotes from that story, because this was just, it seemed like such an outrageous example because of these text messages of a Trump administration official, a soon-to-be ambassador, just kind of nakedly asking for money to pay off an Amex card. And no, this isn't good. When people are focused on trying to pay their bills, on heating their homes, and the rising cost of everything from food to gasoline, finding out that this is occurring right in front of the Trump administration, that is not good, which is why I think J.D. Vance didn't comment on it when he was asked about it. Marco Rubio seemed to be upset when he was asked about it. They know this does not look good, this at all, at any time, but particularly this close to an election.
1: And to hear the person, you know, flat out accusing one of their ambassadors of quid pro quo is quite remarkable. I do want to ask you and move on to some of the debates that we saw last night. Both have gone quite, all of them actually got quite fiery. Let's start with Georgia, where you had the Senate debate with Democrat John Ossoff calling and Republican Mike Collins. Ossoff basically points out that Collins' own son-in-law is an avowed white supremacist. Let's listen to that exchange.
10: Imagine running for the U.S. Senate while neo-Nazi propaganda is disseminated to an audience of millions from your home. That's Mike Collins. And it's not just those around him. Mike Collins himself has amplified neo-Nazi propaganda online.
11: I've condemned racism, anti-Semitism, hate. I don't care where the source is. And I tell him that, too. It's wrong. We have no place in this world for that.
1: How did you see this exchange and how it landed potentially with voters?
9: Mike Collins did not have any good answers. I don't think, and throughout that debate, I don't think John Ossoff said Mike Collins' name without calling him a bigot. It was very clear what he was there to do. And it is true that Mike Collins did have members of his staff who were posting these things, who were posting white nationalist content. But again, he didn't really have any good answers for, and wasn't able to give it back to Ossoff in any meaningful way throughout that debate.
1: Let's go to the Michigan state debate with Democrat El Sayed and Rogers. That got pretty nasty. It got deeply personal at points. Here is one of the exchanges. Yes.
12: You go after my mom?
13: I'm not going after your mom. Exactly what your mom was working at, I was going after that organization that was indicted for funneling money to Al-Qaeda. Look, that's your mom. My mom worked at a local chamber of commerce. I'll put my mom up any day for that.
14: All right. We'll give you a rebuttal and we're moving away from this subject.
15: He wants this to be about anything but his own record. He's okay if the
13: because
15: federal government
13: can't talk about
15: he's okay
13: his
15: if the federal
13: record.
15: Government spies on you. But he wants to make this about anybody else. Going after my mom, my sister. Got nothing to actual say about me.
1: It's interesting to note that below there it says, should there be flock cameras? And they got way off the rails. Right. What did you see in this debate? Was there a clear winner here?
9: This was another one. I mean, that was a particularly low moment in the debate, but this was another one that you did have some discussion of the issues. You did have discussions about some of El-Sayed's things he said about Israel. You did have a discussion over Mike Rogers and his views of tariffs and his view of the Iran war. So you did have some substance there, but yes, this was a deeply personal debate. It was very clear these two people do not like each other at all. Sometimes if you put politics aside, you can shake hands at the end of the day. Didn't seem like these two, there was any love lost. But if voters were tuning in, you did actually get some discussion of the issue and might help them. You make those very important decisions going as we get closer.
1: Yeah, to know exactly what the candidates are going to do. Jackie Kucinich, it is so good to have you. Thank you so much for coming in this morning. All right. Ahead, Chef David Chang goes on the road with actress Jillian Jacobs to showcase Pennsylvania's best eats. I sat down with David to get all the details about some of Pittsburgh's best known sandwiches. Here's a sneak preview of the newest episode of The Detour with David Chang.
16: The thing I want to ask you is about Pittsburgh. There is a guy like literally telling you, hey, you got to go to this place, get this specific sandwich. And you did. But you ordered a different sandwich.
17: Yeah. Well, I didn't think he was going to be there. I want people to realize that this show is not scripted. We didn't plant this. We with Jillian Jacobs, who's from Pittsburgh. I didn't know Pittsburgh. But if you're from Pittsburgh or you've been to Pittsburgh, you're going to hear Primanti Brothers. You're going to be like, that's well-traveled.
16: People know it.
17: Well, guess what? Sometimes well-traveled is undiscovered for people. So we met these Penguins fans. They said, hey, you're going to Primanti's. Then the guy was like, hey, you got to get the hot sausage and peppers or something like that. And I was like, hey, yeah, whatever. I'm not going to see this guy again.
16: And then he shows up.
17: And I was like,
16: and you have the wrong sandwich. He would not let you off the hook.
17: And I loved it because you're talking to people. You know, what's great about Pittsburgh, you have football, baseball, hockey right in the city. And a Penguins game just got out. And what I realized in Pittsburgh is even when there's not a game, everyone's wearing Pittsburgh Steelers, Penguins, Pirates jerseys. It's an amazing thing.
1: 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Airs Saturday at 10 p.m. Eastern and Pacific, right here on CNN. Kate?
7: All right, the breaking news. Isaias is now a major hurricane, strengthening to now a Category 3. We are tracking it ahead and going to bring you all the developments as the forecast shifts and changes. Plus, Homeland Security Secretary Mark Wayne Mullen and other ICE officials are now set to hold a press conference in just a short while, in just minutes from now, after ICE shoots a man in New York while a 5-year-old child was in the back seat of his car.

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1: We are standing by for a press conference on the ICE shooting of a man here in New York. There was a five-year-old in the back seat of the car at the time. Breaking news, Isaias just upgraded to a major hurricane. We've got the very latest track and the timing of impact along the Gulf Coast. And then voters say they care most about the economy and the cost of living. But what did they talk about overnight in the Michigan debate?
2: You go after my mom?
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1: I'm John Berman with Kate Baldwin and Sarah Seidner. This is CNN News Central.
4: An ICE shooting has sparked protests in New York, and we are standing by for Homeland Security Secretary Mark Wayne Mullen, who's expected to hold a press conference this morning about sanctuary city policies. But it comes on the heels of that shooting where an officer shot and wounded a man while his five-year-old child was in the car. You see that that sparked protest overnight. DHS says it was a targeted operation. New York's mayor is calling the shooting an outrage. CNN's Bryn Gingras joins us live from the scene. What are you learning this morning?
5: Yeah, Sarah, so a little bit quieter this morning. I mean, when the mayor and other city administrators talked last night, there were protests all across the city. And even though it is quiet, I can tell you what happened here at the corner where I'm standing is still reverberating through this neighborhood. Our colleague Mark Morales actually talked to someone who owns a shop just at the corner of where we are, who essentially said she heard everything go down. And she came out here trying to push people away. She didn't want little kids to see what was happening. So you can imagine it's on a lot of people's minds still this morning. But let me go through what exactly authorities are telling us happened. Essentially, there was a 28-year-old man from the Dominican Republic. He's been identified as Oscar Balgal. He was backing up his car into this area where I'm standing, and essentially that's when we're told ICE officials approached that car, at least one agent firing seven shots into that car while his five-year-old son was in the back seat. We know that a bullet grazed the neck of Balgal. He was brought to the hospital, and he has since been released. He is expected to be okay. It is still unclear this morning, though, what actually led up to this shooting. According to DHS, I do want to read a statement to you from them. They say ICE officers were conducting a targeted enforcement operation in the Bronx, New York, to arrest a criminal illegal alien from the Dominican Republic with a prior criminal conviction for grand larceny, multiple prior arrests for assault, robbery, possession of drugs, and weapons possessions. They also say he has associations to the gang, the Trinitarios. Now, listen, the NYPD has not talked about any sort of gang affiliation. Did mention in their news conference last night there were a couple of prior arrests for Balgal, but certainly there is outrage about this incident as to why this even happened. Let's hear more from the mayor who spoke again last night.
6: We know that ICE is rotten to its core. Today's shooting is only further devastating confirmation of what we have long known, which is that ICE operates with impunity, that they sow chaos and terror across our country, that they have killed far more of our neighbors than they could ever have claimed to save.
5: And Mamdani pointing out what you have been able to see on the video, that these agents, some of them wearing construction vests, carrying high-powered weapons, essentially saying there was no way to even discern that these were ICE officials. The governor, Kathy Hochul, saying that she wants the body camera footage of these ICE agents released at this time. So a lot of back and forth. Mamdani saying he went on the phone with President Trump for several hours and the DHS secretary to get the release of Balgal, but they did not. He is still in the custody of ICE agents, to our knowledge this morning, but certainly we're going to hear more when that news conference actually happens, guys.
4: It is happening right now. Bryn, thank you for the update. Let's go to DHS Secretary Mark Wayne Mullen, who is speaking now alongside ICE officials.
7: But I want to make it very clear, sanctuary politicians, they create an environment for criminal activity to thrive, not for the American citizens to be safe. Underneath President Trump, he made it very clear he was going to restore law and order in our cities, in our towns, and in our states, despite what happens with career politicians that put criminals in front of law-abiding citizens. When you have sanctuary cities and sanctuary politicians, you endanger the safety of the public. That's not a secret. That is exactly what takes place. And just for an example, in New York alone, since January 20th of 2025 to September of this year, we have leveled 14,766 detainers for the state of New York. That means individuals that are locked up, that have extensive criminal backgrounds, that the state of New York has in custody. We've asked for 14,766 detainers to be honored because these are illegals that should never be released back on the streets. Silence. Absolute silence is what we've got from New York off of those retainers. To give you a perspective, those 14,766 detainers on criminals that are currently locked up, it represents 47,750 felony charges. So you have to ask yourself, why would they release these individuals back onto the streets? They're illegals. They have no right to be back into the United States. They've committed a crime. We know that they're the worst of the worst. And through ICE and DHS, our men and women out there every day, we're enforcing our nation's laws. We're not picking and choosing which laws to enforce like these sanctuary politicians. We're enforcing our nation's laws. Why is that controversial? Why would that be controversial? We should all want law and order on our streets. Here in a little bit, Marcos is going to lay out who this gentleman actually is. And keep in mind, just last week, two NYPD officers, the finest, and I mean that sincerely, the president has made this very clear, NYPD officers are some of the finest officers we have out there. Just last week, one was stabbed 7 times by illegals. One that we had a detainer on that New York released. Both had extensive criminal backgrounds. Did the mayor of New York say anything about that? Did the individuals that's in the streets demanding justice for this criminal that we picked up yesterday? Did anybody come out for the officer that was stabbed 7 times by these criminals? Not a word was said. Not a word was said by the mayor. Not a word was said by the governor. Not a word was said by the individuals that supposedly want justice on their streets. They're absolutely silent when an NYPD officer was stabbed 7 times from known criminals that was released back on the streets by New York after we'd put a detainer on the individual. Their background, the individual's background, just to give you a little bit of information on who the individuals were that stabbed the NYPD officers. One was charged with reckless endangerment, reckless driving, unlawful fleeing from a police officer in a motor vehicle, possession of burglary tools, criminal possession of controlled substance, criminal possession of weapon involving a loaded firearm, and second-degree weapons charges. That's one. Once again, released back on the streets by New York. The second individual, criminal possession of stolen property, possession of burglar tools, grand larceny, and criminal possession of weapon. Once again, we had detainers, and they were released back on the streets. That was October of 2025. A year later, they almost took the life of NYPD officers. The outrage should be the same. If you actually want justice, you should want justice for actually everyone. It's shameful that you have a mayor that goes out there and puts criminals over law-abiding citizens. That's why today in this press conference, I'm going to let Marcos Charles come up and tell you exactly who this individual is. Then I'll return back to the mic after that.
3: Thank you, sir. Good morning. This individual yesterday decided to not comply with lawful orders given by federal law enforcement officers, ICE officers, good men and women that are out there every day enforcing immigration laws. They are out there looking for an individual by the name of Oscar Bregal. Mr. Bregal was a target of an HSI investigation. Mr. Bregal is associated with a gang in New York. Mr. Bregal has evaded law enforcement before when we attempted to arrest him in September. Mr. Bregal has charges in New York for robbery

0: to arrest him in September. Mr. Brugal has charges in New York for robbery, grand larceny, theft, armed with a deadly weapon, conviction. Forcible theft, grand larceny in the fourth, and property taken from person in class E felony. And on April 5th, 2025, he was sentenced to 5 years of probation for that. We had a detainer on him, but he's now in custody after the actions that were taken yesterday by our ICE officers. Mr. Brugal is that subject of that investigation from HSI involved the shooting of CBP officer 2 years ago, I believe in the Lincoln Heights area. He's known, the gang that he runs with is known for theft using weapons and mopeds. Yesterday, we attempted to arrest Mr. Brugal. In the attempt, we used our vehicles to block him in. Mr. Brugal refused lawful orders to exit his vehicle. He then accelerated his vehicle, smashing into two of our government ICE vehicles, and then weaponized his vehicle and proceeded to accelerate going towards other officers. Our officers, using their training and believing that their life and the life of the partners and general public were in danger, used their training and fired weapons. Mr. Brugal was struck by one of the bullets or fragments superficially in the neck. He stopped his vehicle. We arrested him, rendered first aid, and then took him to the hospital. Because of Mr. Brugal's lengthy criminal history and known fleeing, we placed him in a detention facility outside of the state of New York. We will continue to prosecute this individual to the fullest. We will continue to place him in removal proceedings, and we will continue to try to remove him from this country as quickly as possible following his charges. Thank you.
1: I want to reiterate a couple of things. One, DHS, through all our 80,000 law enforcement agencies, through HSI, ARO, CBP, ICE, and all our other components, we go after the worst of the worst every single day. Every single day. Our goal is to get them off the streets. If sanctuary politicians refuse to take care of their own streets, President Trump has made it very clear, we will. This individual is a threat to our community. As you heard, we had a detainer on him. He was on probation. The state of New York knew he was illegal, and they chose to release him back into the streets and into the community. He also was known to be affiliated with a gang that was associated with shooting a CBP officer last year. We have belief that Oscar has either indirect or direct knowledge of the shooting, and that's why he became a target. When we tried to pick him up in September, he fled. We did not pursue him. In this particular case, we had taken all the precautions to keep him from fleeing. He went ahead and fled because of the safety. We escalated, or because of his escalation, we had to use force. I want to push back on a couple of things. The mayor yesterday did a press conference, and by the way, only took one question. I can assure you I will take questions. It'll be more than one. He said that ICE, quote, has killed more of our neighbors than they claim to save. That's a direct quote from the mayor last night. ICE has killed more of our neighbors than they claim to save. Just for a record here, right now, ICE has in detention 258 illegals that are not wanted.

0: for murder charges just in New York alone. I'm speaking facts. The mayor speaks with political tone. His words are dangerous and incite hostility. It doesn't help. I spoke to the mayor several times last night. He was wanting us to release this individual back onto the streets. President Trump actually got involved and said that we would release him to New York's finest. If NYPD wants to take the charges and pursue the charges, we'll be happy to release him into the custody of NYPD. I shared that with the mayor. The mayor once again said, we will not be detaining him. Wanted us to walk away and allow this dangerous criminal back onto the streets. Once again, the mayor was completely silent last week when his own NYPD officer was stabbed 7 times by 2 criminals that they had released back into the streets. You didn't see the outrage that he spoke from a podium last night from, but he wants to go after ICE for enforcing our nation's laws. He used words like New Yorkers by describing Oscar as a New Yorker. I'm sorry, he's from the Dominican Republic. He came to this country legally a few years ago, and ever since he's come in, he's committed crime and crime after crime. Well, our records show that he may only have been in the country for 3 years. Of course, he came underneath the Biden administration. And he has 3 years of extensive criminal activity. You're going to call that a New Yorker? I think that's a far cry. He said that ICE is rotten to the core. Really? Men and women at ICE each day are enforcing the laws that he refuses to enforce. We arrest thousands weekly that are criminals going after the worst of the worst, and he turns a blind eye to it and won't even stand up for his own NYPD officers that, by the way, protect him every single day. He said he wants to abolish ICE. Well, Mayor, if you abolish ICE, who's going to take your criminals off the streets of your own town? Who's going to take the murderers and the thieves and the gangbangers? Who's going to take them off the streets because you're not allowing NYPD officers to do it and they want to? As I'll say again, the president has made it very clear, NYPD are the finest out there. He loves them. He loves our men and women in law enforcement. We would love to work with New Yorkers. We would love to work with the city. We'd love to work with the state. In fact, last night I was on the phone with the governor, and the governor said that they would help us with over 100 different criminals that are in the state illegally if we would just give them notice. And I said, well, Governor, send me a list of who you're willing to help us with. What crimes are you willing to help us with? If you'll send me that list, I tell you what, we would love your assistance. In fact, if they would just honor the detainers that we put out, you'd see less and less of ICE. If they'd work with us, we would love to, but we're going to pursue every single day to get the worst of the worst. If you enter this country illegally, if you commit a crime and you're illegal here, we are going to pursue you. We're going to hunt you down. We'll arrest you, and we will send you back. What we would welcome the cooperation of the state of New York. I asked the governor for her assistance after she said that they would assist us already with over 100 different criminal or crimes. When I said help us, my words that came back to me were, well, right now we need to put a pause on enforcement. No, we're not putting a pause on enforcement. I'm sorry, we're not. In fact, I'm not sorry. Our job is to enforce the nation's laws and go after the worst of the worst, and our men and women do a dang good job at it every single day, and we will not stop doing our job. When the mayor uses language like he used last night, yet he's silent when his own officer gets stabbed. By the way, those two individuals from the Dominican Republic too, just to make the connection. He's silent on that, but yet he throws a, as I would say in Oklahoma, a ringtail fit about this criminal. It's hypocrisy. It's not actually truthful. It's all about show and tell. It's political theater, and he knows it, and hopefully The public knows it. With that, I'll stop and I'll open up for questions. Go ahead.
1: Thank you, Secretary. Priscilla Alvarez with CNN. Can you elaborate further on what exactly unfolded when this targeted enforcement operation happened? Marcos Ramos discussed that there was lawful orders that were given and that his vehicle was boxed in. How did that all unfold to the point where an agent, at least one agent, discharged 7 rounds? And was the agent aware that there was a 5-year-old in the vehicle at that time?
0: The details we gave out are the details as far as I can go. As in all these shootings, we allow the FBI and HSI to do the investigation. The investigation will come on, will continue to move as more details come out, and we're ready to present the findings. We'll release them. But as far as the details, all we're able to give out is the details we have now. I will say this about the 5-year-old child. As a father of 6, I would never endanger my kids. My job as a father is to protect my family, and I will die doing that every day. We wasn't aware the child was in the car. I can tell you that. But do you know who was? Oscar. Oscar knew he had a child in his car. Oscar chose to accelerate at a high rate of speed and ram 2 different vehicles as appears to be going towards officers. And so the public outcry should be also towards this criminal, this thug, this gangbanger, this possible murderer. The outrage should be with him for endangering the 5-year-old. The focus on what took place is absolutely absurd. As I said before, no one's throwing a fit. The news may have covered it. I didn't see any coverage about but very little. Sure didn't see any news conferences on the NYPD officer that was stabbed 7 times by 2 Dominican Republic criminals that were in the country illegally. But yet there's a lot of attention on this thug with extensive criminal history that we were serving a lawful warrant on that had already evaded us once before.
1: Are you concerned that many of these enforcement operations, or rather not many, but that there are, that they are ending with an agent discharging a weapon?
0: I think your words by saying many is absolutely false. As I said, we arrest thousands every day, the worst of the worst. I say every day, every week. The worst of the worst. You guys don't cover all those. You cover just the ones. And this guy, can anybody deny that he was a criminal? Can anybody say he wasn't the worst of the worst? We were anticipating that he may try to flee because he did one time already in September when we tried to serve him. We took every precaution we could possibly take, but we cannot completely predict someone's behavior. He had a fight or flight mentality, and he chooses to flee and fight. That's not a smart decision to make. We had gave lawful orders, as Marcos had said, as we approached the car. That was information that we were able to give. He chose not to listen. Yes. So here first.
2: Luke Barr. Thank you, Mr. Secretary. Luke Barr with ABC News. Were the officers wearing body-worn cameras, and will you release the footage?
0: As the investigation moves forward, we, as I said, will release the information. But yes, there was body cameras, and they were on. Yes, and then I'll go to you next.
3: Secretary, yes. Miles Miller at Bloomberg News. I wonder, you know, you see the videos from what happened. A number of the agents are in plain clothes, and the vehicles are unmarked vehicles. By looking at that, was it clear, do you believe it was clear to the subject that he was being stopped by ICE? And, you know, you talk about the nature of this investigation, and it's starting in September.
0: No, it started way before that.
3: Sure.
0: He fled once before in September.
3: You talk about the nature of surveillance. If agents are, you know, doing this work to find this individual, how would they not know that a child is in the car?
0: Well, I can't speak to that. That's an investigation. But I can say when you're doing an undercover investigation, you're definitely not in a marked car and uniformed police. State police operates the same way. NYPD operates the same way. Every federal agency, every agency out there, be it local, state, or county, operates with undercover officers. That's what we do, and we do it the best. I think Marcos Charles said it very clear. We identified ourselves and gave lawful orders as we approached the vehicle. So there was no question he would have known who was approaching. Not to mention, he knew he was wanted. He had fled once. He knew he was wanted. It wasn't like it was unexpected to him. When you flee, especially for a criminal like him, He knows that officers aren't going to give up on him. That's for sure. So this wasn't a surprise. I know he knew his day was coming. Yes, ma'am.
4: Thank you so much. Rebecca Santana from the Associated Press. Can you clarify any further details on the shooting, specifically how many officers opened fire? Was it
0: once again, that investigation will still be coming. I can't give all those details. We're still investigating. The investigation is going on, led by FBI and HSI.
4: Got it. Okay.
0: Yes.
5: Thank you. Julia Ainslie with NBC News. I wanted to ask you about another incident that happened near New York yesterday in New Jersey. There's a video of a family where a father who, as I understand it from your DHS spokespeople, had traffic infractions. He is targeted. The family is screaming, trying to keep the father from going. The mother, or a female passenger in the video, appears to be the mother, is also taken into custody. We understand not because she was the target, but because she was interfering with the arrest. There are two screaming children on the sidewalk. Time and time again, you'll hear some people say these arrests are another form of family separation. And then we also hear from DHS, these families have a choice to deport together. But when you watch these videos, it's clear there's not a conversation happening about whether or not these parents are taking their children. I wonder if you could speak to that video, if you've seen it, and more broadly, to what's happening when we see parents who are arrested while children are protesting them. Are there plans for where these children are going? And are parents really given the choice in that moment about whether or not they could go into family detention or not?
0: I'm not familiar with the case. I've been dealing with this one. But I think you said he was wanted for trafficking?
5: Traffic infractions.
0: Traffic infractions. Okay. I haven't seen the case, and so it's hard for me to speak on this. But I will say when we are making an arrest, if there's someone that's interfering, then we in the arrest in a federal operation, then we will detain that individual if they're interfering with it. If the individual that's in the vehicle, maybe in this case, was also may not have been the target, but was also in the country illegally, it's called a collateral criminal. That it may not be the target, but the person's still in the country legally, we're not going to just release the individual. We will hold the individual and we'll give them an option to allow the kids to go with them once the scene is secured. We didn't see the whole video. I haven't seen the video at all, but you probably didn't see the whole video. Once the scene is secure, once we settle everything down, we figure out who is who, then we'll start having communications with the individual. When we're in the middle of the operation, it's very chaotic. You got to assume every time we're approaching a car that there could be criminal behavior. There's a fight or flight mentality. We see it over and over again. So once it is secure, once everything is calm, then we'll start having the conversation. Who are these kids? Are they really with the individual? Keep in mind, the Biden administration released 450,000 kids into this country that we're still looking for. We have found over 150, and there's a large portion of them that were trafficked. So just because they say they're their kids, we want to make sure it is their kids. Once we can identify them, we will give them an option to be held together as a family unit. We have family housing. I was just at one just recently in Alexandria, Louisiana, very nice family housing where we keep units together. If they choose not to stay as a family, then we'll make sure that there is a secure place for the children to go to. We're not releasing them just to anybody. We'll either put them into state custody or to a known relative that is a secured area that we can follow up and not just release them to someone we don't know, because what we don't want to happen is these children to be trafficked. So we are very cautious. Underneath President Trump's leadership, we have a very strong base on making sure that we keep children safe, unlike the Biden administration.
5: Can I ask a quick follow-up? Public data on arrest and detention has not been released since July 20th. When can we see that data?
0: What information are you talking about?
5: ICE detention data.
0: Well, I've said this multiple times. What is statute? We'll release.
1: Mr. Secretary, on New York, have the agents been interviewed, and are they on administrative leave given that a weapon was discharged?
0: Well, anytime that a weapon is discharged in a shooting, typically we do put people on administrative leave while the investigation is going, and that they'll be on administrative leave until the investigation is completed. Have they been interviewed? I don't know. This was unfolding last night. As I said, there was a lot of moving parts. I spoke multiple times to the president, multiple times to the governor, multiple times to the mayor. And I'm just going to circle back to this. It is shameful that we're giving this particular case so much attention when this was a thug, absolute worst of the worst. And this attention wasn't given even close when we had an NYPD officer that was stabbed 7 times by also 2 thugs that should have never been back on the streets because those individuals, we had detainers on, at least one of them we had detainers on, and they both had extensive backgrounds. I just want everything to be treated the same, and it should be treated the same. And unfortunately, we're giving so much attention to this thug that was a true threat to society to the point that we had to put him to a more secured facility outside of New York. So he's not even in the state of New York anymore because we wanted to make sure he was in a highly secured facility because of the threat that he has and his history of evading police.
6: Where is he?
0: That I won't release.
3: As you ramp up the pace of deportations.
0: Why you say ramp up the pace? Okay, you do our job every day. That's a narrative. I'm going to push back on this real quick. That's a narrative that you guys have said that we're ramping up to the midterm elections. We're not ramping up anything. We're doing our job every day. That's all we do. This whole narrative that says we're ramping up, where'd that come from? Was there an email that you guys read? There wasn't. Was there something, because just, I think it was last week that you guys were accusing of saying that we're dialing down enforcement in certain areas. I'm going, no, we're not. We're consistently doing our job every day. We pursue the worst, regardless if it's Sunday, regardless if it's Monday, regardless if it's Christmas, regardless if it's Thanksgiving, regardless if it's on a Saturday. We are pursuing the worst every day. There is no ramp up. There is no draw down. We're doing our job.
3: As deportations continue, are you going to continue using the planes that were purchased and during the prior DHS administration? And
0: have
3: are you
0: no idea what that has to do with the worst of the worst? All you're doing here is you're trying to take this someplace else because you know that we arrested the worst of the worst last night, and you're trying to bring up something else that's controversial. This is what I hate about fake news. You guys, when we're doing a press conference on something, you guys want to completely steer away when you realize that this isn't someone that you should be defending, and you bring up something as ridiculous as that. I'm just saying, I'm not even going to entertain your question because that's not what we're here for. That's not what we're here for. If you want to ask something that's pertaining to what we're having this press conference for, I'll be happy to do that. Okay? I'll take this last question because that wasn't even a question. Yes.
4: Can you confirm the existence of an operation, a surge operation in California?
0: There is no surge. I keep saying this. We're doing the worst. We're going after the worst of the worst. We're serving warrants and individuals that are on final orders.
4: No specific surge in California.
0: No, there's no specific surge. We're doing our job every day.
4: Anything in response? I mean, I'm sure you've seen the comments from the governor and from.
0: I know they accuse us of doing job site raids and farm raids, and there's some videos out on TikTok. And you look at TikTok and you go, well, there's people leaving the farm, but there's no ICE agents around. We're serving warrants and final orders. And this whole surge, we may go to certain areas when we have a high level of threat, like we did in New York 30 days ago, when we do a surge and we're trying to arrest the worst of the worst, which no one knew that we were even there. We announced it afterwards, Operation Rotten Apple. You guys remember that one? But we're not doing it to do necessarily job site enforcements. We're doing it to get the worst of the worst off the streets because we've seen this criminal activity continue to grow in sanctuary cities and sanctuary states. The problem with that is it doesn't stay. The criminal activity doesn't stay in the sanctuary cities or the sanctuary states. It doesn't stay there. It bleeds over to other neighborhoods. It bleeds over to other states. It bleeds over to other areas that they don't want this criminal activity. The elected officials in those areas don't want this kind of activity. They're not sanctuary politicians, but sanctuary politicians create a safe haven for this to take place, and then it bleeds over. When we see that start happening, then we'll go in and do an enforcement to get the worst of the worst off the streets. I know it was President Trump that brought this statistic out, and I think it was a great statistic. He says 2% of the population are the ones that make the severity or the most 2% of the population are the creators of over 90% of the crime. I believe that's what he said. But my point is that 2% of the population can absolutely destroy a city because of the criminal activity. And that was what the president was trying to make, the point he was trying to make, and I agree. So we always go after those individuals. So with that, I just want to leave it with this. The men and women at DHS, all 22 of our components, our job every single day is protect the homeland. That's our job. And I stand in front of you as a Secretary of the Department of Homeland, and I feel so honored to have this position. There is nothing that should be controversial about protecting our homeland. We do our job, and we do it well. It's because these politicians, these career sanctuary city politicians that want to make it controversial. What is controversial about protecting our border? What is controversial about enforcing immigration policy that, by the way, these career politicians, especially in Congress, they're the ones that make the law. We simply enforce them. If they want to change it, they have the ability to change it. We enforce it, but yet somehow it's our fault. What is so bad about Department of Homeland Security because it was stood up to protect us from an event that happened 25 years ago on September 11th? Is our memory that short? Is it really that short? When I say it's the greatest job I've had, it's the greatest job I have because I get to protect my backyard. And every man and woman that works inside DHS, we protect our backyard as tough as we protect your backyard, regardless of the blue state, regardless of the red state, regardless of the sanctuary city, regardless if it's not a sanctuary city. We look at it the same. It's the homeland. And we do a dang good job doing it. And I'm so tired of it all of a sudden being controversial because it's a political talking point. We're keeping men and women in this country safe. We're protecting them from the criminals that have flooded our country under 4 years of the Biden administration. I'll never apologize about our men and women doing their job. I'm very proud of them. And I thank the president for giving me this opportunity. Thank you.
6: All right, you've been listening to the Department of Homeland Secretary Mark Wayne Mullen, who revealed that President Trump actually got involved in the case after an undocumented man was shot while ICE officers tried to detain him here in New York City. Secretary Mullen tried to explain why ICE officers shot into the suspect's vehicle, even though there was a young child inside. He said the undocumented man accelerated his vehicle, smashing into two ICE vehicles and accelerated towards ICE officers. ICE has named the suspect as Oscar Bregal, who they said had an extensive criminal record, but was sentenced to 5 years of probation and released back onto the streets. What is interesting here also is that he says that there was a conversation with New York Mayor Zohran Mamdani overnight, who has called the shooting an outrage. And Mullen has shot back saying that his words incite hostility. But he said he spoke to the mayor several times last night, and he claimed that the mayor wanted them to release the individual back on the streets, even though President Trump had said, look, we will release him to NYPD, but not onto the streets. Let's bring in Bryn Gingras here. I know that you have heard from the mayor about this once. What did you make of this conference where he is basically saying, look, we made an offer to the mayor and the mayor did not take us up?
7: Yeah, I mean, I expect we're going to hear from the mayor soon again, Sarah. Certainly, we heard from him very quickly after this incident happened last night. But Mullen obviously going after the mayor, quite frankly, quoting him at some points in this news conference. So I do imagine Mamdani will be saying something about their conversation, since Mullen mentioned so much of that and about that exchange, about them, the administration offering to let Bregal go into the hands of the NYPD. But the mayor, according to them, said, no, I'm going to basically not detain him, and that's why that did not successfully work out. But what I did find interesting about that whole entire news conference, Sarah, is how the way Mullen started the news conference and quite frankly ended it, talking about why is this so controversial. Well, I think what's missing in this whole conversation and what he's missing is it's controversial. I can't talk, Sarah, because this didn't happen in a vacuum, right? These tactics, we know. We've seen them before. We've seen them with Preddy. We've seen them with Renee Good. And then people here in the Bronx saw them on their streets, the tactics of basically surrounding a vehicle, even if there was some acceleration and there was some backing up and he was trying to evade police. It's just the fact that they weren't identifying themselves, according to the people that were witnessing this. They were some of them, according to the mayor, were wearing construction vests with large vehicles. They even admitted they didn't even know a five-year-old was in the car. So how is that possible when they were doing surveillance on this subject? So while this person has a lengthy criminal history, and he made that very clear in this news conference, I think at some point he did miss the point that this is why it's so controversial.
6: Yeah, and you can actually see in the video the construction vest, and there were questions about whether or not they had identified themselves because they were in plain clothes and their cars were not marked. But this is another shooting, and of course, as you point out, the controversy has a long tail. There's a lot of different cases that people are concerned about. We will see what happens with this one. I know you'll be paying attention to all this. Bryn, thank you so much for your reporting there from New York. Kate.
8: We continue to follow other breaking news, including the storm brewing in the Gulf right now. Hurricane Isaias, now a major hurricane, strengthening to a Category 3 this morning. We're live in Florida as the outer bands move ashore.

0: So last night, there were big debates in some of the most closely watched races this midterm election in Michigan, Maine, and Georgia. Among the critical issues debated, election security.
1: Georgia has been at the center of fights over voting rules and election administration. What voting rules should be left to Georgia to decide, and when, if ever, should the federal government step in?
2: Well, look, Georgia has voter ID, and that's good. Mike Collins and Donald Trump, they're still obsessed with overturning the 2020 election. Mike Collins still believes the 2020 election was stolen. Mike Collins has supported Donald Trump's effort to overturn the election, and he wants to give your tax dollars to the violent thugs and criminals who sacked the U.S. Capitol on January 6th. Mike Collins is attacking your voting rights, but that's not a surprise when you consider who Mike Collins is.
0: One of the many attack lines coming from Senator John Ossoff there as he tries to hold on to his Senate seat. Looking ahead, there's also new reporting into the extent of the Department of Homeland Security's election fraud operations ongoing right now ahead of the midterms. Records now showing that ICE has reviewed tens of millions of voter records, scrutinized dozens of nonprofit voter registration groups, all to look for non-citizen voters. That is according to documents just released by the advocacy group Democracy Forward. One state watching this closely is Nevada, a perennial swing state and one which data shows 10% of the state's residents are naturalized citizens, almost 9% not yet citizens. Joining me right now is Cisco Aguilar, Nevada's Secretary of State, to talk about what this midterm is going to look like. You recently told Secretary Time magazine that Election Day is going to be unlike any other in Nevada's history. Why is that?
3: Well, good morning. Thank you for having me. It's an honor to be here. It's because of all the threats and intimidation that's coming from the federal government. You've seen the attempts to federalize our elections. But we know the Constitution says that states run elections, and then with the efforts to intimidate Latino voters. This nonsense of talking about 16,000 non-citizens being on Nevada voter rolls is completely false. The data they sent us has been incomplete. We can't do a thorough job of looking at the information they're sending us if it's not complete. And they continue to tell us, no, it is complete, and it's not. We've sent them multiple emails explaining to them why we need additional information. And the second thing is, you're dealing with the fundamental right of the Constitution, and that is the right to vote. You can't take away somebody's fundamental right with some high level of scrutiny being done to verify whether or not that information is true.
0: The president has floated the idea also of sending ICE officers to polling stations. There's been some back and forth with what the FBI and DOJ talking about if that is going to happen or is not. But if they do, what can you do?
3: Well, in Nevada, it's a felony to harass a voter. We know it's illegal for ICE or federal agents to show up at polling locations and intimidate voters. Our Republican governor has publicly stated that he does not support federal agents being at polling locations. And he's in a competitive race for governor to keep his seat. I think this would hurt him. But not only that, this is not something we want. Also, Nevada is one of the few states where it's a felony to intimidate poll workers and election workers. And so we want to make sure we can maintain decorum. We keep calm and safe environments so that people are encouraged to show up and cast a ballot. I say it's like no other. It's because everything we've gone through to push back on the federal government and this administration when they're telling outright lies about our elections process.
0: One of the things that reporting I was getting at is the extent of the election fraud operations that that the government's already putting forth and the tens of millions of records that they've gathered. The data suggests that their investigations have mostly focused in five states that don't include Nevada. But do you know if there is active operations investigating in Nevada right now?
3: So Nevada runs some of the safest, most secure and accessible elections in the country. We have accessible elections without costing safety and security. We know there are investigations. We have 7 grand jury subpoenas from the DOJ through the FBI in our office now that we are responding to. Not only that, we received a letter from DOJ saying that I was officially under investigation. I don't know what that means, but we are taking it very seriously. But we're also reminding voters, This is an opportunity for them to show up. This is an opportunity for them to push back on this administration for the intimidation efforts by voting. Nevada is a battleground state. We know we're part of the road to the White House. We know we're going to matter in 28. And 26 is really about setting up 28. We have a president who is trying to choose his voters rather than voters choosing the elected. And that's not what this democracy means. That's not what our Constitution says. So we're going to continue to encourage people to show up, because if we can increase our margins, that is the best defense to everything that this administration is trying to do to the elections.
0: You mentioned 2028. I actually did want to ask you about that, because Nevada just got a boost in terms of the Democratic calendar. It now stands alone as second on the Democratic presidential primary calendar for the next cycle, which we were kind of I was talking with my co-anchors offset, and we started wondering, why is Nevada better and more important than states like New Hampshire and Michigan, in your view?
3: Because of the diversity of our state. We're diverse from an ethnic perspective. We're diverse from an economic perspective. We are a working community state. We have a 24/7 economy in Las Vegas due to tourism. We have a 24/7 economy in northeastern Nevada with the mines, but it's also to our geographic diversity. We have very urban cores, but we also have very rural communities that make up Nevada's diversity. And I think the fact that Nevada represents America, and we are a strong voice of what the future looks like. And when you talk about the non-citizen issue, 30% of Nevada's population is Latino. 1 in 5 voters is Latino. They definitely have an opinion about the job performance of this administration. Some of them may have voted one way in 24, and in 26, they're going to hold this administration accountable for their failed leadership. Gas is expensive. Groceries are expensive. Life is hard. And then you try to put additional burdens and pressure on them to speak their mind by showing up to a ballot box. That's not acceptable. And I think they know that this community is going to hold them accountable, and they're scared of what the results could be.
0: And the election is not far off, and early voting, I believe, in Nevada starts just next week. So it's really about to get underway. Thank you so much for coming in, Secretary of State. I appreciate your time. John.
4: All right. 3 OpenAI safety researchers say they were fired over suspicion.

0: New this morning, three former OpenAI safety researchers say they were fired by the company and are now openly questioning the reasons why. The researchers, who all worked on AI safety or alignment with OpenAI, said they recently played a key part in investigating the incident where a swarm of OpenAI agents went rogue, escaped their test environment, and hacked into another AI company, Hugging Face. I'm taking my safety in my own hands by referring to it as AI. CNN's Hadas Gold is with us now with the latest on this. So what's going on here?
1: So these three safety and alignment researchers say that they were fired. They say that they were all given slightly different reasons, but they all believe that it was because they were raising safety concerns and were working very closely with outside safety groups, auditors that were essentially brought in on an official basis with OpenAI to help investigate the Hugging Face hack. Now, OpenAI disputes this. They say it's not because of these safety concerns, and instead it's about how these three handled sensitive info. But this matters because it's not just an employment dispute. This matters because there's a fear among some in the AI industry that the companies may be trying to suppress safety concerns, not only for business reasons, but also because of this swell of sort of panic over AI safety, and that they may be trying to sort of quiet it down a little bit when there are people inside these companies who have still legitimate safety concerns. So these three employees, now former employees, have been posting

0: Then it's time to join Tovala.
1: Up next, a desperate woman struggles to survive.
2: She was trying to get to the phone. Hard to say if that was before or after she was shot.
1: Police have a solid suspect, but he's got an airtight alibi.
3: This is not your prototypical killer.
4: We were looking everywhere to try to get to the bottom of this mystery.
1: The killer knows how to destroy evidence and nearly succeeds.
5: I've had a number of cases where individuals have tried to obliterate the microscopic marks produced by the barrel. Luckily for forensic scientists, some of these folks don't know what they're doing.

0: Southern Pennsylvania is dotted with numerous small towns and communities centered around farming and agriculture.
1: York County, Pennsylvania is right along the border with Maryland, with a history that goes back prior to the Civil War. It has some involvement in the Battle of Gettysburg.
0: Violent crime is a rarity in the area. So when, on a March afternoon in 2010, a 911 operator got a call with no response on the other end, it was assumed to be an accidental call.
2: York County 911, dispatcher 65. Hello? Hello?
3: 99% of those turn out to be totally nothing, either a kid playing with a phone or something along those lines. It's nothing that would raise an alarm.
0: The call was from a landline, from the home of a 55-year-old woman named Monica Schmeyer. An officer responded to the house, located in a very remote area.
4: Monica's house is located on the top of a hill. You can only get there through this kind of a winding driveway that gets to the home.
0: Police arrived, announced their presence, but got no response. The reason became clear shortly after they entered the residence.
3: So I was the second one on scene. She was on the floor in the living room, and she was obviously deceased. We suspected a gunshot wound to the head, but we weren't 100% sure exactly what was going on.
0: The victim was identified as Monica Schmeyer. On the floor next to her body was a single 32 caliber shell casing. The brand, Speer, was plainly visible.
3: If anything jumped out at the beginning, it was possibly more of a suicidal situation.
0: But a quick survey of the scene put that theory to rest. There was no gun in the house. Monica's face was bloody and bruised, indicating she'd been struck in the head. A blood trail across the floor led to her body.
1: At some point in time, she had gotten up from where she had been sitting and bleeding and moved across the floor towards the phone, where she was ultimately killed.
0: In fact, it appeared Monica's last act was to call 911. This provided a vital clue.
4: The 911 call becomes so important because they can pinpoint exactly when the call was made, 2:52. How does that help them? Well, it helps them narrow down the time of death.
0: Police were puzzled. No motive for this murder was immediately apparent.
3: Her purse was found inside the house. There was lots of other personal property. There was cameras and cell phones and TVs and VCRs.
0: Even stranger, there were a lot of white envelopes all over the room, and they were filled with cash.
4: Monica had an interesting way of handling cash and paying her bills. She didn't trust banks, so she kept cash in her home whenever she needed it.
0: If the killer left thousands of dollars behind, murder would seem to be the only motive. But who would want Monica Schmeyer dead? It didn't take long to find a suspect.
1: Experience shows that, you know, somebody's going to kill you, they usually know you, and it's usually someone very close to you.

0: No time like October.
1: Monica Schmeyer met her husband, John, at medical school in the late 1970s. When they married, she gave up her medical career to be a stay-at-home mom to the couple's two daughters. John Schmeyer built a successful ophthalmology practice. Life, at least for a while, was good.
2: According to Monica, John seemed to develop a wandering eye, and when she found out about it, being a Catholic as she was, she didn't want to get a divorce. So she actually stayed with John for a number of years.
1: Monica eventually consented to a divorce, at least on paper.
3: In Monica's mind, regardless of what the divorce papers said, they were married and they were until death do they part.
1: When detectives notified John Schmeyer of his ex-wife's execution-style murder, his reaction struck them as more than a little unusual.
3: It looked more like an act than a natural reaction. He would cry and then look up and cry and look up, and there were no tears. He would go from crying to talking, back to crying, back to talking, but there was never a tear.
1: Schmeyer readily admitted he and Monica had issues. He said he wanted to move on from the marriage, but Monica insisted on being part of his life.
4: He was very frustrated with the divorce, how things were going. It had been drawn out. It had been a couple years since they had split.
1: And Schmeyer was known to complain about this. Friends said that what he found particularly galling was not how much he paid in alimony, but how Monica insisted it be paid.
2: She didn't trust banks, so John would pay Monica in cash every month. She would set that money aside, apportioning it for her bills. Then she would go back to John, give him that cash back, and he would write the checks to the utilities or others that she owed money to.
1: Try as he might, Schmeyer couldn't free himself from his now ex-wife, but he insisted he had nothing to do with her murder. Police knew, practically to the minute, when that murder happened, and Schmeyer said he had an alibi. He was at a local restaurant with a group of friends who called themselves the Orange Shorts Society.
3: The Orange Shorts Society, which is a group of middle-aged men that get together once a week at a local restaurant, and they would, you know, talk about politics, money, investments, whatever, but they were all well-to-do men.
1: On the afternoon of Monica's murder, most of the usual group met, and they confirmed John Schmeyer was there. So now investigators turned to what little evidence they had. An autopsy revealed Monica died from a close-range gunshot to the head. A .32 caliber bullet

0: afternoon of Monica's murder, most of the usual group met, and they confirmed John Schmeier was there. So now investigators turned to what little evidence they had. An autopsy revealed Monica died from a close-range gunshot to the head. A .32-caliber bullet, consistent with the casing found at the scene, was recovered and forensically examined.
1: The general rifling characteristics list that was populated showed that firearms produced by Colt, Dixon, and Kel-Tec were among the firearms that could have fired this particular specimen.
0: While the bullet was damaged, it had sufficient markings to match it to the murder weapon if only that gun could be found.
1: If you submit a gun or you submit a barrel, then we can go and test fire those and compare them to this particular weapon.
0: There were possible witnesses to the murder. Even though Monica's house was well off the road, a neighbor saw a man walking in the direction of her house shortly before she made the 911 call. About 20 minutes later, the man appeared again, walking away from Monica's house.
2: He sees that same man walking in what he described as walking with a purpose, carrying what he believed to be a white envelope in his hand, which then, you know, we immediately say, oh, white envelope, white envelope. We had white envelopes at the scene with cash.
0: The man was described as a white male, approximately 5'9", with a medium build. A second witness said he also saw a man matching that same description, walking up a hill away from Monica's house, and that he drove away in a silver van.
2: Not a, you know, soccer mom van, not a big box truck, but like a work van, a work-type van parked facing down the hill.
0: So far, these witness descriptions were all detectives had to identify this man. It couldn't be said for certain if he even had anything to do with Monica's murder or if he had any ties to Monica's ex-husband.
3: We'll come up with 15 different ways this thing happened. We got to find the right one and be able to prove that one. That's sort of the name of the game.

0: No time like October.
1: The prime suspect in the murder of Monica Schmeier was a man seen near her home on the day of the murder. Detectives focused on the vehicle the man was driving, a silver full-sized van. The witness who saw the van didn't get a license plate and didn't know the make of the vehicle.
2: There was no specific markings about it. We found about 50 different silver vans. We had vans. We don't know if we had the van.
1: Businesses in nearby towns were canvassed. Detectives hoped either man or machine had seen the van.
3: Everybody has cameras. Everybody's, you know, banks and stores and ATMs. And, I mean, there's cameras everywhere nowadays. So it's a cursory thing for us. We'll check all the video.
1: A bank in a town about 3 miles from Monica's house captured video of a full-sized silver van heading in the direction of her house about 15 minutes before the murder.
3: You see that same van twice on the video, once prior to the time of death and once after the time of death, corresponding to the direction of travel as far as to and from the house.
1: But the video was blurry, and attempts to enhance it were unsuccessful.
2: There was no way to try to get a license plate or anything along those lines because the camera itself is designed and focused on people entering and exiting the bank, not in the background.
1: Which put the investigation almost back to square one. Since Monica didn't date, there were no ex or current boyfriends in the picture, and the possibility of this being a random murder was dismissed out of hand.
3: You just didn't find this house on a whim. This was a house that you had to know was there. We knew we had to find a connection to Monica. We just didn't know what that connection was yet.
1: Searching for anything he could have missed, Detective Doug Demingon reviewed his notes and found something interesting from his initial interviews with friends of Monica's ex-husband, the members of the Orange Shorts Society. On the afternoon of the murder, the group was joined by a young woman named Sarah, who was engaged to be married to one of the members.
2: I'm going through my notebook and I'm getting to my interview with Sarah. And I'm looking and I'm flipping and I see the name Tim Jacoby at the top of this piece of paper.
1: Tim Jacoby was the only regular member of the Orange Shorts Society who wasn't present that day.
2: And I went, oh my gosh. I said, you know, I never really looked into this guy. And I then pull his driver's license photo up. And again, oh my gosh, his height fits, his description fits, everything fits.
1: Jacoby was 37 years old, had a good job as an engineer, and didn't appear, at first, to be a cold-blooded killer.
3: And then as you dug a little deeper, oddly enough, you found that he had this armed robbery history.
2: I find that he has a prior robbery arrest where he involved a takeover of a jewelry store where he ended up dropping the jewelry as he was fleeing.
1: Jacoby pleaded no contest and, with no prior criminal history, escaped jail time. Records showed he owned a .32-caliber Kel-Tec semi-automatic pistol.
4: The bells are going off now because a .32-caliber is what they're looking for. That is the shell casing they found at the scene of the crime.
1: While Jacoby didn't know Monica, detectives say they had never met, he did know of her through John Schmeier and the Orange Shorts Society.
2: I take it to all of our investigators and say, here we go. Tim knows John. So now, is this a whole conspiracy that John pays Tim to knock off Monica? So now we're back in full throttle and we're moving ahead.

0: After weeks of frustration, detectives finally had a possible suspect in the murder of Monica Schmeyer. Tim Jacoby fit witness descriptions. He knew where Monica lived, and employment records showed he was driving a company van, a full-sized silver van, just like a witness saw on the day of the murder.
1: It's the same make, same model, same year, same color, everything. Circumstantially, when you look at it, it's the same van as the one we saw in the video going towards Monica's house at 2:38 and coming back through at 2:59.
0: A search warrant was executed on Jacoby's home. His live-in fiance, Sarah, didn't take it well.
1: She literally threw up. When I was talking to her, she got so worked up, she was hyperventilating, and she vomited in a garbage can.
0: Detectives didn't find a .32 caliber gun, but they did find a .32 caliber Kel-Tec gun barrel. The rest of the gun was nowhere to be found. But the gun barrel would be consistent with the murder weapon. There was one problem. Someone had scoured the inside of the barrel, an apparent attempt to destroy it as a piece of evidence.
2: These particular marks were probably produced by a hard surface tool that was used to scratch or to actually mark the lands and grooves inside the barrel.
0: Test bullets were fired through the damaged barrel, but the scratches apparently worked. They prevented a definitive match from being made to the bullet recovered from Monica's autopsy. Detectives now learned that Jacoby often used his parents' nearby farm for target practice. Teams of forensic analysts descended on the property.
1: We found the box to the Kel-Tec gun. We found the receipt for the Kel-Tec gun. We found ammunition for the Kel-Tec 32.
0: But still no gun. However, in the area where Jacoby did his target practice, investigators found four spent shell casings from a .32 caliber.
2: Once those particular cartridge cases were cleaned up, the examiner was able to see that these were manufactured by Speer. They were .32 auto caliber. It's the same as the cartridge case that was recovered at the scene of the crime.
0: In the same way that bullets are made distinctive by the gun that fires them, shell casings also retain tool marks that are unique to a particular weapon. Microscopic markings on the base of the casings were compared under a microscope to the casing recovered from Monica's living room, and they matched.
2: The opinion that was rendered was that, in fact, all of these cartridge cases were fired from the same firearm.
0: That definitively tied Tim Jacoby, or at least shell casings on his parents' property, to the fatal bullet. He was arrested and charged with first-degree murder. But one question remained. Why would he kill someone he didn't even know?
3: On face value, Tim would not have had any reason to kill Monica, unless hired by John to do so.
0: Investigators did a deep dive into John Schmeyer's financial records, looking for any kind of payment to Jacoby. There was nothing there.
1: We were unable to substantiate any kind of connection between John, Sarah, and Tim. And then it got to the point where, okay, we've now eliminated John.
0: Investigators believe Tim Jacoby targeted Monica not for murder, but robbery. He knew there were thousands of dollars of cash laying around her house. After all, his friend John Schmeyer complained about it all the time.
3: I think he listened to the stories. I think he knew about the money. I think he knew about the envelopes.
0: Investigators believe Jacoby drove to the house that day in his silver work van. He parked up the street, entered the house, and pointed the gun at Monica while he tried to scoop up envelopes containing money. But Monica fought back, or tried to run away. Jacoby hit her in the face, knocking her to the ground. As he looked for more envelopes, it appears Monica crawled to the phone and called 911. Jacoby rushed over and shot her in the head. He took several envelopes filled with cash and walked back to the van, where he was seen by Monica's neighbors. He got rid of the gun, but the shell casings left earlier at his makeshift target range matched the single bullet casing next to Monica's body. In October of 2014, Tim Jacoby was convicted of charges including first-degree murder and sentenced to death. largely because of microscopic tool marks on shell casings he apparently didn't even know were there. Jacoby remains on death row.
3: This case was definitely a whodunit. And in my 28 years of law enforcement, we didn't really get a whole lot of good whodunits. It took a lot of time and energy to get to the bottom. This was a challenge for our little police department. And luckily and happily, it turned out good.
1: When we started, we had a 1,000-piece puzzle, and we didn't have the edges done. So, the forensic evidence gave us the edges in the middle, and we were able to put all that whole picture together so that when the jury looked at those puzzle pieces, they didn't see puzzle pieces. They saw the picture on the box.
0: Up next, this looks like the work of professionals.
4: What they have here is a cold-blooded murder.
0: But who puts out a hit on a deeply religious suburban housewife?
5: Nobody had any answers. People were really frightened.
0: Investigators have little to work with until a scratchy video and a handwritten note tell the story of why this victim was targeted.
6: They wanted to control that person. They wanted to control their plan.

0: It looked like a fairy tale romance. George and Gail Fulton met at a Catholic youth group when they were in high school and had been together ever since.
1: George Fulton was, in many ways, the all-American dad. West Point graduate. They have three kids. They begin this classic American family white picket fence life.
0: After years as military nomads, the Fultons settled in Lake Orion, Michigan, a quiet suburb about an hour north of Detroit.
2: The Fultons looked like the perfect family. He was a retired Army major. They lived in a very nice home. They belonged to the local Catholic church.
0: George was starting up his own consulting business. Gail worked at the local library. On an October night in 1999, Gail and co-workers closed up the library at about 9 o'clock. About 20 minutes later, two fellow librarians who were running behind saw what they thought was a pile of clothing in the parking lot.
1: So as a librarian comes upon this bunch of clothing, she realizes that's Gail Fulton, one of my co-workers. And she gets down on her knees, and there's a pool of blood around Gail, and she's still breathing.
0: The co-workers were horrified. Gail Fulton had been shot. Paramedics couldn't save her. Police on the scene were baffled. There seemed to be no motive for this murder.
3: Was it robbery? No. They found her purse and her ID at the scene. Was she sexually assaulted? No. Was it a carjacking? Obviously not. So how many other choices do we have?
0: The initial canvas of the scene prompted even more questions. Someone had slashed the tires on Gail's car.
1: So what it looks like now is Gail Fulton got in the vehicle, started it up, maybe started to drive, realized she had a flat, got out to look at it in the back, and somebody came upon her and murdered her.
0: Police were coming to a disturbing conclusion. It looked like Gail's killer slashed her tires to keep her from driving away, which meant this was no random act. Gail Fulton appeared to be the target of what looked like an execution-style murder.
2: Police were just completely perplexed by this. It was like a mafia hit. They had no idea where to go to try to figure out who would have done this.
0: Whoever killed Gail apparently knew where she'd be and when she'd be there. They knew the parking lot was isolated. No shell casings or any other physical evidence were left at the scene. This appeared to be the work of professional killers. But that theory, with this victim, made no sense.

0: In the murder of Gail Fulton, as in almost all murders, investigators turned immediately to the people closest to the victim.
1: You have to start there at the marriage. So when you build a house, you don't start on the roof. You start at the foundation. And that's what law enforcement did. They started with her husband.
0: At the moment of his wife's murder, George Fulton was at home, on the phone. A fact confirmed by his 17-year-old son. So he was eliminated as the shooter. But that didn't mean he was cleared.
2: When investigators first come into contact with George Fulton, they're kind of like, whoa, what's going on here? He doesn't seem all that upset. He's not asking a lot of questions. He's standoffish. He's a bit combative even. Like, are you accusing me? And he doesn't want to offer much help.
0: But George soon admitted that the appearance of his perfect marriage was a sham, and had been for years.
3: George spoke with the police and told them that he had been having an affair with a woman in Florida. He didn't try to hide it.
0: George's mistress was Donna Trapani, a 43-year-old registered nurse who owned her own extremely successful home healthcare business. In what seemed more than a coincidence, a dive into their phone records showed George and Donna were on the phone together at the exact moment Gail Fulton was shot.
1: He had George on one end of the phone and Donna on the other. So, gosh, neither one of us could have done this to Gail. So it sounds really good in paper, in theory.
0: George, who admitted Gail knew of the affair, said he'd recently ended it and was trying to save his marriage. Detectives weren't so sure.
2: There's only three motives behind every murder. Love, money, revenge. Look, that's the mindset walking into a crime like this. It has to be if you're an investigator.
0: Even though the lovers, whether they were ex-lovers or not, were alibied, the possibility of a murder for hire was very real. And it was amplified after investigators got a break of sorts. Gail's library had a surveillance camera. It took quick shots at one-second intervals. The image quality was poor.
3: The video camera in the parking lot of the library was able to record in a kind of grainy way what took place. There was no sound, so they weren't able to hear any conversation or any the sound of the shots.
0: These images confirmed detectives' initial theory that this was a hit.
3: You see on the camera, she comes out and gets in her car. She realizes that there's a problem with the tire. She gets out, a car pulls up, a man gets out of the car and shoots her three or four times, and she falls and dies there in the parking lot.
0: The car was identified as a Chevy Malibu. It had a broken back taillight on the right side. It wasn't possible to make out the color or the license plate, but investigators were at least able to say how many people participated in Gail's murder.
1: So when they were looking at the surveillance video and they see these three shadows, they obviously observed the one doing the shooting. And then when he got back into the car, by the video, they were able to determine that one of those silhouettes was a female.
0: But that's all they could tell. And they couldn't determine anything about the two people who were with the unidentified woman. They had the killers on tape, but had no way to identify them.

0: Call 800-475-0841 today.
1: The more detectives learned about the long-time affair between George Fulton and Donna Trapani, the stranger the story seemed. At one point, George abandoned his family and moved to Florida to be with Donna. Despite everything, George's wife, Gail, stood by her man.
2: Gail was very devout in her Catholicism. I think that she loved George despite the philandering. And I think she thought that if she just held on long enough, she could put her life back together.
1: 1 year before the murder, Gail's prayers were finally answered, or appeared to be. George said he broke off the relationship with Donna.
3: George decided that, hey, I better go home and square up with my wife, Gail, and clean up my act. But as his case progresses, it appears that it didn't sit too well with Donna Trapani.
1: 4 months after that breakup, Donna Trapani reached out to George with some stunning news. She told him she had terminal cancer, and that wasn't all.
4: George is told by Donna that she's pregnant. So what does he do? He has Donna come up to Michigan, and he puts Donna in a hotel. And then what does he do? He drives Gail over to the hotel and says, I need you and Donna to meet and to talk. I need my wife to meet my pregnant mistress in a hotel room and have a conversation. Now, what good could come out of that? I don't know.
1: This meeting took place over the July 4th weekend. Gail met with Donna alone and left the meeting in tears. But true to character, she was determined to do the right thing.
2: So these three people are going to be adults and work this out. And Gail and George are going to raise this baby once Donna dies.
1: Incredibly, after the meeting, George spent the night with Donna while his long-suffering wife went home. Alone.
4: George Fulton treated Gail Fulton like shit. That's all over this story.
1: George was unfaithful but not dumb, and soon suspected Donna's pregnancy story was a lie. So he did some sleuthing of his own and discovered there was no pregnancy.
4: When George finds out that Donna's been lying to him, that she's not pregnant, it's over. And it's over for good now, Donna. Well, I think that's the cliff. And George pushed Donna over it.
1: For detectives, the pieces of this murder, at least as far as motive, were falling into place. But they couldn't prove anything. And they still hadn't found a way to identify the three people in the so-called murder car. As for Donna Trapani, she had a possible motive, but that was about all.
3: Donna Trapani, on face value, she seemed like she was pretty legit. She wasn't like you ran her name up and she was in prison for 10 years, or she was a drug dealer, or she was a burglar. I mean, she didn't have any of those things that jumped out at you.
1: Then, 6 weeks after the murder, detectives got a call from a man in Florida named Todd Franklin that upended their investigation.
4: He hears about this crime that happened up in Lake Orion, Michigan. Short-haired blonde woman. Well, his girlfriend, Sybil Pageant, is a short-haired blonde woman, and now Todd Franklin recalls her asking him if he knew anybody who could do a hit.
1: Todd Franklin did, and directed Sybil to an old friend.
4: And so Todd says, yeah, I can give you this guy, Kevin Ouellette. I met him in prison. He's a badass. I'm sure he'd do it. Enough money, he'd do anything.
1: Detectives finally had some direction in the case. But the only person who seemed to have a motive was Donna Trapani. And now detectives discovered a connection between Donna and the killers.
2: Sybil Pageant was a nurse who was working for Donna Trapani.
1: With this news, Michigan detectives were on their way to Florida.

0: best friend.
1: Otter, the AI meeting agent.
2: Upon arriving in Florida, Michigan detectives went to Sybil Paget's home. In her driveway was a green Chevy Malibu.
3: And they saw damage to the taillight of the particular vehicle, which is another good clue.
2: 37-year-old Sybil was brought in for questioning and folded within minutes.
4: Sybil is very distraught. She's blaming Donna. She explains how Donna roped her into it.
5: She said she was going to turn me in for smoking pot.
6: If you didn't do what?
5: If I didn't go kill Gail. And she said she was going to take my babies from me and I'd never see them again.
2: A search of Sybil's home turned up a map of Lake Orion with key locations, like the Fulton home and the local library, circled. Critically, there was a handwritten note with Gail Fulton's work schedule and a photograph of Gail.
4: Clearly, if you're going to kill somebody, you need to know what they look like.
2: Detectives now questioned Donna Trapani at her home. She flat out denied any involvement in Gail's murder. She was also sticking to her story that she was soon going to give birth to George Fulton's child. But alert detectives noticed something not quite right about Donna's baby bump.
4: They're watching her sit on the couch, and the cat jumps up on her stomach. And it's clear that this is not your standard pregnancy. The indentation of the cat is left on her belly. So the police are like, this is even weirder than we thought.
7: What Donna has done is placed a bunch of placemats up inside of her blouse in order to appear to be pregnant.
2: But police still needed something more conclusive. Sybil Paget told them Donna hired her and told her to hire the killers. Those men, Patrick Alexander and Kevin Ouellette, confessed to the same story. But Donna wasn't budging, so detectives turned to the handwritten materials Sybil said were given to her by Donna. Donna's fingerprint was on one of the documents, but since she worked with Sybil, a good defense lawyer could explain this away. The handwriting, however, was another matter.
8: The best thing that we can say about handwriting identification is handwriting does not take a side. I'm not for or against anyone. Handwriting is handwriting.
2: A person's handwriting is almost as distinctive as a fingerprint. Handwriting is something most of us learn as children. Personal quirks appear in everyone's writing and are almost impossible to disguise or imitate.
8: Handwriting is brain writing. So you look for the unique characteristics that a person's brain impulse down to the hand and would actually put together to create a writing, a word, a letter, or something like that.
2: Ruth Holmes compared samples of Donna Trapani's known handwriting, which came from love letters she sent to George Fulton, to the handwritten note laying out Gail's work schedule. Numerous letters showed nearly identical construction between both sets of handwriting samples. For example, the capital letter E in the question document was consistent with the capital letter E in Donna's known writing. The capital letter A from the question document was consistent with the capital letter A in Donna's known writing. The letter R was consistent in both sets of documents, as was the capital letter L. These were among at least a dozen letters that were consistent across all the writing samples submitted for analysis.
8: In this case, it was an identification. We weren't authenticating a check or anything like that. We were identifying if a particular person who wrote this is the same person who wrote that.
2: The night she was killed, Gail followed her routine to the letter. She got in her car, but because her tires had been slashed, thought she had a flat. As she exited the car, Kevin Ouellette walked up and fired three execution-style shots. Afterward, the killers disappeared, or thought they did. They didn't know they'd been caught on a security camera. That tape later matched up perfectly with the tipster's story to the police, and soon the plot unraveled.
7: So one lie leads to the next lie, leads to the next lie, which leads to what? Murder for hire. And Donna Trapani is at the top of it.
2: At trial, Donna took the stand and insisted she had no connection to the murder.
0: Donna, did you hire anyone to kill Gail?
6: No, I did not.
0: Did you want Gail dead?
6: No, I did not.
2: In January of 2001, Sybil Paget, the woman who assembled the murder team, was sentenced to life without parole. The shooter, Kevin Ouellette, got the same sentence. Patrick Alexander, a friend of Sybil's who was in on the plot from the start, got 23 to 40 years. In December of 2000, Donna Trapani was found guilty of first-degree murder and also got life without parole. George Fulton, who had been cleared of any involvement by police, testified at Donna's trial and told the jury of the sordid affair that led to the murder of his wife, a woman who was willing to, and did, stand by him till the bitter and bloody end.
3: There was a lot of victims in this case. I mean, unfortunately, Gail was the victim, the main victim.
4: It was a rock-solid case. I've covered a lot of these things, and this one was like slam dunk.
7: The forensics in this case brought together the entire prosecution's case. Forensic science doesn't lie. People can lie. Forensic science cannot.
2: Up next, a shocked city reels as a killer targets local women.
9: The community was up in arms. People were scared.
10: At this point, we have very strong reasons to believe that these three victims may be linked.
11: Sex workers are very likely to be targets of not just violence in general, but especially serial killings.
2: Animal hairs, fibers, and a fingerprint provide clues, but no suspect.
12: We really had no idea about who had perpetrated these crimes.
13: Sometimes you think you have the right guy and you jump all over it just to find out that it's not.

0: Spokane, Washington is built around the Spokane River. The region is considered among the most scenic in the country.
1: Spokane River runs right through the county of Spokane and right through the middle of the city of Spokane. Pretty much divides the city of Spokane in half, north and south.
0: But the scenic beauty of the river was marred in February of 1990 when a young woman was found dead along the riverbank.
1: She had been partially wrapped up in a blanket and just deposited over the side of the road.
0: Except for the blanket, the victim was nude. Police identified her as Yolanda Sapp, a 26-year-old local sex worker.
2: She was shot more than once, and the wounds were perforating, so they went all the way through and didn't leave any bullets in the body.
0: This was 1990, and DNA was just making its way into U.S. courtrooms. Yolanda's autopsy indicated some sexual activity, but because of the possibility of multiple sex partners, a rape kit was all but useless. With no bullets, no witnesses, and no clothing, detectives turned to what little they had.
3: The blanket that was found approximately 10 feet from her body had a little bit of blood on it, so it clearly was associated with Miss Sapp.
0: Local police made a point of treating Yolanda the same way they treat any other victim.
1: You always hear, well, they're just a prostitute. Why do you work so hard? Well, you don't look at it that way. Yeah, they're a prostitute, but they belong to somebody. They have mothers, they have fathers, they have children. You tackle that case the same way that you would anything else.
0: 1 month after Yolanda's murder, a jogger found another dead woman along the banks of the Spokane River. The victim was also a local sex worker, 34-year-old Nikki Lowe.
2: Nikki Lowe was found under the Green Street Bridge, and her body was draped over a metal guardrail.
0: In Nikki's case, a bullet from a .22 caliber was recovered from the body. Later that day, investigators got a potential break.
3: The Spokane Police Department received a phone call from a gentleman who supplemented his income by searching dumpsters for items that he could resell or use.
0: Inside the dumpster, the man found a purse with Nikki Lowe's driver's license, as well as some personal items, including a tube of lubricant. Then, 2 months later, another young woman turned up dead.
4: Rizbo is the third prostitute gunned down since February.
3: On May 15, 1990, the body of Kathy Brisbo was found along the Spokane River, about 5 miles east of the location where Yolanda and Nikki had been found.
0: 38-year-old Kathy was also shot with a .22. She was friends with the other two victims.
2: They formed what they called the circle. The purpose of that was to offer some assistance to each other and backup and help if there were bad dates or people that were dangerous, to try and look out for each other.
0: Investigators and the local community were coming to an uncomfortable but inevitable conclusion about these three murders.
3: It was clear that we had a serial killer working the Spokane area.
0: And the race was on to identify him before he killed again.

0: Sunday at 10 on TLC.
1: Kathy Brisbo was known, both to fellow sex workers and to police, as a veteran of the streets.
2: Kathy, according to witnesses, friends, was the type of lady that would have been hard for this suspect to kill.
1: In fact, shortly before her murder, detectives questioned her to see if she could provide any help in the murders of Yolanda Sapp and Nikki Lowe. Kathy told them a story about a recent customer, a John, who she clearly remembered.
3: Kathy Brisbo did identify one John, whom she could barely describe, who said that if she did not do what he asked, that she would be the next victim.
1: Skin cells were found under her fingernails. This was pre-DNA, but alert detectives put that evidence in storage. As for facts on the ground, a murderer killing sex workers presented all sorts of unusual challenges.
3: Detectives were worried that maybe there was some drug angle to this because all three of the victims were involved in heroin and cocaine.
1: With what little information they had, detectives created an initial profile of the person they were looking for.
3: Detectives believed that they were looking for a male, probably white, and probably at least 20 years old, but less than 50 years old. Had his own car so that he was mobile and could take the girls somewhere.
1: Analysts turned to the tube of lubricant found with Nikki's belongings.
4: Fingerprinting has actually remained relatively unchanged for decades. If it's a non-porous surface, they would use fingerprint powder, a very fine, typically black powder, and that attaches to the oils that you deposit when you touch things from your fingers.
1: In another possible break, a partial print was lifted from the tube. But with no suspects, it was of limited value.
4: They have to have someone identified with fingerprints provided or on file for them to compare it to.
1: But other micro clues offered some possibilities. A cat hair, like the one seen here magnified 100 times, was consistent among two of the crime scenes. A blue fiber was also found with two of the victims.
5: One of the forensic scientists thought that this fiber may have been from a carpet in a boat.
1: Detectives thought this might be linked to a boat supply store near where all three women plied their trade.
5: The prostitutes would take dates and have sex in the boats. They'd climb in the boats where they're kind of out of view and not necessarily in somebody's car, and they would have sex there.
3: Detectives put out a call to the media, asking the public to come forward with any tips they might have about someone that might be involved in killing these.

0: somebody's car and they would have sex there.
1: Detectives put out a call to the media, asking the public to come forward with any tips they might have about someone that might be involved in killing these ladies.
2: More than 700 tips poured in. Given the nature of the victims, it was hard to separate fact from fiction.
1: Some of the tips had information that absolutely needed to be followed up on, but a vast majority of the tips were nonsense or totally made up information by people either thinking they're doing well or somebody mad at an ex-spouse or an ex-boyfriend, that type of thing.
2: To the relief of police and the community, there were no murders that appeared to be linked to the original three. If this was a serial killer, was it possible he'd gone dormant? It's not unheard of. The notorious BTK killer went dormant for 14 years. The Golden State killer allegedly committed all sorts of crimes, including more than a dozen murders, before apparently stopping after 13 years. In Spokane, 6 years passed since the three murders thought to be the work of the same man. And then, bodies began turning up again.

0: Way with Anthony Davis, all new November 2nd on TBS.
1: In 1996, sex workers started turning up dead, again, in and around Spokane, Washington. Detectives feared this was the work of a killer who, they believed, murdered three women back in 1990.
2: These prostitutes were shot in the head, and their heads covered with plastic bags. Their bodies were being dumped in remote areas away from downtown Spokane.

0: can.
1: These were key differences between the murders from 1990. The murder weapon was believed to be a .25 caliber. The bodies were not dumped by the river, and plastic bags weren't used in the first three murders. Of course, that didn't do anything to calm potential victims.
2: The prostitutes were very afraid at that time. Their friends were being killed and found. And so there was a concerted effort by the police on that task force, both city and county, to try and work with the street workers.
1: But still, there were no arrests or even solid suspects.
2: Anytime you work a serial case, which this was, it's a never-ending emotional battle.
1: Years passed. In 2000, a man named Robert Lee Yates was arrested for the 1996 murders of local sex workers. He had no connection to the murders from 6 years earlier.
3: They were able to determine, apparently through military records, that Yates was in Germany when these three women were murdered, so he couldn't have done it.
1: The investigation went cold, but forensic technology was giving new life to hundreds of cases.
4: The real push at that time to address these cold cases, these cases that we didn't have the technology when they happened, but now we did, and it was time to revive them and try again, basically, with the newer technology.
1: Analysts had wanted to take the partial fingerprint lifted from the tube of lubricant in Nikki Lowe's purse and enter it into APHIS, the fingerprint database. But there wasn't enough detail in the print.
5: The fingerprint found on the sexual lubricant was not APHIS quality, but there was enough of the print present that it could be used to identify a specific person if we had a named suspect.
1: Now they turned to skin found under the fingernails of the third victim, Kathy Brisbow. Nearly two decades had passed since her murder, but if DNA could be found, it might identify her killer.
4: It was the left middle finger that ultimately produced a good DNA profile. It was partly DNA from Kathleen Brisbow and partly DNA from a male.
1: In 2009, this profile from an unknown male was entered into CODIS, the National DNA Database. Detectives' hopes for a break were soon dashed.
5: No one was found in CODIS to match that profile.
1: But CODIS never stops. New DNA profiles are entered into the database every day. And 24/7, those profiles are cross-referenced. 3 years passed. Then detectives got a phone call.
4: In 2012, we got what was called a cold hit. We don't get a lot of cold hits on cases this old, so it's always exciting when a real cold hit, one we really had no idea about who had perpetrated these crimes, finally comes through.
1: But CODIS technicians had some shocking news for detectives. The male DNA profile belonged to a woman. At one point, her name was Douglas Perry. Now she went by Donna.

0: talk to your doctor about Botox.
1: DNA, like all physical evidence, can't lie.
2: One of the advantages of DNA and our ability to analyze it is, first of all, it's the same throughout your body. The other advantage of DNA in general is that it stays the same throughout your life.
1: And in questions of gender, DNA also does not change.
2: A gender reassignment surgery may change the physical appearance, may change, you know, hormones and that sort of thing. Ultimately doesn't change the DNA you were born with.
1: So when Spokane detectives got news that male DNA, linked back to a serial killer from 1990, belonged to a woman, they had a lot of questions. A background check showed that in 2000, Donna Perry, who was known then as Douglas Perry, underwent gender-affirming surgery. Even people who study how gender intersects with crime said this was an unusual case.
3: Serial killing in general really only represents about 1% of all homicides in the U.S., so we're talking about a pretty rare crime as it is. It's even more rare that trans people themselves are the murderers or the serial killers. Contrary to popular myth, they're far more likely to be victims of violence and homicide themselves.
1: Donna Perry, in her past and current incarnations, was no stranger to law enforcement. She had weapons violations going all the way back to 1988.
4: I learned that she lived in the Spokane area during the time of the crimes in 1990.
1: In fact, Donna was back behind bars on a weapons violation at the time she was identified. And that's where detectives interviewed her.
5: I don't understand. Murder? Are you kidding me? Me? Her? What date?
6: This is my car.
5: I'm scared shitless, mister.
6: Okay, this is who I am. Take this with you. If you decide you want to talk.
5: Let's talk. Let's sit down and work this out of my head. I'll go back to the cell and kill myself. Please, somebody tell me what I did wrong. Oh, Lord.
4: I think that Donna started speaking with us because she was very concerned about what we knew and how much trouble she might be in.
1: Donna admitted paying sex workers for sex around the time of the murders.
5: No, as a male human being, I did pick up some fucking kids. But when I always let them out, alive and well when I let them out.
4: Donna says they were alive when I let them go. That statement really concerned me. That's just not a normal statement that someone would make.
1: As the interview progressed, Donna told detectives she underwent gender transition to curb aggressive tendencies when she was a man. And that led to a confession of sorts.
5: I'm not telling you that I killed anybody. I didn't. Donna has killed nobody.
6: Doug.
5: I don't know if Doug did or not. It's 20 years ago, and I have no idea whether he did or didn't. Donna tries to do the best she can in the way she can.
7: It was apparent that she had drawn such a significant curtain in her life between Doug and Donna, as marked by that gender reassignment surgery, as to almost make Douglas a different person in her mind.
3: This externalization of blame is seen in the research with serial killers in general. Donna is actually just a pretty typical serial killer who targets sex workers, exhibits very similar patterns. And so her trans identity really has nothing to do with the crime at all.
5: Now, real violence, sex change operation. There's no more testosterone to fuel the anger.
3: Ultimately, there's no basis in that defense. She's invoking a harmful myth about gender-affirming surgeries, that they somehow alter moods or aggressions, which is false.
1: Though the DNA under Kathy Brisbois's fingernails identified Donna, it was a confluence of evidence that finally solved the case. The blanket found at Yolanda Sapp's crime scene also had Donna's DNA. And now that police finally had a suspect, they turned to the partial fingerprint lifted from Nikki Lowe's tube of lubricant. And it matched Donna Perry, conclusively linking her to all three victims. After two decades, the case was finally solved.
6: Didn't get rid of what Doug did before the sex change. That remains.
5: No.
6: Maybe nothing else of him remains, but that does.
5: And you're gonna punish God for it. Is that it?
6: Yes, the body is counted for sessions.
8: We, the jury, find the defendant Donna Rebecca Perry guilty of the crime of murder in the first degree.
1: In 2017, Donna Perry was convicted of all three murders and sentenced to three consecutive life terms. The genetic evidence left no doubt about the killer's identity.
3: Donna committed those crimes herself, and any defense that tries to externalize blame to some other persona is not a transgender issue. That is a serial killer issue.
4: When I notified Yolanda's family and Nikki's family that we had made an arrest, it was surprising to me how fresh this was in their memory and how much this meant to them and how emotional they got. And so it was just important to me to help bring justice to these families.
2: They were good cops. I think the detectives that were involved in these cases originally, the original investigators maybe retired or moved on. Their cases were picked up by other detectives. They were dedicated to getting these cases answered.
1: Up next.
9: I remember him hitting my face and saying, "I have killed before, and I'm not afraid to kill again."
1: She survives this attack, barely. Another woman does not.
10: The crime itself might have been motivated by some kind of a sexual perversion.
11: He had a thing for anything with legs.
1: The killer is so close, he's practically family.
12: Could not believe it. Still can't believe it to this day.
1: He escapes arrest for years, but one clue finally identifies him.
13: If we got the palm prints of the suspect, we would have the killer. I just didn't know how long it was going to take.

0: Locals will tell you that the Old West is alive and well in Stephenville, Texas, a small town about 2 hours southwest of Dallas.
1: We're known to be the cowboy capital of the world. We have a lot of rodeos here, and it's just a quiet little town.
0: For all of her life, it was home to Susan Woods, who loved the area's go-it-alone attitude.
2: She was very strong-willed. She didn't want to leave Stephenville for any reason. She wanted to stay there with that steady job and the nighttime shift that she liked, and that's what she wanted, that's where she was.
0: Susan met Indianapolis native Michael Woods, a professional musician, in 1980. It was a classic case of opposites attract.
2: This beautiful girl walked through the door, and I saw her, and I immediately started talking to her because she was probably the most beautiful thing I'd ever seen. So I had to talk to her.
0: They married a short time later. But while Susan loved Stephenville, her new husband did not.
2: I could not stand Stephenville. I got harassed by the police on a regular basis. I was always having some big cowboy say something smart to me, and I'd back him down every time. I didn't take crap off of people, and I didn't like their backwater attitudes. I wanted out. I hated Stephenville.
0: This was too much strain for the marriage to bear, and the couple divorced after 5 years. Susan stayed put in Stephenville. Michael moved home to Indiana. And life went on. Until July 28, 1987. Susan didn't show up for work and didn't call in. This was so out of character that when her father found out, he went straight to her house and came upon a scene of horrific violence.
3: She was totally nude, slumped over the edge of the bathtub, bent at the waist over the tub, and her face and upper part of her body were submerged in the water.
0: Oddly, despite clear indications this crime was sexually motivated, there was no evidence of rape. Also, there was no forced entry into the house, and Susan was notorious for keeping her doors locked.
4: She was terrified of men. She really was. She was very scared of men in general. A guy that she had worked with came by one day to discuss their paycheck, and she would not let him in the door. She opened the window and talked to him through the screen.
0: Every indication at the scene was that Susan knew her killer, and that led in one direction, to her ex-husband.
3: Oh yeah, he was the one that jumped up right off the bat in the investigation.
4: I felt like that Michael had killed her. I just felt like he had.

0: As Susan and Michael Woods' marriage ended, she shared something shocking with her closest friends, a cassette tape Michael recorded for her and left behind.
1: The tape was very filthy, vulgar, aggressive. He was very hostile, just very, very mad, bizarre. I was just in a state of shock when I heard all this. I just couldn't believe it.
2: That tape really caused them to fear that he would be capable of returning and causing trouble for her.
0: If detectives could find this tape, they'd have something of a smoking gun, but it was not to be.
3: What we found out afterwards was Susan had taken the tape and had shipped it to Michael. He was going to anger management. He wanted them to have the tape, so we never heard the tape.
0: So Michael was an ex-husband with anger management issues and a murdered ex-wife. It didn't look good for him.
3: Everybody in town, everybody who knew anything at all about Susan Woods, swore up and down that Michael either did it or had it done.
0: Detectives informed him that Susan was dead and told him he was suspect number one.
4: I was scared. They were talking about putting me in the gas chamber. They said that I was guilty and they knew it, and I didn't see how any of this could be possible. But then the Texas police were involved, and well, I got to tell you, I got no great love for the Texas police.
0: Michael said he couldn't be the killer. He was in Indiana at a party around the time the murder happened. Plenty of people saw him.
3: But he never provided those witnesses. So after that first interview, that initial interview with Indiana Police Department, he stopped all interviews so they could proceed with him. Or his alibis, they couldn't check him out.
0: And even though Michael was living more than 1,000 miles away from Texas, investigators said it would be possible for him to commit the murder and get home without leaving a trail.
3: Back then, there weren't any gas station cameras. If he did it on cash, then yeah, theoretically, he could have come in, got it done, and left.
0: As for the cassette tape, Michael admitted recording it and made no apologies.
4: There were no threats on it. I cursed. I got loud. I was angry. But I never threatened Susan.
0: Back at the scene of the crime, detectives noticed the toilet seat was up, something Susan clearly didn't need to do. A partial fingerprint, not from Susan, was lifted from the bathroom mirror. And the living room showed signs of a visitor who seemed comfortable in the house.
3: Investigators discovered in the living room an ashtray that had 6 cigarette butts in it. I think they found a can of Coke, some potato chips, and I think a couple of cans or used cans of beer.
0: But the key evidence was in the bathroom. The position Susan's body was found in made it appear her killer had shoved her head under the water in the half-filled bathtub.
2: That's up close and personal. I can only imagine the terror that she was feeling, trying to gasp for breath, for air, trying to at least get her head up enough to get a breath, and knowing that drowning is inevitable. I can't imagine.
0: Since Susan was fighting back, analysts surmised her killer would have braced himself by pushing his body against her and putting his hands on the rim of the tub to give himself some leverage.
5: It is suggested that the perpetrator would have had to have positioned himself with his hands on each side of her on the bathtub itself.
0: And this theory proved to be true. Palm prints were found on the top of the tub, directly to the right and left of Susan's body.
2: I knew we had prints of the killer. I knew that it would be possible to identify the killer if we ever got a print from him to compare.
0: If Michael Woods killed his ex-wife, there would be no escaping this evidence.
3: It was very obvious that whoever left those prints there was the one who had killed Susan.

0: When forensic analysts lifted two nearly perfect palm prints from within inches of Susan Woods' body, they were confident they would solve her murder. Virtually everyone involved in the investigation believed Susan's ex-husband, Michael, was her killer.
1: They had arrested me, my brother, and a friend of ours that was at the house and took all of our prints. It was just ridiculous. They wanted me because it would have been an easy case to prosecute.
0: Detectives who thought they had their man were in for a surprise.
2: They didn't match. So that pretty well eliminated him as the killer.
3: They were shocked. They were convinced that it was Michael.
1: It didn't seem to matter to them that they had evidence to the contrary. They had people in Steubenville that were willing to talk very bad about me. And the tales grew taller as they went.
0: The palm prints were tested against 160 men. There were no matches. And soon there were no more suspects. The case stalled.
4: I prayed every night to God that before I left this earth, I wanted to know who killed my best friend, Susan.
0: By 2002, 15 years after Susan's murder, fingerprint and DNA technology had come a long way. A male DNA profile was lifted from the cigarettes left burning in Susan's living room. To be absolutely sure, this profile was tested against Michael Woods' DNA.
3: And it was not Michael. And I called Michael and I said, "Michael, you are not a suspect at all. So you're cleared." He broke down, he started crying, and he said thank you, and he hung up the phone.
1: I don't remember when or if he said, "You're no longer a suspect." He may have said it a dozen times. I don't know. I was pretty blown away by all this.
0: The unknown male DNA profile was entered into CODIS, the National DNA Database. There were no matches. Nothing happened for years. Then, in 2006, there was an aphis hit on the partial prints found in Susan's bathroom and on a beer can in the living room. They belonged to a 40-year-old man named Scott Hatley. His prints got into the system after a 1988 robbery.
5: My first thought is you've got the right guy, because I remember the other case I was involved in that he was capable of doing something like this.
0: The other case involved a woman named Shannon, who asked us not to use her last name. As a teenager, she dated Scott Hatley.
6: I was 15, 16, he was 20, 21. So there was a big age difference, and my parents didn't approve. It was a forbidden love.
0: A year after Susan Woods' murder, Shannon had an encounter that would change her life. She had ended her tumultuous relationship with Scott Hatley. She later told police he wanted to rekindle the romance, and she agreed to meet him. She soon realized that getting alone in a car with Hatley was a mistake.
6: He immediately started pressuring me for sex. I refused. And when I refused, that's when he lost it and started attacking me. He started hitting me. And, you know, I've never been hit before. He was very abusive. He started raping me. And then he would stop and smoke a cigarette, drink his Bacardi, and would continue to rape me. The whole time telling me that, you know, that I deserved it.
0: Shannon told police she endured the brutal assault for 8 hours.
6: I remember him hitting my face and saying, "I have killed before, and I'm not afraid to kill again." When he said that, I was thinking, I'm not going to get out of here alive. I'm going to be his next victim. And that's when I started manipulating him and telling him how much I loved him.
3: She talked her way out of it. I think she's very lucky to be alive.
6: I hid my face. I did things that I didn't think, wouldn't have thought, because I was 16, naive. I was so naive at that time.
0: Alert detectives noticed strange similarities between Shannon's account and Susan Woods' murder. The missing link was whether Scott Hatley had a connection to both of these women, and detectives soon found he did.

0: In 1988, when Scott Hatley was accused of a brutal sexual assault, investigators faced some hurdles. This despite the apparent victim having done all the right things.
1: We immediately went to the hospital. They did the rape kit, they did everything. They collected so much evidence. I immediately pressed charges.
0: But a grand jury failed to indict Scott Hatley.
1: I felt like a victim again. Not only was I was Scott's victim, I became the victim of the justice system. And that hurt me worse than anything at that time. And still does.
0: In 2006, Scott Hatley faced another assault accusation.
2: He had been recently charged in Round Rock with committing a physical assault against his wife in a way that was very similar to the Susan Woods factual situation.
0: This allowed police to take Hatley into custody. His two prior alleged assaults bore striking similarities to the murder of Susan Woods. All three took place over hours, and Hatley knew all three women. In fact, he was family with Susan Woods' closest friend.
3: Scott Hatley was my cousin. I grew up with him. He was 6 years younger than me.
0: When questioned, Scott Hatley denied any involvement.
4: Did you ever have sex with Susan? Yeah. So that wouldn't be any reason why your DNA would be anywhere around her body, or would think so.
0: But the evidence directly contradicted Scott Hatley. He surrendered his DNA, his palm prints, and his fingerprints. All of it matched back to the crime scene.
5: There was no doubt in anybody's mind that he was the killer of Susan.
3: I think he made a move on her, and I think he did try to kiss her, but she wasn't going to have none of it, no. She fought. I believe she fought as best she could.
0: Stephenville was a small town. Hatley would have known of Susan's recent divorce and perhaps thought she was available. To this day, no one knows how he got into her house. But once inside, he apparently subdued Susan in the bedroom and strangled her to near unconsciousness with an electrical cord. Investigators believe this was the start of a lengthy assault. In this case, he left his palm prints on the rim of the bathtub, fingerprints on the bathroom mirror, and on a beer can. This was before anything like touch DNA. And since there was apparently no actual rape, no DNA was found on Susan's body. But Hatley didn't realize he'd left his DNA on cigarette butts, later found in Susan's living room. During the final assault, in the bathroom, Susan fought back, and hard. To subdue her, Hatley had to brace himself against the tub, leaving two nearly perfect palm prints on both sides of her body.
2: He has a pretty arrogant streak, and he just thought he never would get caught, or didn't think about it. He thought he was bulletproof.
0: And to a certain extent, he was. After overhearing a conversation in jail by two men in a death penalty case, Hatley provided crucial information to prosecutors. That helped his case, and he accepted a plea deal for 30 years in prison for Susan Woods' murder. He served only 11 years of that sentence, released on parole because of a good record behind bars and prison overcrowding.
2: So even though the nature of the crime would have mitigated against him getting out early, apparently he was a clean prisoner, and everybody in the prison system thought it was time for him to get out, and so they made that call.
0: Susan's family and friends are outraged her killer is a free man, but are grateful for the evidence that finally exposed him.
6: Well, I think he's a coward. I think he views women as second-class citizens to be used at his discretion. And I'm sure if he thinks he can keep it quiet or keep it down, he'll try again.
1: I would describe Scott Hatley as a monster. A narcissist monster. He's a very dangerous man walking the streets.
2: But in the end, the one thing is very, very for sure, and that is Scott Attlee is guilty of this crime and forever will be.

0: Up next, a small town is shocked by the death of a high-profile resident.
1: He was well-known, some would say famous, some would say infamous.
2: He was very controversial in a lot of respects. He had many enemies.
0: Two alleged accomplices are charged with murder. One walks free. The other gets life.
3: It was like a dream. It was a nightmare what it was.
0: Years pass before science answers the question of how the victim died and who or what was responsible.
4: It's about getting to the truth. Our focus was one thing. Was this actually a crime?

0: For decades, coal was king in West Virginia. But when coal fell on hard times, so did a lot of communities across the state. Among them, Yeager, a once thriving town, now a shadow of its former self.
1: Everybody knows everybody. Back in my days, we had everything, you know, there that we could have. Stores, theaters, skating rinks, churches. It was just a small town for everybody. Now it's all gone.
2: Tens of thousands of coal miners worked in the county, and it was a very thriving community, but it's not that way any longer.
0: During Yeager's glory days, and for some time afterward, one person was known to virtually everyone in town. His name was Eb Whitley. Locals simply called him Doc.
3: Doc Whitley was the only doctor in town. He owned the only pharmacy in town, and he was probably the richest man in the area. He had a beautiful home right on the river, right on the main drag in Yeager. He was notorious, well-known, some would say famous, and he was, you know, very involved in Democratic politics.
0: But a devastating fall when he was in his mid-60s put him in a wheelchair. And on a March morning in 2005, that wheelchair proved to be a serious liability when Doc Whitley's house went up in flames.
4: Firefighters arrived. They saw a flaming couch in the living room. They doused that couch with water and then immediately proceeded upstairs to Doc Whitley's bedroom, where they found the doctor dead on the floor.
0: Doc Whitley had burns over 90% of his body. Confined to his wheelchair, the 70-year-old couldn't escape the fire.
1: I seen this blue tarp laying there. And, you know, there was TV crews outside and, you know, people looking. Doc deserved better than a blue tarp and be carried out where everybody could see him.
2: Boy, everybody was in shock. To think that his life ended that way, it was just incredible. And I know everybody felt guilty.
0: The room Doc Whitley was found in had a huge burn hole in the floor.
5: Both the upstairs and the downstairs had undergone significant fire damage. The couch downstairs was already on fire when the firefighters entered, more than 10 minutes after the fire was called in.
0: State fire marshals suspected the fire had two points of origin, something normally not seen in an accidental fire. The possibility of the fire being intentionally set had investigators searching for accelerants. As part of standard operating procedure, samples from the fire were stored in sealed paint cans.
5: Most crime labs use what's called headspace extraction. That's a method by which you take a small activated carbon strip and you put that in the paint can with the evidence and heat it up for about 16 hours to about 80 degrees. And the volatiles that are entrapped within the fire debris will evaporate from the debris and enter the headspace, which is the gas above the sample.
2: They gathered samples and seen and a forensic chemist at the state police lab said that one of the samples from the bedroom floor near the fire contained toluene, an ignitable, flammable liquid that's found in charcoal lighter and other products.
0: This seemed to leave only one conclusion, arson. And that meant someone killed Doc Whitley. The question was, who? Many locals thought an altercation the doctor had just a few hours before his death might hold the answer.
2: I think a lot of it had to do with the events the day before, the night before. I think that influenced everybody, including me.

0: Game 5 on TBS.
1: In a town as small as Yeager, West Virginia, locals rarely tired of gossip about Doc Whitley and Kathy Lively Hamilton, his longtime nurse and office manager.
2: Kathy Lively and Doc Whitley fought all the time, but they also, I think, loved each other quite deeply.
1: There was no question of any romance between Doc and his nurse, but that didn't stop the sparks from flying, often and in public.
3: We worked together for 25 years, and we both wanted to feel like we were right, but so we had to argue out who was right and who was wrong. And then we forget what we was arguing about and then just go on about our business.
4: They were extremely close, not romantically involved. They were just close friends.
1: On the night before Doc Whitley died, he and Kathy had yet another fight.
2: Kathy Lively said during that fight something to the effect of, "Oh, I'll kill you, you SOB."
3: That didn't mean nothing. You know, I've been killing Doc for years, you know. Doc would fire me. I'd quit. We never missed a day.
2: From what we understand, that was actually a fairly typical thing for them to say to each other.
1: But what definitely was not typical was that Doc would end up dead the next day. Local investigators suspected the worst, especially after hearing a strange story about Kathy's 27-year-old son, Jason. Right after news that Doc Whitley's house had burned down, with him in it, Jason drove to Doc's second house, just a few miles away, to tell Doc's wife what happened.
4: Jason Lively went up to the home on Coon Ranch Mountain to tell her that Dr. Whitley had died in the fire. We believe he stole Dr. Whitley's laptop computer at that time and took it out to sell it. And he finally did sell it.
1: Investigators thought Jason might have stolen the laptop because Doc's wife would never have known it was gone. And the fight Jason's mother had with Doc the night before he died presented another possible motive. Investigators thought Jason might be using Doc's pharmacy to get prescription drugs illegally. That would stop if Doc went through with his threat to fire Jason's mother.
2: The investigators thought, allegedly, that Doc Whitley had taken away Kathy Lively's access to his prescription pad, which meant that she could no longer use it and that Jason could no longer use it to obtain illegal narcotics.
1: Of course, it couldn't be said for certain that Jason was using his mother's prescription pad. But now the investigation turned to another man, a friend of Jason's named Brian Sawyers.
2: Brian Sawyers comes really straight out of central casting and for kind of the local criminal element of this area.
5: Brian Sawyers is another local guy. He told them that he had picked up Tommy Owens and Jason Lively and dropped them off outside the Whitley house sometime on the morning around 8 o'clock.
1: This put Jason Lively and Tommy Owens at the scene

0: dropped them off outside the Whitley house sometime on the morning around 8 o'clock.
1: This put Jason Lively and Tommy Owens at the scene of the fire just before it started. And with that, both men were charged with Doc Whitley's murder. Prosecutors were convinced they had a solid case for first-degree murder.
2: When you've got state fire marshals saying this was an incendiary fire, and you've got a witness saying Jason Lively was there that morning, and his mother having had that fight, and Jason having taken that computer, none of that added up to a recipe for success for Jason at trial.
1: In an unusual move, Jason Lively and Tommy Owens were tried separately. Jason Lively went to trial in November of 2006. It didn't go smoothly for the prosecution. Their key witness, Brian Sawyers, changed his story. He said he never dropped anyone off at Doc Whitley's house.
0: Brian was put on the stand, and on the stand recanted his testimony and said, "It's not true. What I told the police isn't true, and I only told them that because they were threatening me."
1: Despite this setback, the state pushed forward. The jury was told there were two points of origin for the fire, that the gold standard of accelerant analysis, gas chromatography, mass spectrometry, found evidence of an accelerant at the scene, and that Doc Whitley might have seen this coming.
3: They said Dr. Whitley expressed a fear of Jason Lively.
1: Jason Lively was found guilty of Doc Whitley's murder and got life in prison, with the possibility of parole in 15 years. 6 months later, Jason's alleged accomplice, Tommy Owens, also faced a jury. And in a shock verdict, he was acquitted, which had a lot of people wondering how only one person could be guilty if prosecutors were convinced two people set the fatal fire.

0: Anthony Davis, all new November 2nd on TBS.
1: Sid Bell prided himself on being an honest prosecutor. So when Jason Lively got a life sentence for the murder of Dr. Whitley and Tommy Owens, Jason's alleged accomplice, walked free, he worried about a possible miscarriage of justice.
2: As a prosecutor, I wanted to know more about what they refer to as the science of fire investigations. And I began to question, do we really know what we're talking about?
1: Sid Bell's doubts weren't eased after learning of an infamous arson conviction that culminated in 2004.
2: I was concerned about that Todd Willingham case in Texas.
3: Cameron Todd Willingham was executed in 2004 for killing his three kids in a fire he was convicted of setting. But now, nine forensic scientists believe the evidence shows it was not arson.
4: Sid Bell heard about Cameron Todd Willingham, who was executed based on what was later determined to have been false scientific assumptions about the way fires burn.
1: Was it possible Jason Lively was serving life because of faulty forensic science? Sid Bell sought out Craig Byler, a scientist who determined that Todd Willingham was executed for a deadly arson that many analysts believe never happened. Byler re-examined the evidence used to convict Jason Lively.
2: Dr. Byler could have said, I agree, it was a set fire, it was arson, I agree with it. Of course, he didn't say that. He said that he believed it was an accidental electrical fire. This is exculpatory evidence.
1: But this wasn't nearly enough to get Jason Lively out of jail. Even though the man who prosecutors said was his conspirator was walking free, something Jason saw as a potential ticket for his freedom.
5: Him being found not guilty was better for me all the way around. And they tried every way in the world to get Tommy to say that I was there, and he turned it down absolutely and took his chance and went to trial, put his life on the line.
1: Byler believed Jason was innocent, and he pointed to the hole burned in the floor of Doc Whitley's bedroom. Photos showed the very top of the floor was burned the least. The subflooring and the joists below that hardwood surface sustained most of the damage. If an accelerant had been poured on top of the floor, as prosecutors claimed, the major damage should have been on the surface of the floor, not below, in the subfloor and in the support joists.
4: Fires burn up, and so when you pour an ignitable liquid onto a hardwood floor, you're not going to get a hole in the floor because the fire burns upwards. It's not the liquid that burns, it's the vapors from the liquid evaporating that burn.
1: This video, unrelated to this case, helps explain. The woman pours gas into the car, but as she waits to light the fire, the fumes from the gas gather inside the vehicle. And that's what burns, or in this case, explodes, when she sets the fire.
6: And so you can see from tests that when you pour a liquid accelerant on the ground, it doesn't actually burn a hole into the floor. It's actually really difficult to get that to happen.
1: So, if the fire that killed Doc Whitley wasn't arson, where and how did it start? The building was old, and photos showed an electrical wire running directly through the burned-away hole in the floor. The new analysis concluded the fire started from that faulty wire below the surface of the floor and burned upwards into the bedroom. This created the hole in the floor. Flaming embers fell through that hole and ignited the couch on the ground floor, creating what appeared to be a second point of origin.
6: And in this case, Dr. Byler ruled out every other possible cause of the fire other than an electrical-caused fire in the joist bay.
1: This directly contradicted the prosecution's theory of the case. But for now, the state wouldn't listen to any pleas about Jason Lively being not guilty. And as he endured the 11th year of his sentence, life behind bars was getting worse by the day.
5: The whole time I'm there, they're all sending me money and trying to take care of me. And, you know, and I'm just a burden. I mean, like, I felt at times that I was just no good for nothing. It would just be better if I was dead.

0: Up to $500 in 5 minutes or less.
1: In 2017, the West Virginia Innocence Project took up Jason Lively's case, believing he was convicted on possibly faulty forensic arson analysis.
2: We had a factually innocent client, if Dr. Beiler was correct, but the law is just not equipped to handle that.
1: Jason's new team had a surprise ally. Sid Bell, the prosecutor who put Jason behind bars, helped spearhead the reinvestigation.
3: One of my assistants said, "Why did you do this? Why would you hire an expert that ended up helping the defense?" I said, "Well, I wanted to know the truth. I want to know what really happened."
1: The state was not convinced and enlisted one of West Virginia's leading fire experts, Glenn Jackson, a forensic chemist, to review Beiler's report.
4: My expertise is in the area of mass spectrometry as an analytical technique.
1: Jackson's analysis also determined the fire that killed Doc Whitley was an accidental fire, started by faulty electrical wiring. But prosecutors and the original fire investigators wanted to know why. In the original investigation, gas chromatography mass spectrometry showed the presence of an accelerant called toluene at the scene. Toluene is found in all sorts of products.
4: For example, paint thinner is quite pure toluene. When you buy a new pair of shoes and you get that new sneaker smell, that's toluene. And so if someone is wearing a brand new pair of sneakers and they step in paint thinner, it's very difficult to tell the source of that toluene.
1: All substances have unique chemical signatures. The gas chromatograph mass spectrometer identifies chemical signatures by vaporizing samples and then comparing the results to a vast database, a library of chemical signatures.
5: And so you can go on and you can look and see what is in charcoal starter fluid, for example.
1: The original prosecutors said gas or lighter fluid produced the toluene at the fire scene. But those compounds should also have shown up in the analysis, and they didn't. So where did this nearly pure toluene in the fire come from? From the fire itself, likely through a process called pyrolysis.
4: When organic materials undergo pyrolysis, which is like heat damage, they also liberate a wide variety of chemicals that weren't present in the original material.
1: During the fire, the burning of the wooden floor likely created toluene through the perfectly natural process of pyrolysis. The mistake that landed Jason Lively in jail was that analysts concluded he put the toluene there, when in fact it was created by the fire itself. This cost Jason 14 hard years in prison, but everyone agrees it was an honest mistake.
3: I was completely convinced that these convictions were an injustice and he needed to be freed.
4: It's very difficult for people to admit mistakes, even if those mistakes are accidental, and even if they were hard to avoid at the time. Science has evolved since 2005, and we have more knowledge than we did then. Our interpretations are a little bit more advanced than they were then.
6: A man who spent the last 13 years in prison is now living the rest of his life as a free man, thanks to new evidence overturning his conviction.
1: In September of 2020, Jason Lively, put in prison by faulty science and freed by sound science, was finally released, free to hug his mother, marry his fiance, and restart his life.
7: I felt real. Hell yeah, it felt real. It felt wonderful. Everybody was there. All my friends, all my family, they were all nice, supporting me.
8: It was good seeing him walk around that corner in street clothes and New York Yankees hat.
9: And that first hug and kiss, it was just like him being born all over again. I got to hold him, hug him. It was the best day of my life other than Jason being born.
2: The criminal justice system is about seeking the truth. It's about getting to the truth. The science was the case. The science was our case completely. And actually, the reason why things had gone so wrong in this case was because people didn't pay enough attention to the science.
1: Up next, a chance encounter results in a vicious murder.
10: The first people to arrive discovered a very brutal scene. There was a lot of blood.
1: And a lot of suspects.
11: We're talking in years of work, we eliminated over 400 people.
1: Investigators carry on despite setback after setback.
12: While this case may have grown cold, it was never closed.
1: Then forensic science from an unrelated crime helps expose a killer.
13: For whatever reason, this case just draws you in and you want to be a part of it.

0: Wisconsin is one of the Great Lakes states notorious for brutal winters. But for reasons no one could later explain, on a December night in 1984, a young woman decided to brave the bitter weather and walk home.
1: It was snowing and it was cold. She had to walk a number of miles to her home.
0: A few hours later, a man went out to get his newspaper and came upon a shocking sight.
1: The body was discovered along a gravel driveway. It was a female. She was laying on her back. She was naked from the breast down. Her head was bloodied. It was evident that she had been bludgeoned on the right side of her head.
0: Even veteran detectives were stunned by this level of violence. The victim had been struck with such force that cast off blood spatter, which flies off a weapon during repeated strikes, had traveled all the way up into the surrounding trees.
2: She had been violently strangled, raped, and beaten in the head a number of times by this metal object.
0: The murder weapon was not at the scene. Blood evidence made it clear the victim had been killed where she was found. Since she wasn't frozen, and temperatures were frigid, police knew she hadn't been there long. She was identified as 18-year-old Tracy Hemmerberg.
3: Tracy was a friendly girl. She was friends with just all the groups that one might encounter, you know, in your typical high school. She did have some rough patches at home. She had some things she was dealing with like most, you know, like typical high schoolers at the time and like today.
0: On the morning Tracy was killed, there was fresh snowfall, a potential break for investigators.
4: There were some tire tracks that had been left in the snow. There was also a pack of Marlboro red cigarettes that had been found in the snow also.
0: Tracy's murder took place in a very rural area, aside a long driveway, well away from any houses. But in another possible break, there were two potential witnesses.
4: There was a hunter. It was deer hunting season, and he had been out about 5:45 in the morning, and he heard a car accelerating at a high rate of speed. He saw the car come out of the driveway of the residence without any headlights on.
3: Another hunter says that he observes a dark sedan traveling at a high rate of speed.
0: But this was all the detail these two witnesses could provide. The task now was for detectives to backtrack Tracy's final hours. Her night began innocently enough. She babysat for a friend, and then she had some friends pick her up to take her to a party at this house. Nothing unusual for a Friday night.
1: They played a drinking game called Quarters, where you bounce a quarter into a cup and then decide who drinks the cup of beer. They did that for some time.
0: Some partygoers said Tracy left about 12:30, but that seemed to be all they agreed about.
4: Everyone we talked to had a different way that Tracy had left the residence, and there were a lot of holes in what they were telling us.
3: For some inexplicable reason, they would not settle on one story.
0: Which led to a lot of questions about a cover-up and what or who these partygoers were hiding.

0: tonight at 8 on Discovery.
1: Tracy Hammerberg's autopsy confirmed what detectives at the scene surmised.
2: She was sexually assaulted. She was strangled. She was bludgeoned with what they described as a metallic object.
3: They believed that the weapon was a metallic weapon, similar in nature to a tire iron.
1: Another clue, skin cells under Tracy's fingernails, a clear sign she had fought for her life. A rape kit was performed, but in 1984, the resulting genetic evidence was of limited value.
4: At the time the crime was committed, DNA was not around yet. We weren't using that in the laboratories. The most common thing to do was ABO blood group typing. So that was initially done early on in the case.
1: ABO blood typing refers to the major blood types found across all populations. Tracy's killer had type O blood, not exactly rare, but a valuable tool to connect or eliminate potential suspects.
5: In this particular case, the ABO blood group type was the limit of what we could do and then make comparisons to particular individuals that law enforcement would submit.
1: Before Tracy left the beer party the night of the murder, a friend named David Drake offered her a ride home. By all accounts, she turned down the offer, despite the bad weather.
6: Tracy not taking a ride on a December night in Wisconsin is unusual.
1: While questioning other partygoers, detectives learned that earlier that night, David Drake arrived late to the party.
2: David says he's later than usual because he had a flat tire. Later, he's questioned about that flat tire. He's questioned about the tire iron that he used to change that flat tire. And he cannot explain that why he doesn't have the tire iron. He says he lost it while he was changing the tire.
3: What's the odds of somebody getting a flat tire and losing the tire iron on a night that a girl at his house gets murdered, and we believe the potential murder weapon is a tire iron?
1: But his blood type was not type O, and that eliminated him as a suspect. Meanwhile, Tracy's murder was big news in rural Wisconsin, and one tip about a man named Dale Schultz was of particular interest to detectives.
2: Interviews with people who surrounded Dale, he was violent, he would lose his temper, he abused women.
3: It was determined that Dale knew Tracy at the time, had potentially dated Tracy, had prior incidents with other girlfriends where he became very violent, actually threatened one of his former girlfriends with a tire iron, so he became a very good suspect.
1: He became an even better suspect when police heard a strange story about Dale Schultz from around the night of Tracy's murder. He was seen with blood on his jacket.
6: Dale informed the investigator that he was involved in a bar fight, and that's the reason that the blood was on his jacket.
1: For detectives, this seemed like more than a coincidence, and Schultz's alibi for the period of the murder wasn't exactly airtight. He was at a bar. Alcohol was involved. The memories of potential alibi witnesses were sketchy. Even more damning for investigators was the blood test. Dale Schultz was type O. Everything pointed in his direction, but there was no conclusive proof. No arrest was possible, at least for now.
2: There were just no answers to any of the questions that were there. The violence of that encounter with Tracy was something that no one took lightly. I think it caused a realistic fear of, you know, what is happening in our community.
1: And that fear lingered for years until the arrest of a serial killer thousands of miles away created a path to the man who murdered Tracy.

0: Mint.com now and get yours before the next blackout.
1: Weeks and then months went by with no arrests in Tracy Hammerberg's murder. The community was on edge.
2: There was a fear of, how did this happen? There were just no answers to any of the questions that were there.
1: As the years passed and DNA technology evolved, analysts generated the killer's DNA profile.
3: The best that we could do at the time was just analyze a bloodstain card from an individual or their buccal swab and compare that profile to the evidence profile and determine whether it was a match or an elimination.
1: With this early DNA technology, detectives attempted to test anyone with even a remote connection to Tracy. The testing, what came to be known as a DNA dragnet, eliminated Dale Schultz, the only solid suspect in the case, as well as more than 400 men who were also tested. So, despite the finding of DNA and nearly unprecedented testing of potential suspects, Tracy's case was back to square one.
4: It really got to the point where we were making some phone calls to the state crime lab asking, you know, are we sure about this? Is there something that could be wrong?
1: DNA databases worldwide were growing by the day. If Tracy's killer committed any other violent offense, which, given the nature of the crime, seemed likely, his DNA should end up in CODIS, the U.S. criminal DNA database.
3: This profile in particular was entered into CODIS in July of 2000. At that time, the database wasn't necessarily that large. It did not hit at the time. And over the course of decades, it still hadn't hit in CODIS.
1: Nearly 20 years passed. No new suspects emerged. Neil McGrath was assigned to the case in 2005.
5: I read through the entire case file, reviewed photos and video from the evidence. What really made an impression on me was how violent the crime was. I felt a real responsibility to find the individual that had done this to Tracy and get him off the street.
2: It was never a cold case. It was a case that was always being worked on in some capacity.
1: And finally, that diligence appeared to pay off.
6: We heard about a different way of conducting DNA. We heard about forensic genetic genealogy.
1: In 2018, the notorious Golden State Killer was finally identified, thanks to a new breakthrough in DNA technology.
3: When the Golden State Killer had happened and they heard about this use of genetic genealogy, they immediately went to, well, hey, can we use genetic genealogy in this case?
1: This had the potential to identify Tracy's killer, but there was one problem, and it was a big one.
4: In 2018, investigators thought we had used our entire sample of DNA.
1: Genetic genealogy required a fresh DNA sample.
3: You need quite a bit of DNA at the time in order to develop the type of profile that is utilized for genetic genealogy, and we didn't think there was anything left to go back to.

0: Call 800-475-0841 today.
1: In Tracy Hammerberg's case, the original DNA sample from her murder was copied countless times using a process called PCR and ultimately entered into the CODIS database. But the part of a DNA sample needed for genetic genealogy is different.
2: For genetic genealogy, the type of DNA testing that's utilized is single nucleotide polymorphisms, or SNPs is the acronym for it.
1: To do that type of testing, analysts needed something from the original DNA sample, but that might not be possible.
3: Because of the amount of testing that was done, the majority of the initial sample was used up.
4: When we determined that genetic genealogy would be the course we would take with Tracy and her case, the problem we had was we did not think we had any DNA left from the suspect.
1: In an attempt to save the case, Detective Scott Heller went back to the original evidence file, which had been sitting in storage for nearly three decades.
5: Scott Heller went through every piece of evidence that had been collected over the years, made contact with people at the crime lab to discuss what potentially could have DNA on it, what might not.
4: We found one envelope, the one that was dated correctly, the one with the right identifiers. And I think at first, we couldn't believe what we were seeing. We had what we believed was going to give us the best chance to develop that profile to find Tracy's killer. It was exciting. We were beside ourselves.
1: This was a DNA extract remaining from the original DNA swabs. The key would be accessing the vast amounts of genetic material stored in both public and private DNA databases.
2: There's a database of people, particularly through companies such as 23andMe and Ancestry.com, where people are submitting their DNA for their own personal use, and then those databases can be searched for the purposes of law enforcement investigations.
1: The suspect's DNA is compared to the genetic profiles of millions of people. Some of these people, from all over the world, may share small amounts of DNA with the suspect. Slowly, this technology creates an extended genetic family tree.
6: The information that I was given was there was some matches to maybe a second or third cousin in the family tree. And it was just a matter of then building out the tree to find what family this individual was a part of.
7: I always looked at it like walking into a stadium. You know your suspect's in that stadium, and you can narrow it down through the SNP from the section into the row and then ultimately to the seat number where your suspect's going to be.
1: As the list of possible suspects was narrowed down, analysts looked for males who would have been living in Wisconsin way back in 1984.
3: We found a second marriage in a family tree. And from that produced two brothers that had lived in Port Washington. As we looked at their background, we found that one brother was in a lot of trouble. He had been to prison.
1: His name was Philip Cross. He was 21 years old at the time of Tracy's murder.
7: Tracy knew Philip Cross from riding the bus when they were younger in school.
3: Investigators also discovered that Philip Cross smoked Marlboro Red cigarettes, just like the pack of cigarettes found at the crime scene.
1: And he was suspected of previous incidents with eerie similarities to Tracy's murder.
3: He met a girl at a bar and got a ride home from her. As she was giving him a ride home, he took off his belt, put it around her neck, and started choking her. She was able to slam on the horn and break free, while Philip went running away.
1: Cross was never charged in this incident, so his DNA didn't get entered into CODIS. Detectives tracked him down and found him in coroner's records. He died of a drug overdose 28 years after Tracy's murder. DNA saved from his autopsy left no doubt he was the killer.
3: The news was bittersweet because we wanted that suspect to face justice. He was able to live his life. Tracy wasn't given that same opportunity.
1: A background check showed Philip Cross worked at a factory near Tracy's location the night of the murder. His shift would have ended about the time she was walking home. Investigators believe he offered her a ride, and the evidence indicates she entered his car. They drove to the isolated spot along the driveway. It appears Cross made a sexual advance, which Tracy rebuffed. The evidence indicates he choked her, almost to death, sexually assaulted her. Then he beat her to death with what they suspect was a tire iron. But unknown to him, he left conclusive proof behind. It just took nearly 35 years for DNA technology to finally reveal it.
5: It's touched a lot of people. I was a third-generation detective that had helped out with this investigation.
7: We were trying to use every investigative technique that we could to locate this killer. And fortunately, science had advanced to a point that allowed us to do that.
6: We're in this because we want to help others. We want to bring closure to people. We want to help solve your case. A case like this that's been around for such a long time, it becomes part of you in a way. You don't want to give it up. You want to be the analyst, the final analyst that writes that report that solves that case.
1: Up next, the altercation lasts just seconds and ends in murder.
0: There's no rhyme or reason as to why it happened.
1: Investigators can find no connection between the victim and his killers.
8: It was not well planned out. It was not motivated by something personal.
9: It was our worst nightmare. We had nothing to go on.
1: The killers escape, but leave tiny clues behind. And that's just enough for police to track them down.
10: There are things out there that can be done now that even us in law enforcement a few years ago would have felt that's science fiction, that's impossible. But it's not. It's a reality.

0: On a sunny afternoon in June of 2013, an elderly couple, Charles and Yvonne Niemann, on a much-anticipated vacation to Colorado, stopped at a convenience store in rural Oklahoma to pick up some snacks.
1: They were both retired. They have three adult children and several grandchildren. During summer months, routinely, they travel to Colorado for the cooler weather.
0: Charles exited their vehicle and was helping his wife get out when a young man approached him.
2: Mr. Niemann had a hearing impairment and had a lot of difficulty in hearing. He turned back to his wife and asked her, what did he say? And I believe she told him, he asked for your wallet.
0: Before Mr. Niemann could respond, the young man pulled out a handgun and shot him two times at point-blank range. The shooter then ran across the parking lot and down an adjacent alleyway. Charles Niemann, 77 years old, died almost immediately. His wife was nearly speechless with grief and shock.
3: This was my first homicide. This was the first homicide in Boise City in years, dating back to the 80s. I was in total shock.
0: If you wanted to kill someone and disappear, Boise City, Oklahoma had some advantages. It's one of the most sparsely populated areas in the continental U.S., and it's also near a number of major highways.
3: Where we're at, in 20 minutes, you can be in Colorado. In 20 minutes, you can be in Texas. And in 30 minutes, you can be in New Mexico.
0: The victim's wife, who had no idea who'd want her husband dead, attempted to provide a description of the shooter. It all happened so fast that other potential witnesses weren't much help. But the convenience store had a surveillance camera. The only problem, it was inside the store, and not much help for recording what happened outside.
4: We see a pickup truck pulling in to the pumps. You see a man getting out of the passenger side front seat, opening the door and letting a passenger from the back seat out. That passenger then walks over to the direction of where Mr. Niemann and Ms. Niemann are located.
0: Seconds later, people outside the store could be seen reacting to the sound of gunshots. The truck drove off, out of camera range.
3: Pixels in the camera, we couldn't see a whole lot. You could see the tag, but you could not read it.
4: There was definitely a driver and then a passenger who let the back passenger out. So you could tell that there was three people in the truck with only seeing two.
0: News of this murder, a seemingly random attack with no apparent motive, terrified the local community.
3: Nobody knew, myself included, what was going to be next. Is this going to happen again? Are they still here? Are they coming back?
0: Local investigators combed the parking lot using what's called a grid search.
1: At the time the evidence was collected, there were two .40 caliber shell casings, like spent casings, that were collected.
0: Chief Cobb immediately noticed something distinctive about these two shell casings.
3: I'm a bit of a gun guru. I made the comment to the agent that that looks like something used in a Glock. And he asked me why I thought that. I said, Glock is the only weapon platform that uses a square firing pin.
0: Three men in a dark vehicle in the middle of nowhere, possibly in possession of a .40 caliber Glock handgun and clearly capable of murder. Locals, residents, and investigators alike had no explanations.
2: I want to say nothing surprises me in this business after 18 years, but this just kind of hits you like, you know, what in the world is going on? And so we had a challenge of figuring out what happened and why.

0: tonight at 8 on Discovery.
1: Investigators believe the gunman who shot Charles Neiman was connected to the pickup truck that fled the scene. In an alley nearby, they found a black T-shirt.
2: We considered that potentially when the shooter was fleeing, that he had removed the shirt in order to try to change his appearance, even if just slightly.
1: Within hours of the shooting, police received a call from the owner of a truck stop in Colorado, about 25 miles north of Boise City. The man, Clarence Jenkins, had heard about the shooting and the dark gray pickup truck on his radio and believed he might have encountered the shooters a short time after the murder. But this would be before he'd heard the radio report.
2: Mr. Jenkins said that at between 1:30 and 2 o'clock, three male individuals had arrived at his truck stop driving a dark-colored, roughly 2000 model Chevrolet pickup. Mr. Jenkins actually observed that there were Louisiana plates on the vehicle.
1: Jenkins was able to provide enough information for a forensic artist to create a sketch. It bore marked similarities to a sketch created from the description of the shooter provided by the victim's wife. Though Jenkins saw Louisiana plates, he didn't get the license number. Even worse, the truck was hardly distinctive.
3: In this part of the world, trucks like this, pickups like this are, you know, every other vehicle or five vehicles out of 10. It became like looking for a needle in a haystack.
1: Analysts now turned to the one piece of evidence they were sure came from the shooter, the shell casings recovered from the crime scene. The problem was analysts didn't have a murder weapon to tie back to the shell casings. In years past, that would render the casings almost useless as evidence. But a relatively new piece of forensic technology, IBIS, or the Integrated Ballistic Identification System, was changing that.
4: IBIS was created in order to link crimes that they didn't know were linked. It's similar to CODIS and APHIS in that you have a database and you're able to potentially link cases that you didn't know were associated with each other.
1: Every time a bullet is fired, two pieces of evidence unique to that firearm are created. First are the markings, called lands and grooves, that are imprinted on the bullet as it passes through the barrel. The second are markings found on the shell casing, or cartridge, that holds the bullet. When the trigger is pulled, the firing pin strikes the primer, setting off a small explosion.
4: That explosion is going to expel the projectile down the barrel, as well as push back on the cartridge case onto the breech face of the firearm, and what the shooter would feel as recoil.
1: The impact creates unique tool marks on the soft metal of the bullet casing.
4: You're going to have a firing pin leave a mark, the breech face leave a mark.
1: Whenever police confiscate

0: Whenever police confiscate an illegal gun or one connected to a crime, analysts test fire it and take digital photographs of the shell casing tool marks left by that gun. They do the same with shell casings that are collected from the scenes of unsolved crimes. These high-definition scans are entered into a vast database with millions of images.
1: If we can link these crimes via the common denominator, which is the firearm, you may be able to prevent future crimes from happening by getting that gun off of the streets or getting particular people that are serial gun users off of the streets.
0: As with the APHIS database for fingerprints and the CODIS database for DNA, the IBIS firearm database gets bigger every day. As a result, the IBIS database is so big that, at present, it runs only on a state-by-state basis. Ballistics analysts put the shell casings from the Neiman crime scene into Oklahoma's database in the hope that technology might reveal their shooter.
2: In this particular case, there weren't any matches. Nothing came back.
0: And with their best piece of evidence yielding no results, detectives worried that Charles Neiman's killer would never be found.
1: We had a cold case. There were no leads to follow. They were at a standstill.

0: Scott.
1: When the IBIS database failed to find a match to the shell casings from the Neiman murder, investigators turned to the T-shirt discarded in a nearby alley.

0: DNA analysts were able to extract a very weak male profile.
1: It was a mixture, first of all, and it was very low. It was maybe 1 in 19,000 people that could match this DNA profile, this mixture profile.
0: But incredibly, there was a hit to a man named Mark Evans, a former Oklahoma resident, now living 500 miles away in Arkansas.
2: He had some criminal history, and that was why his DNA profile had been uploaded into the CODIS system.
0: Evans denied any involvement and said he had never seen the shirt before. He also claimed he had never been in Boise City, and all efforts to track him seemed to confirm this.
2: He provided his whereabouts, provided, you know, family members and friends who he had spent time with around that time.
0: But how did a shirt with his DNA get there? Analysts say the partial profile could match thousands of people in the U.S.
2: It was not definitive that he was absolutely the contributor of the DNA on that shirt.
0: Evans was cleared, and with no other suspects or leads, the case quickly went cold.
2: There wasn't anything else for us to follow at that point. It's a very heartbreaking thing to have to tell a family. They have had a loved one taken from them, and then we have to tell them, we're not sure where to go from here.
0: 4 years passed. Then, in November of 2018, the Oklahoma State Bureau of Investigation created a new cold case unit and decided to revisit the Niemann case.
1: My partner and I reviewed all the reports, and we saw that the only thing that could really help us in this case was the shell casings.
0: The IBIS database in Oklahoma had come up empty in 2014. Now, analysts tried surrounding states and soon got a match.
3: When we get a hit, it's exciting because you're able to provide an investigative lead to the submitting agency. This specific hit was that times about 1,000. I'm getting goosebumps as I talk about it because it was just so exciting to get a hit of this magnitude.
1: Kate came to our office and she said, you're never going to believe this, but we have a hit. I grabbed her hands and we were jumping up and down like little girls in the middle of the OSBI Forensic Science Center.
0: The match was to a .40 caliber handgun confiscated by police in Denver, Colorado, 4 days after the murder in Oklahoma.
4: We learned that it was recovered from a Chevrolet Tahoe occupied by two Hispanic males who were associated with a burglary there in Denver at the time.
1: Now we have the gun in Denver 4 days after our homicide, and it's recovered with two Hispanic males, not three, but still two. So we think this is going to be it.
0: These men were located and questioned. Both had rock solid alibis for the time of the murder. Despite the ballistic link, they were not the killers. So how did the gun that killed Charles Niemann end up in their hands?
4: We've seen that happen many times when you're related in gangs as they were. Sometimes those guns pass hands to several other people, and they just don't know who they got them from.
5: A pistol in Boise City today could be in Chicago or Miami in a couple of days from now. And, you know, I mean, there's just so much movement.
0: Stolen guns very often have strange histories. The task now was to track the history of this particular gun. All guns have serial numbers. The number on this gun traced it back to a police department in Port Allen, Louisiana. Even stranger, the gun was registered in the name of the local police chief.
4: And I was like, oh my, police officer's gun. And so it bothered me.

0: Breaking through to relief. Ask about Braylor.
1: When the police chief of Port Allen, Louisiana, was told a gun registered in his name was used to murder someone in Oklahoma, he had a surprise for investigators. He told them the gun in question had been stolen from his vehicle just days before the murder in Oklahoma. And that wasn't all.
2: We also learned that same day, a pickup truck, a gray pickup truck with Louisiana tags, had been stolen down the street.
1: There was little doubt the theft of the truck and the gun were connected. In the driveway where the truck had been parked before it was stolen, investigators found potential evidence.
2: There was a cigarette butt located at the scene, and the owner said he didn't smoke.
1: A DNA profile was generated and entered into the CODIS database, and there was a hit to a 28-year-old man named Zach Wilson. Investigators tracked him down. They told him they were investigating Charles Niemann's murder and showed him a picture of the victim.
2: He began crying, breathing real hard, just crying uncontrollably. He was at a point on the floor in the fetal position, crying and just overwhelmed by emotion to the point where I had to get down on the floor with him and try to get him to calm down.
3: It was almost like this big weight was lifted off of his chest to tell us, you know, what happened.
1: Wilson told investigators that he, his half-brother Timothy Dees, and a friend named Jeremy Scott stole the pickup truck and handgun in Louisiana and went on a multi-state crime spree. Low on money, Wilson and Scott used the gun to rob a dollar store in Texas. 2 days later, they arrived in Boise City, Oklahoma. It was Timothy D's turn to do the crime.
4: The intention was for him to go in the store and rob the store. I think he just thought that this old man would be an easier target than going in that store.
1: D's, just 19 years old, panicked during the attempted robbery and fatally shot Charles Niemann. His partners heard the shots, circled the block, picked up Dees, and fled to Colorado. In Denver, Wilson tried to sell the murder weapon, only to have it stolen from him. That put the gun back into circulation. But what the trio didn't know was that those two shell casings left at the scene of the murder would allow IBIS analysts to track the gun over at least four states and more than 1,200 miles.
4: The IBIS system gives us the ability to connect the dots, and that's just critical in solving these cases.
1: Investigators found Timothy Dees in Alabama, and he confessed. Jeremy Scott was arrested in Colorado. In August 2019, Zach Wilson and Jeremy Scott pled no contest to felony murder and received sentences of 25 and 35 years, respectively. Timothy Dees pled guilty to felony murder and was sentenced to life in prison with the possibility of parole. A random and completely senseless murder. But a discarded cigarette butt and a few microscopic marks on some shell casings ultimately told the sordid tale of who killed Charles Niemann.
5: We absolutely needed a miracle, and the IBIS hit. That was the turning point. Without that, we wouldn't have these three convictions. You know, they would still be, you know, out and about in the world.
6: The forensic science, the IBIS hit, opened up a pathway that it could have led nowhere, but in this particular case, it opened a pathway that led to the conviction of the perpetrators.
1: Up next, the quiet of a country farm is shattered by a fatal explosion.
7: It blew Roberto in pieces. He caught on fire.
1: There are thousands of bits of evidence and almost as many questions.
8: They went out to a crime scene and they collected things that, quite frankly, didn't belong there at the scene.
1: And one more thing is out of place. It's found on a sheet of paper that's blank. but still loaded with information.
9: When you see it, it's like, oh my gosh, that's what that is. That's what's happening.

0: Colusa County, which soaks up the sun of California's Central Valley, is home to some of the richest, most productive farmland in North America.
1: At one time, Colusa County was supposedly the wealthiest county in the United States. A lot of the farms are big farms. They're several thousand acres, and they're passed on generation to generation.
0: The Moores were one of these farming families. Their 1,800-acre ranch, where they grew mostly rice, had been in the family for decades. Another family, the Ayalas, first-generation immigrants from Mexico, worked side by side with the Moores in the day-to-day operations of the farm. On the afternoon of July 16, 2011, Fabian Ayala, who was 7 years old at the time, accompanied his father, Roberto, while he checked one of the Moore family rice fields.
2: We picked up our lunch before, picked up chicken, and he let me eat it on the ride there. Once we got there, all he had to do was shut off a pump.
0: It was a typical day, a typical chore. But what happened next was anything but typical. There was a massive explosion.
2: Once he switched the pump, everything just... Something so loud, your ears are just echoing, like squeaking. A window shattered, and I look up, and he's just there on the ground.
0: A shocked Fabian ran to his father, who was on fire and missing an arm. He tried to grab his father's cell phone, but the heat was too intense. He ran for help.
2: I had no idea where I was going. I was just looking for help. Just someone, anyone.
1: He had to run through mud that we call Colusa mud. It just cakes on your shoes. You can't get it off. He literally had to take his shoes off and was running barefoot.
0: After running for 2 desperate miles, Fabian was finally able to get help. First responders found Roberto Ayala dead at the scene and still on fire.
2: I was just trying to tell myself it was a dream the whole time. The whole ride home, I tried to tell myself it was a dream, but never went away.
0: At first, this looked like an accident. Roberto had burn holes in the soles of his feet and the bottoms of his boots, a telltale sign of electrocution.
3: The electricity is going to take its quickest path to ground. That would not be uncommon, that if it enters his body, it actually would blow through the bottom of his feet, out his boots.
0: But local detectives weren't convinced this was an accident. This blast was too big.
4: That is a very, very powerful explosion where it will send debris and items for several hundred, if not thousands of feet.
0: As for Fabian, he was lucky to be alive. His father's truck acted as a shield.
4: Those items of metal are traveling at thousands of feet per second, and your body's not going to stop it. His body would not have stopped any of those items.
2: They kept asking me if that's really what happened. Everyone, they didn't want to believe it.
0: Much of this debris didn't appear to come from the electrical box, the water pump, or any of the equipment at the scene. And electrocutions generally don't result in explosions like this.
4: I recall turning to the detective and saying, "You have a homicide investigation." And his exact words were to me is, "I hope you're wrong, because that's not what anybody wanted to hear."

0: next Friday at 8 on Discovery.
1: In the case of the blast that killed Roberto Ayala, some things became immediately apparent.
2: We sent off parts of the recovered items from the explosive device, and through the ATF labs, it was identified as a triple base smokeless powder, and there was also the presence of gasoline.
1: The presence of gunpowder left no doubt someone killed Roberto with a bomb.
3: There has to be some kind of personal connection because of the remoteness of where this device was placed. So somebody would have had to know Roberto to place this device and therefore kill Roberto and target him.
4: It was a pipe bomb. It was a cylindrical piece of metal with screwed-in caps at each end.
1: Tiny bits of fishing line were found in the debris, and also what appeared to be a spring from a rat trap, something bomb techs had seen before.
5: The technical term would be victim actuated, is what we called in the EOD or explosive bomb squad world, but a booby trap device.
1: Whoever made this bomb knew what they were doing.
5: It was very sophisticated. This was not just throw some explosives in a pipe and throw it in there or anything like that.
1: Detectives now made a decision that would affect the rest of the investigation. As far as the public was concerned, there was no murder. Publicly, they were investigating a fatal industrial accident.
2: The public is not informed about it. The manner in which this occurred or what we were finding for our evidence was not released to the public.
1: The first question was, who would want to kill Roberto Ayala, a hard-working father of three?
6: It was just like, why? They never had problems with anybody, and there was no one to think who did it, you know? There was like no one that I thought hated him enough or he hated someone enough, like where that was even to be thought about.
1: As detectives started asking questions, they soon learned there was a lot of tension at the Moore family ranch.
3: Well, anytime there's a family-owned and operated business, there's obviously going to be some backstories associated with them. And this was one particular case where there was plenty.
1: Two cousins who helped run the farm, Paul and Peter Moore, were not exactly friendly.
4: The cousins, Paul and Peter, grew up together as young kids. They played together, they fished together, they duck hunted together, but they started parting as they got older.
1: Suspicion soon fell squarely on Peter Moore.
3: Peter had a reputation around town of being a little bit of a hothead. There were reports that Peter had some kind of altercation with Roberto.
5: He was a loudmouth. He was a hothead. He was angry.
4: He had a big mouth. He threatened lots of people.
1: A few months before Roberto's murder, family members said Peter even threatened to harm his own father. Peter was apparently so difficult that his cousin, Paul, told him he no longer stood to inherit any part of the family farm.
4: Paul told him that his dad, Gus, had cut him out of the will and had put Roberto in place of Pete, which meant Pete wasn't going to get any of the money. Mind you, this is a ranch worth about $18, $20 million back then.
1: And that looked to everyone like a good reason for Peter to kill Roberto Ayala.
5: I think the motive was ultimately would come down to money or lack thereof or fear of lack thereof.

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1: The Holy Grail. This is the secret. If you don't know, now you know. You can get it on a subscription model, so men can get delivered every month. And for the ladies, let your man know, and you're welcome in advance.
9: Years of tension within the Moore family had Peter Moore convinced he'd been cut out of his family's multi-million dollar farming business. Even worse, he thought he'd been removed in favor of someone who wasn't even family, longtime farm foreman Roberto Ayala.
10: When they were looking into it, once they realized they had a homicide, was who would want Roberto dead? And Pete Moore is the first one that came to the forefront because Pete Moore had made threats against Roberto.
11: His cousin, Paul, had stated to Colusa County Sheriff's Office that he believed that Peter would be responsible for this.
9: Detectives got a search warrant for Peter's house and found what looked like a direct link to the bomb. A YouTube search showing how a rat trap could be used to trigger an improvised explosive device. This video was on Peter's son's computer, and a lot of other people's as well. Worldwide, it had been viewed more than a million times. A rat trap spring device was even used for bomb tech training.
12: In my time as a bomb tech, we would make devices for our partners to try to defeat. Oftentimes, I would use a rat trap in them.
9: The family computers showed no other searches on bomb making, and Peter's financial records revealed no recent purchases for any of the materials used in the bomb.
11: What we'd never found was anything that indicated that there were any kind of manufacturing of pipe bombs.
9: All eyes were still on Peter, but no evidence tied him to Roberto's murder. Then, almost a month later, there was an unexpected development.
10: The first letter that was sent was in a sealed envelope with more stamps than was necessary to mail it.
12: The thing that stood out the most was that there was no handwriting on them. It was little labels that you would make on a label maker.
9: Whoever wrote the letter knew Roberto Ayala's death was no accident.
12: I remember telling everybody there, whoever sent this to us either did this on their own or was involved in it.
9: The letter was tested for DNA and fingerprints, but nothing was found. Since the text was in labels, handwriting analysis was impossible. 3 days later, another letter arrived. It had the same excess postage, the same labels used for the text. But this time, the writer included a detailed drawing of the pipe bomb.
12: Everything was precise, even down to the threads on the cap were drawn on.
9: The drawing matched up to what analysts already knew about the bomb, and also answered still open questions about how it was made. But why did this person contact investigators? They believed the writer couldn't resist bragging about his work.
13: The bomber thinks that they can't catch him. They're proud of what they did, in the sense that, look what I built. They want people to know that. It's the weirdest thing that I've ever experienced.
9: Up to this point, the letter writer and presumed bomber had been meticulous. But with the second letter, it looked like he finally slipped up.
14: Multiple forensic exams were done on the letters. One of the things that was found underneath one of the labels on one of the letters was a leg hair. Obviously, leg hairs are interesting to us because oftentimes hairs can contain DNA.
9: No DNA was recovered. However, another potential source of DNA was lifted from the back of the stamp. But investigators, hoping for a breakthrough, were soon dealt another setback.

0: Everyone's best friend.
1: Otter, the AI meeting agent.
2: Peter Moore was not officially eliminated as a suspect in the bombing murder of Roberto Ayala. So when DNA was recovered from one of the letters sent by the bomber, it was tested against his DNA. It didn't match. At least, not exactly. The analysts said there were indications the DNA might have come from someone in the Moore family. All eyes now turn to Paul Moore.
3: So Paul went from the guy who was trying to help the sheriff's office do the investigation to a suspect in our investigation.
2: The DNA was so weak, it could exclude a suspect, but couldn't definitively identify one. But it was enough for a search warrant. 5 months after the bombing, detectives searched Paul Moore's property. Even though they were looking for bomb-making materials, what caught their attention was a sheet of paper on a kitchen table, which was discovered by accident.
4: And I like to tell people that the moon was aligned right with the stars and the sun was in the right position and the blinds were pulled just right.
2: Detectives thought they might be looking at a piece of paper that had been directly under the paper on which the bomb diagram had been drawn. Analysts call this indented writing.
5: So the indentations simply are impressed into the sheet or sheets below the document that has the actual ink or pencil or whatever type of writing on it.
2: The friction created when two sheets of paper rub against each other as something is being written creates a latent electric charge on the indentations in the paper. A forensic device called the Electrostatic Detection Apparatus, or ESDA, allows analysts to visualize this indented writing.
6: It's a magnetic material that will fill in the indentations so that you can actually visualize either the diagram in this particular case or any type of writing.
5: We have an electrically charged corona wire, which we will run over the top of the document, give it a charge, and then cascade small glass beads that have toner applied to them over the document. And the electrostatic process actually makes the toner on the beads adhere to the paper, especially in places where there are indentations. And the end product allows you to visualize all of those indentations that are deep enough to be visualized.
2: The ESDA process revealed a perfectly clear image, and bomb techs, who were very familiar with the bomb diagram, recognized it right away.
3: After we were able to visualize the indented copy of the diagram, it was a match to the diagram.
4: They were able to literally pick up that drawing and compare it to the drawing that the Sheriff's Department had received.
2: Of course, this did not prove that Paul Moore made the drawing or sent it to police, but evidence on his property did. Fishing line, chemically consistent with fishing line recovered from the bomb, was found, as were parts from the same type of rat traps used to help detonate the bomb. A label maker consistent with the labels on the letters was found in the house. Ink on the letters matched ink in Paul's printer. Even the way the letters were written pointed to Paul.
4: Paul and Peter would text each other back and forth. Peter never used abbreviations. He would spell out a word completely. Paul, on the other hand, used abbreviations all the time. There's abbreviations in both letters that were received, and so it all just seemed to fall together.
2: And the final piece of evidence left no doubt who built the bomb.
4: There was, I believe, a total of 8 fingerprints that were picked from the indented drawing piece of paper that matched Paul Moore's.
2: Paul's plan was apparently not only to kill Roberto Ayala, but to frame his cousin Peter as the bomber.
4: He wanted to blame it on Pete and get Pete out of the picture. But it's kind of a chicken shit way to kill somebody.
2: The evidence shows that Paul rigged the bomb on the irrigation pump, knowing Roberto would be the one to shut it off. Once Roberto flipped the switch, an electric current set off the bomb, killing him instantly. but creating thousands of pieces of evidence. Ironically, if Paul had never sent the bomb diagram, he might have gotten away with murder. But he couldn't resist bragging about what he'd done. However, he didn't realize that he'd left a nearly invisible copy of the bomb diagram underneath the copy he'd sent to investigators. That sealed his fate.
0: If it wasn't for science, we wouldn't have known what had happened. We would all have left, like, with no leads. No one would have known nothing. We would have known what really happened.
2: Years of tension, competition, and downright greed resulted in the murder of an innocent man. In 2013, Paul Moore was found guilty of killing Roberto Ayala and was sentenced to life in prison, all on the strength of evidence he made available to investigators.
4: If it wasn't for the role of forensics, Paul Moore would not be in prison. He wouldn't be convicted. I didn't have enough if I didn't have the forensics, not even remotely close. I wouldn't even file the case.
7: Were it not for forensics, I think it would have been very difficult to prove that this incident was as a result of a human-placed bomb. Were it not for forensics, I think you would have a murderer that still was not in custody.

0: For more than a year, angry, hateful letters were sent to a first-grade school teacher in a small mountain village in Pennsylvania. Many were sexual in nature. Some threatened violence. When scientists analyzed the letters, they found evidence that the stalker knew a lot about the victim, more than anyone could possibly imagine. In 1993, some hate mail began to arrive at the Coolball Learning Center, a public elementary school in the Pocono Mountains in eastern Pennsylvania. The letters were unsigned and sent to the principal, making serious allegations against a first grade reading teacher, Joanne Chambers. She had been teaching in the school district for the past 8 years.
1: Chambers brought pot into school and then showed it in the faculty room, just like it was a big joke.
2: I thought it was just somebody, a disgruntled employee. I just wanted to know who it was, and I thought it was a thing that you could, you know, sit down with that person, talk it out, and fix it.
0: Soon, letters were sent to Joanne Chambers herself at both home and at school.
1: I can get you in one try. No one will ever prove it. They may not think so, but I'm smarter than all of you. You stupid bitch.
0: Joanne Chambers was popular with students and was an unlikely target of a hate campaign. She was married with a 10-year-old son and had no known enemies.
3: I can speak with assurance about Joanne's teaching abilities. She's highly recommended by other teachers in the district. She was also highly respected by parents. She was an outstanding teacher. All her recommendations show that.
0: It appeared that someone had a grudge against her.
1: Look in Chambers' desk. She seems to like Jack Daniels.
0: Chambers found the whiskey bottle in her desk drawer and said personal items were missing.
2: There were things missing from my drawers. The picture of my child and myself and my friend and her daughter was taken from my desk.
0: The police suspected that a fellow teacher or school employee was sending the letters, since they often alluded to activities going on inside the school. One of the letters contained an interesting clue. It was a snide reference to the school superintendent as Colonel Clink, a character in the Hogan's Heroes television series. A teacher in the school was once overheard referring to the superintendent in this way. Her name was Paula Nowrocki. Like Joanne Chambers, Nowrocki also taught first grade and had worked in the school district for 18 years.
4: I was totally surprised. I was positive that it wasn't anybody in the building, that it could be explained in some other way.
0: The letters continued, but soon there were other incidents. The first was something Joanne Chambers found under her desk.
2: I went to start my lesson with my children and sat down at a chair and had a dress on and put my hand underneath to straighten the dress out, and it was covered with feces. And I couldn't even tell you what I felt like. I felt sick to my stomach. It was not happening. It was like, this could not happen.
0: Just a few days later, a hidden camera captured several teachers entering Joanne Chambers' vacant classroom. One removed Chambers' coffee cup from her desk. It was Paula Nowrocki. The photograph of Joanne Chambers stolen from her desk was pasted onto a nude picture, photocopied and distributed throughout the schoolyard, mailed to parents' homes, and a copy was taped to the door of a local store.
2: There were phone calls to parents saying that I was a lesbian, that I had AIDS, that, you know, that I shouldn't be teaching their children.
0: The FBI suggested that Joanne Chambers be given a lie detector test to validate her various claims. Paula Nowrocki also volunteered to take a lie detector test, hoping to clear her name after suspicions arose from the Colonel Clink reference and the coffee cup incident. One of the two failed on the most crucial question of all.

0: Up there is where I shine.
1: After 10 months of threatening letters, X-rated pictures, and hidden video surveillance, police believe they had a break in the stalking case. Joanne Chambers and Paula Nowrocki both took lie detector tests about their knowledge of the threatening letters. Each was asked whether they were involved in making or sending any of the harassing letters. One passed, the other failed.
2: I was told that I failed my polygraph.
1: Paula Nowrocki became the primary suspect.
2: I was very upset. I couldn't believe that it was making things worse instead of better.
1: Nowrocki said she was videotaped taking Joanne Chambers' coffee cup because Chambers had asked Paula to get it for her. The surveillance videotape shows that Joanne Chambers and Paula Nowrocki were both in the classroom and left together just moments before Paula returned for the coffee cup. Police asked Nowrocki if they could search her home, and once again she voluntarily complied.
2: They took with them an old typewriter that we had. They took different kinds of paper and different envelopes.
1: The analysis of Nowrocki's typewriter revealed that it was not the one used to type the threatening letters. The paper and envelopes from Nowrocki's home did not match those used in the threatening letters either. Nowrocki's reputation as a by-the-book teacher and strict disciplinarian was in sharp contrast to Joanne Chambers' loose and fun-loving classroom style.
3: The way the police saw it, Paula was jealous of Joanne Chambers' unconventional teaching style and the popularity that she gained from that style. Paula Nowrocki was more of a by-the-book, conservative teacher who favored traditional teaching methods, whereas Joanne Chambers would show up in the classroom wearing jeans and a Mickey Mouse t-shirt, and she would do things like stage water fights with the school administrators, which the police believe angered Paula Nowrocki.
1: As the investigation continued, so did the threatening letters.
4: Letters went out to parents saying that I was molesting their children. I thought my career was gone. I thought I was going to be in jail. I thought I didn't know what was going to happen.
1: By the fall of 1994, the letters included death threats. For her own protection, Joanne Chambers was transferred to another school. Shortly after her transfer, a box in pink wrapping paper was found at the front door of the school. Inside was a Barbie doll, the throat slashed with a razor blade and covered with paint the color of blood. The dress was identical to one often worn by Joanne Chambers. The hair was cut and styled like Chambers as well.
4: I said goodbye to my husband, like I wanted him to remember me saying goodbye. I lived every day thinking that it was truly possible that it could be my last.
1: In November of 1994, Chambers said a car tried to run her off the highway. She said she saw the face of the driver.
4: I go off the road, I look. She's looking right at me. I will never forget that look. Never. I will never forget it. She looked right at me.
1: She said the face she saw was a face she knew.

0: when Joanne Chambers called police to report that a car forced her off the highway, she said she recognized the face of the other driver.
1: I saw her. She looked at me. I know that Paula Nowrocki was driving that car.
0: Paula Nowrocki denied the allegation, but was arrested and charged with harassment, stalking, simple and aggravated assault, making terroristic threats, and recklessly endangering the life of Joanne Chambers, over 100 counts in all.
2: I was finding out that I was charged with many, many horrendous things I had never heard about before.
0: The school district suspended her from her teaching position with pay. If convicted, she could serve 5 years in jail. After Nowrocki's arrest, the letters, threats, and mailings stopped. Nowrocki maintained her innocence and hired both an attorney and private investigator to help. The investigator was a former state policeman, and even he admitted that Paula's situation did not look good.
3: My first thought was, well, she's probably guilty. It just looked overwhelming when you looked at the whole complaint.
0: The FBI found some partial fingerprints on the threatening letters, but they did not match Paula Nowrocki's. The defense team wanted to see if any DNA was present on the threatening letters. The prosecutor would allow DNA testing by the defense only if the results were fully disclosed, regardless of the outcome. Paula's defense team wanted to make sure she understood the ramifications of such an agreement.
2: He asked, would there be any possible reason that any of my DNA should be on any of it, any possibility whatsoever? And I said no.
3: Paula, if we do this testing and your DNA is found on these stamps or envelope flaps, your chances, you're going to jail.
0: The cost of the DNA testing, approximately $7,000, would have to be paid by Paula Nowrocki. Blood samples from both Paula and her husband were sent to a local DNA lab, along with the threatening letters and the envelopes.
4: The amount of DNA that would wind up on the back of a stamp or an envelope flap depends on how hard you lick the envelope, how much cells that you shed from the inside of your mouth. There are variables that it's hard to predict exactly what the value would be, but it is there. In some cases, there's more DNA than others.
0: First, scientists use steam to gently remove the stamps from the envelopes. The back of each stamp

0: and envelope flap was swabbed for epithelial cells, which come from saliva. DNA was found on the back of one set of stamps and on one envelope flap. The number of cells recovered was so small that forensic scientists performed a process called polymerase chain reaction, or PCR, which amplifies or copies the DNA in those few cells to make enough for testing. This is the genetic profile of the individual who licked the stamps. When the DNA profile of Paula Nowrocki and her husband were compared to the DNA from the back of the stamps, there was no match.
1: Which meant that someone licked those stamps, and it wasn't Lynn or Paul.
2: We thought it was going to blow apart the whole case. We thought we were done.
0: Now, armed with the DNA profile of the stalker, the manhunt had just begun.

0: When DNA testing of the stamps and envelope flap did not match Paula Nowracki or her husband, the defense team went one step further. They wanted to find the individual whose DNA was on the threatening letters.
1: If Paula didn't do it, there's only one other person that could have done it. Because there's only one other person that knew the circumstances of all these letters, that knew everything that was going on, that was Joanne Chambers.
0: Was it possible that the alleged victim wrote the threatening letters and mailed them to herself? The defense uncovered some information which pointed in that very direction. Police in the neighboring town of Carbondale, Pennsylvania, told defense investigators that Chambers had a history of reporting suspicious incidents from burglaries to fires.
1: They said every crime that she's been a victim of has some weirdness attached to it. And just off the top of their heads, they started relating different crimes that supposedly she's been a victim of.
0: When Anderson researched Chambers' employment history, he learned that Chambers reported similar threatening letters and also reported finding feces on her classroom chair while in another school district years earlier. To find out if it was Joanne Chambers' DNA on the threatening letters, Jim Anderson needed her DNA profile. For that, he looked in her trash. Once trash is placed at the curbside, the owner gives up all legal rights to what's inside. Plastic straws, used tissues, and a cotton swab with earwax, all items with possible genetic material, were sent to the DNA lab for testing. Dr. Lichtenwalner identified two different DNA profiles from the mucus, saliva, and earwax samples from the chamber's trash.
2: The DNA from the one of the household members was similar to the DNA on the back of the stamps in the envelope.
0: With these DNA results, the defense team demanded that all charges against Paula Nowracki be dropped. The prosecution refused, and Joanne Chambers provided a blood sample for further DNA testing. Once again, Joanne Chambers' blood DNA matched the DNA from the stamps and the envelope flap.
2: You can see how all five genetic markers line up perfectly between the DNA of Joanne Chambers and the DNA from the back of the postage stamps.
0: The odds of someone in the random U.S. population having the same combination of five genotypes tested was 1 in 14,925.
2: The match was fairly significant in that, you know, that's a small community there, so it's unlikely that too many people are going to be walking around with a similar DNA pattern.
0: Despite the second DNA test, the prosecution refused once again to drop their case against Paula Nowracki. During the trial, the prosecution presented the circumstantial evidence against Paula Nowracki, including the coffee cup incident and the Colonel Klink reference in one of the threatening letters. For the defense, teachers from Joanne Chambers' former school district testified that she made similar claims of harassment years earlier. But it was the DNA evidence that stunned most courtroom observers.
3: The DNA was definitely a bombshell. To hear that Joanne Chambers' saliva was found on the stamps of one of the threatening letters and the flap of another envelope, it was just unbelievable.
0: But on the witness stand, under oath, Joanne Chambers had an explanation. She said the prosecutor left her alone with the evidence and the stamps fell off one of the envelopes. She said she licked the stamps to reattach them, and when that didn't work, used a glue stick. Dr. Lichtenwalner testified that she saw no glue stick residue on the stamps when she removed them for DNA testing. As a lifelong stamp collector, she has experience distinguishing glue stick residue from regular stamp adhesive.
2: I know gum from knowing stamps, and it looked to me just like the gum on recent U.S. stamps. And it's smooth and glistening, and it looked just like that. There was no outward evidence that a glue stick had been used.
0: The trial lasted 5 days, and it took the jury less than 2 hours to reach a verdict. found Paula Noraki not guilty.
3: Reaction after the verdict was the most amazing thing I've ever seen. The alleged victim was being treated as the defendant, and the defendant was being treated as the victim. In the hallway, jurors sought out Paula Noraki and hugged her and told her how much they loved her, while Joanne Chambers left the courthouse virtually ignored.
0: Joanne Chambers denies that she created the campaign of threats against her.
4: I could never, ever do this stuff to myself. I don't think that I could be functioning in a world as a parent, as a teacher, as a wife, if I were that sick to do that to myself.
1: I think Joanne Chambers did it herself, yes. I think she sent the Barbie doll. I think this was all a stage for Joanne.
5: I hope the lesson that people can learn from this is that you really are supposed to be innocent until proven guilty, and you aren't supposed to be guilty until proven innocent.
3: I've never seen anything like this, and if I cover cases for another 40 years, I think I'll give you that same answer still.

0: champions there with you?
1: Janet McDermott planned to stop by her office only briefly on the morning of October 15, 1985.
0: Have a nice day, Steve.
1: She had a number of business appointments around Salt Lake City that day. Moments later, an explosion rocked the building, killing her colleague who worked next door. Science uncovered a tale of forgery, fraud, and murder. The explosion occurred on the sixth floor of the historic Judge Building in downtown Salt Lake City. Killed in the blast was 31-year-old Steve Christensen, a financial consultant who left behind his wife Terry and the young family.
2: He was lying in the doorway of his office, and he was lying on his right side, burn marks on his face, smoke marks, and blood.
1: The explosion ripped the door off its hinges, and the location of the debris told investigators that the blast occurred directly in front of Steve Christensen's office door.
3: You could tell the precise location where the bomb exploded. Matched that with the autopsy, and we could tell where the bomb was when it exploded because of its shearing power, breaking bones, going through skin, things of that nature.
1: Small pieces of batteries and fragments of pipe were found in the hallway as well. Many of the parts had the name Tandy imprinted, a brand sold exclusively in Radio Shack electronic stores. All of the fragments were collected and pieced back together, revealing that the explosion was caused by a pipe bomb. This is a replica of the type which was used. But who wanted to kill Steve Christensen, and why? Christensen had recently resigned his job as Vice President of Consolidated Financial Services, or CFS, a real estate investment company which was undergoing serious financial difficulties. Many clients had lost large sums of money, and some were alleging fraud. In the debris, police discovered a piece of brown wrapping paper with Christensen's first name written in thick black marker. Bruce Passy had a jewelry business a few floors below Steve Christensen's office. He told police he noticed something unusual in the elevator that morning.
4: I told them that I saw a box this morning that had the name Steve Christensen, and that my father and I went up an elevator with the gentleman holding this box.
1: Janet McDermott recalled seeing the package in the hallway directly in front of Steve Christensen's office door. A motion-sensitive mercury switch was found in the debris, an indication that the bomb was activated by tilting the package. Motion-sensitive bombs are almost always delivered by the bombers themselves, so they can be delivered without going off. Bruce Passy described the delivery man as a white male about 5 feet 8 inches tall with medium brown hair.
4: Once he came in, I mean, he was wearing a high school letter jacket without the letter on it, but it had the colors of a letter jacket.
5: I was just very concerned for the business community and that other people might be involved on a revenge type situation, whether it be for investments or gone bad or something similar to that. And I was worried who would be the next victim.
1: That worry became reality just 2 hours later.

0: Rush, tonight at 8 on Discovery.
1: Two hours after the bombing which killed Steve Christensen, there was another explosion across town. This time, the victim was 50-year-old Kathy Sheets. Her husband, Gary, was the former business partner of Steve Christensen. Once again, the fragments recovered at the scene were consistent with a pipe bomb. Police found scraps of brown paper near the blast with the name of the victim's husband, Gary Sheets.
2: The time I got to the second scene, I already knew what I was looking for, if there were going to be similarities. Within 25 minutes, I had found the similarities. Within 5 hours, I found a component. That component was a very small piece of a mercury switch.
1: A mercury switch was found at the Christensen bomb site as well. A mercury switch is a glass ball filled with mercury, a liquid metal. When the mercury is tilted, it completes the electrical circuit, triggering the explosion.
2: We had a lot of similarities, and they would include the cardboard container, the types of tape, more than one type, the size of the pipe, that which includes the diameter and the length, the explosive inside, the type of explosives inside.
1: Gunpowder from both bomb sites were sent to the Federal Bureau of Alcohol, Tobacco, and Firearms lab for analysis. They store samples of every known gunpowder manufactured. The particles of gunpowder from the pipe bombs were placed on a profile projector, which measures the size and shape of the granules. When this information was entered into a computer database, the gunpowder was identified as Hercules Bullseye brand. The same type was used in both bombs. Since Radio Shack batteries and electrical components were found at both bomb sites, detectives checked all of the Radio Shack stores in the Salt Lake City area. Records showed that an individual by the name of Mike Hansen had recently purchased the same components from this Radio Shack store in Holiday, Utah. The store had an address for Mike Hansen, but it was a vacant lot, and detectives suspected that the name was an alias. The only individual who reported seeing anything suspicious at the Sheets' home was a 13-year-old neighbor, Aaron Teplick. He told police he saw a tan Toyota minivan turn into the Sheets' driveway around midnight, the night before the bombing. He said the van drove out of the Sheets' driveway a few minutes later, but the boy could offer no description of the driver.
2: I think we have a serial bomber out there. What was entering into my mind was, how soon are we going to have another bombing?
1: It was a very short wait.

0: While investigators were sifting through the rubble of the bombings which killed Steve Christensen and Kathy Sheets, there was a third explosion the very next day. This time, it happened in a parked car in downtown Salt Lake City. The victim was 30-year-old Mark Hoffman, a rare documents dealer. Unlike the other two victims, Hoffman survived the blast. Hoffman's injuries were severe. The explosion blew off the tips of two fingers. A portion of his right kneecap was missing, and a piece of metal was embedded in his knee.
1: Mark Hoffman said that he pulled open the door and the package fell from the seat of the car onto the floorboard of the car, at which time it exploded and he was injured.
0: Mark Hoffman had no connection with the CFS Corporation. He was a well-known and respected rare documents dealer who specialized in early Mormon currency and documents. But Mark Hoffman and Steve Christensen knew one another. Christensen was a collector of rare books and documents and had purchased some items from Hoffman over the years. One thing detectives knew: the bombs which killed Steve Christensen, Kathy Sheets, and seriously injured Mark Hoffman were all made by the same individual. They also knew that evidence inside Mark Hoffman's car was inconsistent with what he told police. Hoffman said someone placed a package on the seat of his car, and when he opened the car door, the package fell onto the floor and exploded. But when a pipe bomb explodes, the end caps blow out in a straight line. One of the end caps blew a hole through the side door on the passenger side. The other end cap was found in Mark Hoffman's knee. This important detail told investigators that the bomb did not explode on the floor of the car, as Hoffman indicated.
2: Didn't line up with the exploding bomb. And we can't change that because of the holes in the vehicle. That's a true. It's now taking the injured pieces of the individual, putting them so they come in contact with the bomb.
0: The injury to Hoffman's knee indicated that his right knee was on the driver's seat at the time of the explosion. And the injuries to Hoffman's fingers indicated that he had been touching the bomb when it exploded.
2: I also know that he has uninjured body parts. The other leg is in very good shape. There's not even any burn damage. So I have part of him outside the car, part of him inside the car.
0: The evidence revealed that the bomb exploded over the center console, in between the two front seats, and not on the floor of the vehicle, as Hoffman indicated. When police searched Mark Hoffman's home, they found a high school letter jacket with the letter missing, similar to the one Bruce Passy saw on the delivery man in the elevator on the morning of Steve Christensen's murder. Even more alarming, police discovered that Hoffman owned a tan-colored Toyota minivan similar to the one the teenage boy saw driving into the Sheets' driveway the night before the bombing. Inside Hoffman's van, police discovered a single flake of gunpowder. Tests revealed that it was Hercules bullseye gunpowder, the same type used in making the pipe bombs.
3: We had no idea why Mark Hoffman, if he were the perpetrator, would kill a close associate and friend of his, Steve Christensen. And for all we knew, he didn't even know Kathleen Sheets.
0: Hoffman told police that he was a victim and even took a lie detector test to prove his innocence.
4: We've had him take a polygraph and he passed with flying colors. Not even close. He passed with a high number, saying that he was not deceptive and that he did not do the bombings.
0: Despite the polygraph results, investigators were suspicious of Mark Hoffman since the scientific evidence was inconsistent with his description of the bombing. On the day of Steve Christensen's murder, Mark Hoffman was scheduled to meet with Mormon church officials to discuss some early Mormon documents he was selling, known as the McClellan Collection. Steve Christensen was active in the Mormon Church and was asked to attend that meeting in order to certify that the documents were authentic.
5: As I was inquiring about who examined the documents, it was my feeling it had never been examined forensically.
0: George Throckmorton was asked to do just that, to use scientific forensic methods to find out whether some of the world's leading experts had been fooled.

0: Brands available online, The Vitamin Shoppe, GNC, and Sprouts.
1: Despite the fact that Mark Hoffman passed a lie detector test, bomb experts from the Federal Bureau of Alcohol, Tobacco, and Firearms were convinced that Mark Hoffman was inside his automobile, possibly arming the bomb when it accidentally exploded. The scientific evidence supported their theory, but missing was a motive.
2: How you prove Mark Hoffman was a murderer is you first proved that he was a con man, that his whole life was based upon fraud.
1: George Throckmorton is a forensic document examiner who was asked to examine the rare documents Mark Hoffman had sold over the years. He compared them to other rare documents the Mormon Church had in its vault from the same time period, which Hoffman had nothing to do with. Under ultraviolet light, many of the documents Hoffman sold turned blue. This was not the case with the documents the Mormon Church obtained from other sources. Under a microscope, Throckmorton noticed that the ink on Hoffman's documents ran in one direction. In the other documents, the ink was absorbed by the paper uniformly, spreading in all directions. And Throckmorton discovered microscopic cracks in the ink on the documents Hoffman uncovered. Throckmorton calls it alligatoring, and there was none of this in any of the other documents.
3: At this point, it made us say something's wrong, but we don't know what.
1: When Mark Hoffman's home was searched following the bombings, police discovered a book which contained a recipe for iron gallatinic ink, an ink that was common in the 1800s. Throckmorton made a batch of that ink and wrote with it on some paper. He then applied an ammonia solution, which is known to age paper. The test document displayed the same blue haze under ultraviolet light. And when it was hung to dry, the ink ran in one direction and exhibited the same alligatoring condition as the Hoffman documents. Finally, Throckmorton turned his attention to the Oath of a Freeman, believed to be the oldest printed document in the United States. It was a document Mark Hoffman said he purchased in a used bookstore and was valued at over $1 million. It had been authenticated by both the Library of Congress and the FBI. When Throckmorton looked at it closely, he found a curious anomaly. There was a tiny flaw in the letter M.
3: That microscopic flaw was not caused by old age, was not caused by a printing problem. It was caused through the photographic process. Therefore, that document had to go through that photographic process.
1: The flaw looked like emulsion on a photographic negative. This modern printing method did not exist in 1638 when the Oath of a Freeman was allegedly written.
3: Therefore, it had to be counterfeit.
1: Inside Hoffman's home, police discovered a receipt from a printing company in Utah. It was for a printing plate for the Oath of a Freeman document. The printing company thought the plate was used to print facsimiles. In fact, it was. Hoffman took the plate, added the old ink recipe and a piece of old paper to create the forgery, and offered it for sale as an original. On the receipt was the name Mike Hansen, but it included Mark Hoffman's telephone number. It was the same name used at the Radio Shack store to purchase the bomb components. Throckmorton's forensic document examination proved that Hoffman was a fraud and a forger. Prosecutors believed that Steve Christensen was on to Mark Hoffman and was about to expose him as a liar and possibly a fraud. Hoffman sensed this and decided to murder Steve Christensen with a pipe bomb. But Hoffman wanted Christensen's murder to appear to be business-related, so he delivered a diversionary bomb to Christensen's former business partner, Gary Sheets. The next morning, Hoffman delivered the primary bomb to Steve Christensen's office building. It was packed with more than 100 masonry nails, leaving no doubt that its intent was to kill, not injure.
4: And I have to.
1: The jewelry store owner identified Mark Hoffman as the man wearing the letter jacket in the elevator. He was carrying a package addressed to Steve Christensen. Hoffman left the package outside Christensen's office door. It was armed with a motion-sensitive mercury switch set to explode when tilted at a 45-degree angle.
5: Sorry. Have a good day, Steve.
1: Steve Christensen picked up the package when he arrived for work. 2 hours later, Kathy Sheets noticed the package left outside her home, addressed to her husband, Gary. Mark Hoffman was arrested and charged with 2 counts of murder and for theft by deception for selling forged documents. Hoffman pleaded guilty to second-degree murder and was convicted. A parole board recommended that he spend the rest of his life in prison. Ironically, many of Hoffman's forgeries are still on the market.
3: Every single document that I looked at had been forged or manipulated in some way to make it valuable. And I looked at over 600 of his documents. Every single one of them was forged. He never found a single genuine document ever.
1: And the deception turned a mild-mannered documents dealer into a killer.
6: I think Mark is probably the most evil of people that I've worked with. Serial bombers, by and large, are much more evil. They don't want to just hurt you. They want to continue to hurt many people.
1: And how common is it for a bomber to blow himself up when handling one of his own bombs?
6: Not common enough.
1: After a day of fishing in a small, quiet village in Switzerland, a teenage boy did not return home as planned. The investigation revealed some important microscopic evidence in the water near where he was last seen. It was the only forensic evidence detectives had. Late in the afternoon of August 4th, 1993, in the small Swiss village of Neuparadies, 13-year-old Dario Cicalecchia left his home to go fishing in a nearby creek. As night fell on the town, Dario had not returned home, and his mother called the police to report her son missing.
7: When we found the bike and his clothing, we concluded that he had last been fishing there. Where and with whom he could have left the place, we had no idea.
1: 2 days passed, and the search intensified with more than 100 policemen patrolling the area with search dogs. A missing person poster aired on local television, and newspapers asked, "Where is Dario?" As time passed, people feared the worst.
8: To us, there were clear indications that a crime had taken place because of the objects found, his bike and his trunks.
1: Search teams meticulously combed the field next to the creek where Dario's swim trunks and fishing pole had been found. Farther downstream, police found Dario's T-shirt on the bank. A dam was placed in the creek in order to search the muddy bottom for evidence. Many items were discovered, but nothing that could be linked to the missing boy. Two nights after Dario was reported missing, 2 women were walking a dog along a field path near Switzerland's border with Germany. They saw what appeared to be blood. Just a few feet away, in a nearby cornfield, lay the naked body of a young man.
4: When
9: I got the message from these two women, we immediately sent a police officer to check the site. When he reported that the body was that of a young man, we realized that it might be Dario.
1: The body was positively identified as Dario Ciccolecchia. He had been sexually mutilated.
7: I certainly will never forget this all of my life, that terrible sight. It was quite obvious from the beginning that it was a sex crime. This could be seen from the injuries. There were cuts and bruises also in the genital area.
1: When the medical examiner arrived at the scene, he concluded that the cuts on the body were consistent with a pocket knife, but were made sometime after the boy was dead.
10: I found on the body a lot of long cuts side by side, and this helped me to think that the boy did not move during the cuts were made. And on the other hand, there were no defensive wounds.
1: Although blood had been found near the body, Dr. Weiler believed it wasn't enough blood to indicate that the boy's heart was still pumping when the mutilation took place. With no evidence of a struggle, police suspected that Dario had been murdered somewhere else and the body transported to the cornfield. Police found Dario's sneakers in the cornfield, but they did not find the knife used in the mutilation.
9: We were greatly alarmed. Such crimes are frequently repeated if the killer is still at large. We therefore started immediately with a very thorough search of the environment.
1: Police could find no foreign hair, fibers, or semen. But Dr. Weiler swabbed the inside of Dario's mouth for possible forensic evidence. When he analyzed that sample, he discovered some microscopic evidence. It was a discovery that would change the course of the investigation and launch a new era in crime science.

0: After Dario Ciccolecchia's mutilated body was found lying in a cornfield, Dr. Daniel Weiler analyzed the forensic evidence from Dario's mouth. Something under the microscope caught his attention. He found what are called diatoms. Diatoms are a type of algae, microscopic organisms that live mostly in the sea, in ponds, lakes, and streams. They can also be found on moist rocks, even in mud and soil. These tiny organisms are the most diverse of all algae. Globally, they account for approximately 25% of all photosynthesis. There are about 16,000 different species of diatoms worldwide, about 3,000 species in Switzerland alone. Diatoms can tell scientists about past environmental conditions in freshwater and marine environments as long ago as tens of thousands of years. And in the case of Dario Ciccolecchia, Dr. Weiler hoped that the diatoms found in his body would reveal something about his murder.
1: I was absolutely sure that this boy was drowned. In the lungs, I found a lot of mud. And this helped me to see that he has been in water with a lot of mud. So it can't be a very deep lake or something like that. It must be a creek or a small river or something like that.
0: Diatoms were also found on Dario's sneakers, which were in the cornfield near his body. The next step was to see if the diatoms in Dario's lungs and on his sneakers could help determine the exact body of water where Dario had been murdered. To find out, Dr. Weiler called on the expertise of Dr. Joachim Herlemann, a biologist who specializes in the study of diatoms.
2: You can look to the diatoms in the lung and you see the species, and the species give you information about the type of river or lake, the water quality.
0: Dr. Herlemann was asked to analyze the diatom populations in Dario's lungs and sneakers, as well as those found in water samples from the region. If he could find significant similarities, investigators would know the exact location of his murder. But with as many as 3,000 different species of diatoms in Switzerland alone, Dr. Herlemann would have to test water samples from the nearby bodies of water to make an accurate comparison.
2: To be very sure that there is no other pond or river or creek which has the similar or the same diatom community. So if you look to other water bodies and you won't find the communities, then you are quite sure that this special place was the place of the drowning.
0: Water samples were collected from the surrounding bodies of water, including the Rhine River, which flows between the creek and the cornfield where Dario's body had been found. The water samples were treated with acids to kill any organic matter in the diatoms, leaving their glass-like skeletal remains, a necessary step in identification according to species. Under the microscope, Dr. Herlemann compared the diatom populations found in Dario's lungs and on his sneakers to the thousands of known species in his reference journals. He found one dominant species. The diatoms were identified as Fragilaria pinnata, a freshwater species usually found attached to sand grains in slowly moving water. The next step was for Dr. Herlemann to count and identify the diatom populations from the various water samples using an elaborate chart. It was a tedious process, but eventually he found one body of water which had as its dominant species Fragilaria pinnata, the same dominant species found in Dario's lungs and on his sneakers. It was from a water sample taken from the creek, just a few feet away from where Dario's bicycle was found. Was it possible that the diatome evidence could tell investigators more than simply where

that the diatome evidence could tell investigators more than simply where Dario was murdered? Could the diatomes lead investigators to the killer?

0: for Love premieres Monday at 8 on TLC.
1: Armed with the diatom evidence found inside Dario Ciccolecchia's lungs and on his sneakers, police concluded that he had been forcefully drowned in the creek where he had been fishing before being mutilated and dumped in the cornfield. The question now, who murdered Dario? And how was the body transported to the cornfield a few kilometers away? Police questioned friends and acquaintances of the victim.
2: We questioned about 200 persons both in Switzerland and Germany. Of course, the family were also investigated, as it is always done in such cases. Also, in case no responsible person is found, to clear the family that no suspicions remain with them.
1: With no strong leads or suspects, Swiss police informed Interpol of the case. Interpol is an international agency headquartered in France that shares information about criminal investigations with 178 nations who are members of the network.
2: As the body was found so close to the border, it was possible that the murderer might have come from or gone to a foreign country. It was a difficult case. Interpol was also informed of the case.
1: 3 months after the murder of Dario Ciccolecchia, Interpol notified Swiss police of a possible lead. A man had been arrested in France for sexually assaulting a

0: hitchhiker and trying to kill him. He was identified as 35-year-old Roland Keebler, a psychiatric nurse who was divorced and the father of a 5-year-old girl. What caught Interpol's attention was the fact that Keebler lived in Switzerland, not far from the village where Dario Ciccolecchia was murdered. When Dr. Weiler heard of Roland Keebler's arrest, he suggested something unusual. He told the Swiss police to examine Keebler's car.
1: The car is still in Switzerland. So I asked the police whether it's possible to get the pedals of the car and the carpet in the trunk, to bring all that stuff to Dr. Hürlimann.
2: It was clear that the people who has done this drowning, that he must have the items on his shoes, on his gloves, or in his car.
0: Forensic scientists collected microscopic debris from inside Keebler's car, including material from both the gas and brake pedals, the carpet in the passenger compartment, and the carpet from the trunk. When Dr. Hürlimann analyzed those samples under a microscope, he made a surprising discovery. He found diatoms. They were found on both the gas and brake pedals, in the carpet under the pedals, and in the carpet in the trunk. When he analyzed the diatoms found in the car, he discovered they were Fragilaria pinnata, the same dominant species found in Dario's lungs, on his sneakers, and in the creek. With 3,000 different species of diatoms in Switzerland, the similarities in the diatom evidence was significant.
2: We know now that the material found in the car must come or is similar to the one of the lungs of Dario and to the material found in the creek.
0: Armed with this microscopic evidence, Swiss police confronted Roland Keebler. He denied he had anything to do with Dario's murder and said he only knew about the crime from what he read in the newspapers. But during questioning, Keebler revealed details of Dario's wounds, details which had never been reported in the newspapers. Roland Keebler knew too much. When confronted with the discrepancy, Roland Keebler confessed to the murder of Dario Ciccolecchia. A picture now emerged of what took place at the creek the day Dario disappeared, and how his killer left behind a microscopic trail of evidence.

0: It should be beautiful all day and night.
1: During police interrogation, Roland Keebler confessed to both the murder and mutilation of Dario Ciccolecchia and his long-standing sexual fantasies about young boys.
2: He is, in simple terms, a pedophile, and he has suppressed his homosexual tendencies for years. And when he lived his fantasies, he had to kill the victim in order to keep a secret.
1: On August 4th, 1993, Dario rode his bicycle to the creek near his home for an afternoon of fishing. He left his bike near the main road and headed down to the water. Roland Keebler was on vacation and had been drinking heavily when he drove in the area where Dario was fishing. Keebler spotted Dario's bike and told police just knowing a young boy was in the area excited him greatly. Keebler parked his car and walked to where Dario was fishing.
3: Asher?
4: No, Nick.
1: After a brief conversation, Keebler approached Dario again. He attacked the young boy, pushing him into the water, forced him to undress, and sexually molested him. Then Keebler forced Dario's head under the water into the mud of the stream bed. With his knee between Dario's shoulder blades, he kept the boy submerged until the struggling stopped. Keebler decided not to leave the body at the scene of the crime. Instead, he placed the boy's body into the trunk of his car and left for a social engagement with his ex-wife. Little did Keebler realize he had left behind a trail of evidence, microscopic single-cell evidence, which would link him to the scene of the crime. From the moment Keebler pushed his victim into the creek, microscopic diatoms in the water attached themselves to the soles of his shoes, and diatoms in the water flooded Dario's mouth and lungs when he was forcefully drowned. Keebler transferred those diatoms from his shoes to the pedals of his car when he drove away. And diatoms from Dario's mouth would later seep onto the carpet in the trunk in which he was transported to the cornfield. Dr. Weiler's discovery of the diatoms and Dr. Herlemann's species identification in the laboratory were essential elements in tracking down a vicious killer. Roland Keebler had silenced his victim, but the diatom evidence spoke volumes.
5: It was a very, very good feeling for me to have found a scientific way to prove something which was very important.
6: We know that we didn't make big mistakes or errors in the determination or in the preparation of all the samples. So it was, at this moment, it was a good feeling, of course.
2: This case therefore became sort of a model case. Also worldwide, and particularly in Switzerland, it had never been done in this way before. We were pioneers, and we certainly hope that it will be possible to solve other cases in the same way for the future.
1: Roland Keebler confessed not only to the murder of Dario Ciccolecchia, but also admitted killing another boy in the same area of Switzerland 10 years earlier. Keebler was convicted of both crimes and was sentenced to life in prison. Candles burn near the creek where Dario died, a shrine built by villagers to keep Dario's memory alive. And in a nearby churchyard where Dario is buried, his sculpture reminds visitors of the gentle, innocent child who died too soon.
2: Whenever children are the victims of violent crimes, it's much, much worse. And this must be the same all over the world.

0: In the spring of 1993, an unexplained illness struck the residents of Milwaukee, Wisconsin. 400,000 people developed serious gastrointestinal illness. 4,000 were hospitalized, and by the time it was under control, more than 100 people died. Health officials suspected it was influenza, but it was something more serious and much more difficult for medical detectives to uncover. Milwaukee, Wisconsin, the 17th largest city in the United States, with a population of almost 1 million people. It's a city known for its German culture, summer festivals, and long, cold winters with plenty of snow. Milwaukee is the home of several large breweries, producing 11 million barrels of beer annually. But in the spring of 1993, Milwaukee became famous for something else. An unexplained outbreak of gastrointestinal illness, which spread rapidly throughout the community. 4,000 people rushed to area hospitals, all with the same symptoms: severe cramps, diarrhea, nausea, and fever.
1: I've had the diarrhea off and on all week. I missed 2 days of work. And I thought it was gone, and it came back again.
0: Hardest hit were individuals with weakened immune systems, infants, the elderly, cancer and AIDS patients, and those who had organ or bone marrow transplants. 4-year-old Becky Furman suffered from a particularly bad case.
2: She was just a vibrant child. She was highly intelligent, very vivacious, very talkative, very friendly. Just a normal kid.
0: Becky Furman was born HIV positive, which made her particularly susceptible to the mysterious outbreak.
2: This got to be absolute water, turning from brown to yellow to green. Terrible odor. And she would have 8, 9, 10, 11, 12 bowel movements a day.
0: 40-year-old Antonio Claudio was also affected. Like Becky, he too is HIV positive, but the severity of the cramps and diarrhea he developed during the outbreak was alarming.
3: Yeah, I freaked out. I was like, is this what's happening to me, a nature course of the virus itself, of the HIV AIDS, or is this something else?
0: The primary suspects were Shigella, Giardia, Campylobacter, or Salmonella. But stool samples from the infected individuals were all negative.
4: We knew this was big. I mean, we knew a lot of people were sick. We knew a lot of kids were sick. We were beginning to get reports from hospitals that patients, particularly with immune-compromising conditions, particularly HIV/AIDS, were having very difficult times shaking loose of this outbreak. And so we were beginning to understand that this was, in fact, an epidemic.
0: And health officials had no idea what was causing it.

0: Within 24 hours of the outbreak, the mayor of Milwaukee knew he faced a serious dilemma. No American city had ever faced this type of crisis before.
1: The concern in the health department was the beginning of, a real concern. What is this? How can so many people get sick all at one time?
0: If the outbreak was caused by a contaminated food source, stool samples would contain the bacteria which caused it. And health officials could find no common food source that all of the sick individuals used. Food illnesses usually center around a common food distribution center, processing plant, restaurant, or grocery store. But one common element among all of the infected individuals was water. Officials analyzed the water quality records at the city's municipal water supply. But all of the water quality levels were within guidelines established by the Environmental Protection Agency for safe drinking water.
2: We went back and indicated that to the health department, and they continued on with their investigation into other areas.
0: But when scientists looked at the distribution pattern of the outbreak, they noticed that most of the cases were clustered in the south side of the city.
3: We believed we would have witnessed a more normal, uniform distribution of illness had it been an airborne virus, because it would have started at a point and moved outward.
0: Since the outbreak seemed to be centered in Milwaukee's south side, this narrowed the focus of the investigation. Becky Furman lived on Milwaukee's south side. Her doctors had no idea what caused her illness and soon discovered they couldn't cure it in individuals like Becky who had HIV.
4: One of the things was that she was limited in what she could do as far as where we could go and what we could do with her as far as playing, because she would have these accidents. Another thing was a general weakness because of the constant diarrhea.
0: Gastrointestinal illness is usually caused by something that is ingested, once again pointing to food or water. The water plant which supplied Milwaukee's south side reported that the only unusual readout was a peak in turbidity 1 week before the outbreak. Turbidity measures the amount of foreign particles in the water. After a rainstorm, or when snow melts, turbidity levels will temporarily rise. Storms churn river and creek bottoms, and melting snow will often gather particles as it runs into streams. Health officials wondered if the increase in turbidity levels was cause for concern. The municipal water supply was disinfected with chlorine. Was it possible that the city's water supply was contaminated with something that didn't show up in water tests and that chlorine would not kill? If so, the entire city would be at risk, and one of the city's largest industries could also be affected, the brewing industry. The breweries were among the largest users of municipal water. If there was an unknown organism in the water, was it being shipped all across the country by the tens of thousands of gallons a day?

0: available online to Vitamin Shoppe, GNC, and Sprouts.
1: Health officials suspected that something in Milwaukee's water supply was causing the outbreak of thousands of cases of gastrointestinal illness. The water department insisted that the water quality levels were all within standards set by the Environmental Protection Agency and that the water was safe to drink. Hospitals and laboratories throughout Milwaukee continue to analyze stool samples from the thousands of individuals affected.
2: Everything pretty much was a dead end. Everywhere we looked, everything was negative.
1: Sandy Schraderis was doing some of those tests at a local hospital. As a microbiologist, she was performing the routine tests on patients hospitalized with the mysterious illness. The standard test was an iodine stain. When added to the stool samples, the iodine would show if parasites were present. But all of the iodine tests were negative. On her own, Sandy Schraderis decided to go one step further. She remembered something she learned earlier in her training, that microbiologists should be on the lookout for parasites which do not show up on standard tests. With that in mind, she noticed a number of unusual structures in the samples, structures which didn't react with the iodine stain.
3: At that point, I don't know exactly what it is yet, but it means something. That's your first clue.
1: So she performed an acid fast stain. She flooded the stool sample with a red stain, then washed the sample with alcohol and sulfuric acid. During the final step, an additional green stain is added. Under the microscope, she thought she saw a highly infectious, potentially deadly parasite.
3: First acid fast stain wasn't real definitive. This is probably our first line. It's easiest, it's quickest, it's done in about 10 minutes. And I didn't feel comfortable calling it on that, so we went on and did a fluorescent stain.
1: The fluorescent stain introduces the parasite's antibody to the sample, along with a fluorescent agent. Under the microscope, Sandy Schraderis noticed a bright green glow. It was the fluorescent agent attached to the antibody, proof that a parasite was present. It was Cryptosporidium. Little is known about Cryptosporidium since it first infected humans just over 20 years ago. It's a one-celled organism, a protozoan parasite, which is found in feces from young farm animals, particularly calves. Cryptosporidium is in 80% of surface water, largely due to animal feces washed from farms into nearby streams by heavy rains and melting snow. Here you can see the tiny Cryptosporidia escaping from their shells. Once they do, they multiply by the millions. When they spread throughout the gastrointestinal system, they absorb nourishment, preventing the body from retaining fluids and causing severe cramps, explosive diarrhea, and other flu-like symptoms. A healthy individual with a healthy immune system can usually get rid of the parasite within a week with no lasting effects. But it can be deadly for those with weakened immune systems, like the elderly, AIDS and cancer patients, and individuals with organ and bone marrow transplants. When lab technicians retested other stool samples, they confirmed what Sandy Schraderis first discovered. Cryptosporidium was found in 7 more stool samples.
3: Once you knew what you were looking for, it was everywhere. I mean, we knew then. Now we had the agent. Now where was it coming from? That was the next step.
1: Since Cryptosporidium is a waterborne parasite, it renewed fears that the city's water supply was contaminated. The mayor called an emergency meeting of both city and state health officials. During that meeting, the mayor noticed one of the participants, Dr. Jeffrey Davis, the state's epidemiologist, was drinking diet soda and not water. When the mayor turned to Dr. Davis and asked if he would drink the city's water, Dr. Davis said, no.
4: It wasn't difficult once I asked Dr. Davis if he drank the water. I mean, if he suspected, he's a scientist, he's an expert, and a very honest person. you know, if he suspected that there could be problems with the water, that's a pretty good test right there.
1: Since boiling was the only way to get rid of cryptosporidium, the mayor immediately issued a boil water advisory recommending that all water be boiled for at least 5 minutes before use. It was a bold recommendation with wide-ranging implications, since tests for cryptosporidium in the city's water supply had not yet been completed. Dental offices were closed, since their drills were water-cooled. Restaurants were also affected, since they use water for ice and washing dishes. 3 days later, tests on Milwaukee's water done by an independent laboratory confirmed that cryptosporidium was present in the purified water from the Howard Avenue water plant. The news of cryptosporidium contamination was especially terrifying to one segment of the population: people with HIV infections or AIDS.
5: For these patients, it was life-threatening immediately. They knew what crypto was. This was not a new illness to them.
6: Cryptosporidiosis for someone with a severely compromised immune system is a death sentence.
1: Doug Nelson and the organization he directs, the AIDS Resource Center of Wisconsin, went into crisis mode. He knew that individuals with HIV/AIDS would never get rid of the parasite, but his goal was to make sure no one else became infected. The Howard Avenue water plant was immediately closed. The water flushed out and the entire plant disinfected from top to bottom to remove any traces of cryptosporidium. A few days after the boil water advisory, the number of cryptosporidiosis cases dropped significantly. But the levels discovered in Milwaukee's water supply had been potent. Antonio Claudio was living in Houston when he tested positive for cryptosporidiosis. He believes he was infected while visiting his mother, who lived on the south side of Milwaukee. Since there is no cure for cryptosporidiosis besides a healthy immune system, Antonio lives each day with constant chronic diarrhea.
7: Once you discover you have this disease, your whole life changes, and there's just no way to get around it.
1: Little Becky Furman lost her fight with cryptosporidiosis. She died after battling its effects for many months. Investigators soon had a theory for how cryptosporidium contaminated Milwaukee's water supply.

0: After an intensive investigation, health officials developed a theory as to how cryptosporidium contaminated Milwaukee's water supply. In early April of 1993, heavy rains and the spring snow melt caused water runoff. The ground was still frozen and unable to absorb the water. Manure from the farms and fields might have washed into nearby streams, manure which contained cryptosporidium. The cryptosporidia then made their way from the streams into Lake Michigan, the source of Milwaukee's drinking water. In 1993, there were no filters or mass disinfectants used anywhere in the United States, which could eliminate the cryptosporidium in water plants. Chlorine was ineffective against it. Over 400,000 people who ingested water from the Howard Avenue plant became ill. 4,000 were hospitalized. 104 died. That theory held for 4 years. During that time, the Centers for Disease Control in Atlanta, Georgia, continued to investigate Milwaukee's cryptosporidium outbreak, since it was the largest waterborne outbreak in United States history. In 1997, scientists retested 4 stool samples from individuals infected during that outbreak. They conducted DNA testing on the cryptosporidium, and when they did, there was a shocking discovery. The type of cryptosporidium found in the 4 stool samples from the Milwaukee outbreak did not come from farm animals. It was a new strain, one which came from human waste.
1: Our results suggest, on the basis of the limited number of samples that we looked at, that the Milwaukee outbreak was not from pasture runoff, but was from sewage contamination.
0: When investigators looked more closely at Milwaukee's water supply, they found that the Howard Avenue water plant's intake was less than 2 miles downcurrent from a sewage treatment plant overflow valve in Lake Michigan. The CDC's discovery suggested that human waste containing cryptosporidium was released from the sewage treatment plant, traveled the 2 miles downstream, where it entered the water intake of the Howard Avenue water plant. Today, sewage from that plant is no longer released into Lake Michigan, and the Howard Avenue water plant moved their intake further out into the lake, away from possible pollutants. And Milwaukee is building an ozonization facility. Ozone is a form of oxygen which kills more microorganisms than chlorine. It's the only mass disinfectant process known to kill cryptosporidium in water.
2: Every city around the country that relies on surface water for its drinking water must study the Milwaukee example and must follow our lead in making those extraordinary commitments to assure to their public that, in fact, the water that they consume is safe and that they will not get ill from it and that they will not die from it.
3: I mean, I felt terrible about that. I'm not an expert on water, but I'm the mayor, and you know, you kind of rely on your city to provide you with water. It turns out that cryptosporidium has gotten in water supplies in other parts of the country. It's not that uncommon.
4: We went through a lot of anger. Not only anger at the loss of our daughter, but the anger of the loss of so many friends. As time passed, we came to realize that, yes, we believed that the public officials were at fault for not knowing more about it, for not teaching us, but ultimately we all are corporately responsible, you and I and the world, for not caring about water until someone dies.
0: A popular high school gym teacher mysteriously left town without saying goodbye to anyone. He later sent letters to explain why. But a closer forensic look at those letters and the microscopic piece of tissue gave investigators an entirely different explanation for where he went and why. West Yellowstone, Montana, is primarily a resort town. Only 1,000 residents live here year-round. But in season, the beauty of the National Forest Lands and Yellowstone National Park are the main draw.
5: West Yellowstone is basically the gateway to Yellowstone National Park. There's a million plus visitors that come through here every year, so it's a service-oriented town.
0: Greeny and Brad Brisbin owned a restaurant in town. Brad also worked as a gym teacher at the local high school.
6: Brad was fun-loving, enjoyed life. He loved to play practical jokes on people.
7: Brad was a very loyal, honest, trustworthy friend who would do anything, including giving you the shirt off his back, to help you.
0: Friday, November 9th, 1990 started like most days, until Brad got a telephone call at work and left class unexpectedly.
8: I actually met him in the hall. He had his jacket on. He was getting ready to leave. I asked him where he was going. He just said to help out a friend. And they had brought in a substitute from the PE class. He said he'd see me at dinner later on that night.
0: Brad said he was going to Belgrade, about 90 miles away, to pick up his friend Larry Moore, who needed a ride.
8: It was odd. I mean, he doesn't leave the, you know, his teaching job for very much. So, yeah, it was odd.
0: What made it even more bizarre, Brad never returned home.
7: That's when we knew something, was already wrong because Brad hadn't come home, and that wasn't his nature. That wasn't the way Brad Brisbin was.
0: When police interviewed Larry Moore, he said he met Brad at the diner as planned. But he said Brad was depressed and inebriated.
9: Brad told Larry that he was tired of life, tired of his wife, tired of the restaurant, was going to leave, borrowed some money from him, left the restaurant.
0: Moore said Brad left the diner, got into a red car with Washington plates, and drove off. Moore said the driver was a woman and that he didn't recognize her. Brad's car was still in the diner's parking lot, and there were no signs of foul play.
7: He loved his family. There was no problem, and there was never any indication that it was anything in his mind remotely related to leaving his family.
6: I knew that they didn't know our family, the dynamics of the family, and just to hear people saying, well, you know, maybe he did just run off. They didn't know him.
0: The Brisbin and Moore families had been friends for years. Larry's wife, Shelley, worked with Brad. Shelley coached the girls' high school basketball team, and Brad coached the boys. Investigators heard rumors that Brad and Shelley were having an affair.
9: I don't believe so. We talked to Greeny. She didn't think there was an affair. We talked to Shelley, and she denied one. The only other person that could really say was missing.
0: Coincidentally, Shelley and Larry Moore separated just 2 days before Brad disappeared. Shelley said her alleged affair with Brad was a figment of Larry's imagination.
10: I truly believe he thought we were having an affair.
9: She actually pointed to Larry as possibly having done something to Brad because of some of the domestic violence against her and the fact that he had accused her of having an affair with Brad.
0: A few weeks after Brad's disappearance, a letter from Brad arrived at police headquarters. He said he was alive and well and living in Washington State. But after seeing the letter, police weren't too sure.

0: Up there is where I shine.
1: The last known person to see Brad Brisman alive was his friend Larry Moore. Police started their investigation by carefully examining Larry Moore's truck.
2: He allowed me to search the pickup, and it was immaculate. When I went around to the camper, I noticed that he was patching holes in it with a putty knife.
1: Inside the camper, investigators found bullet holes in the floor and in the liner underneath. They also found a bullet fragment from a .357 Magnum pistol. Larry told police he once tried shooting a mouse in the camper while on a hunting trip. But something caught the eye of investigators. A small piece of what appeared to be tissue on a window curtain.
3: About the size of a quarter. There's no way to describe it other than it looked like a piece of chicken skin or something like that.
4: Being unsure what it might be, he took the entire curtain with the tissue on it, and we got it sent up to the Missoula State Crime Lab.
1: An Ohtrloney test identified the tissue as human, and the striations meant it was muscle.
3: But that doesn't show you that the person's dead. We can all deposit muscle tissue and still be very much alive.
1: But before police could question Larry Moore about this forensic discovery, a letter arrived postmarked from Spokane, Washington. It was from Brad Brisman. In it, he apologized for creating what he called a real strain on everyone involved.
5: I've decided to start a new life for myself. I had to make a clean break from everyone and everything to make this work. It just seemed to be the only way out for me.
1: A few days later, Larry Moore received a similar letter. In this one, Brad wanted to make sure his wife, Renee, was taken care of.
5: All personal property we own, I want her to have everything. I'm starting a new life with a new person.
1: But investigators noticed a slight problem. The name of Brad's wife, Renee, was misspelled.
6: The letter to the sheriff, it congratulated him to his appointment, and the sheriff is an elected position. So they were huge mistakes. They were just huge red flags.
1: Investigators tested the letters with ninhydrin, a chemical solution that reacts with the amino acids in fingerprints. After it was applied, the documents were dried thoroughly. Scientists found numerous fingerprints on the two documents, but none matched Brad Brisman. They weren't Larry Moore's fingerprints either. Next, the letters were analyzed by a forensic document examiner. Both letters were typed with the same typewriter. The paper was inexpensive, the kind often used in high schools. The type showed no defects, making it difficult to identify the typewriter used to create them. And only the signature was handwritten.
7: The signature itself is a full cursive signature. It is full of tremor. It looks labored and it looks slow. And it does not look like it is the product of habitual movement.
1: Experts compared this questioned signature to several documents Brad signed shortly before his disappearance.
7: The uppercase B in the name Brad was actually constructed in three pieces. There is a break. It has the up and down spine on the left side of the letter, but between the top and the bottom of the letter, there's a break. Interesting, the break is in a place where you would naturally stop if you wanted to look to see how you were doing and continue writing.
1: Police suspected Larry Moore may have written the letters, but it was difficult to tell since the questioned signature wasn't actually handwriting.
7: This is a drawing of somebody's signature. It's not handwriting at all. And it's very difficult sometimes to actually determine who it was that made the drawing.
1: Although document examiners were unable to tell conclusively who signed the letter, they were certain it wasn't Brad Brisman. Investigators still had no idea where Brad Brisman was or what may have happened to him.

0: Up there is where I shine.
1: Police now knew that the letters mailed from Spokane, Washington, weren't written by Brad Brisbane. They strongly suspected Larry Moore may have been involved in Brad's disappearance. On the step of Moore's camper, police noticed what looked like blood spatter. Under a microscope, scientists found it was more than just blood. It was tissue. This was identified as human. And the sample had both small, granular cells and larger, Purkinje cells. This meant only one thing. This was muscle. But they wanted a second opinion.
2: So they sent this tissue to a fellow named Mark Cohen, who's a neuropathologist in Ohio. He looked at it and said, yeah, it's mammal and it's cerebellum. It's the brainstem.
1: The cerebellum sits at the base of the brain and is primarily responsible for memory and motor movement. Since the cerebellum controls the heart muscle, no human can survive without it. A ballistics expert compared the location of the brain tissue in the camper with the bullet holes. Using a two-point laser, he marked the center of the bullet hole and then followed the bullet's path. It showed that the shooter was firing from a standing position.
3: Clearly, a few people shoot holding the gun up over their head, and if you realize that a body was interposed in between that, we've only got a few feet to deal with, so it can't be a standing man, for example. It could be a collapsed man or a person nearly down on the floor.
1: Next, ballistic experts examined the bullet fragment found in the floor of the camper and discovered what is called soft damage.
3: It deforms in a very different way than it would if it hit wood, concrete, drywall, metal, and it slows down. The longer the path through a victim or a tissue or a tissue simulant, the more velocity is lost.
1: To find out whose brain tissue was in the camper, investigators sent the sample for DNA testing, but they didn't have a body to compare it to.
4: We can help you to determine whether this tissue is from the missing person by comparing the DNA from the tissue to the family members and the children and the mother of the person who's missing.
1: Children get half of their DNA from

0: mother and half from the father. By taking a DNA sample from Brad's wife, his four children, and his mother, scientists could isolate Brad's DNA profile through a process of elimination. For this, scientists used an RFLP test, at the time, the most sophisticated DNA test available.
1: Whosoever tissue sample that was completely consistent with being the father of both sets of children and consistent with being the son of the mother of the missing person.
0: Next, scientists tested the tiny fragment of brain tissue. It was too small for RFLP testing since it was about the size of a pinhead. So scientists amplified it using PCR, a process that duplicates a small sample to make it large enough to test. The PCR DNA tests revealed that the brain tissue in Larry Moore's camper was Brad Brisbane's.
2: I knew it was going to be a match. The official confirmation that the blood matched was huge. I mean, never felt anything like that before.
0: With this discovery, the medical examiner ruled Brad Brisbane's death a homicide. Larry Moore was arrested and charged with murder. But prosecutors knew their case would be difficult to prove without a body.

0: Prosecutors believe that the motive for Brad Brisbane's murder was jealousy. Larry Moore suspected Brad was having an affair with his wife. Moore admitted he called Brad at work to ask for a ride. The forensic evidence suggests the two met at the diner, and Moore somehow lured Brad into the back of his camper. Once inside, Brad was ambushed.
1: Show you in a second. Can you get me those pliers down there?
0: Brad was on the floor when Moore shot from a standing position numerous times. One shot hit Brad's shoulder, leaving a piece of muscle. Another struck Brad in the head. No one heard the shots because it was a busy truck stop with lots of traffic. Authorities had no way to tell where Moore took the body.
2: He knows it. He's got equipment in West Yellowstone. He owned an excavating company, so he had backhoes, that kind of thing, so he could get rid of a body pretty easy.
0: Prosecutors believe Moore steam cleaned the camper and removed the carpet to hide the forensic evidence. But the bullet holes and the tiny specks of muscle and brain tissue convinced medical experts that Brad was dead. All prosecutors had to do was convince a jury of that.
3: As a prosecutor, clearly you want to make damn sure that this is the right guy and there has been a murder. I can't think of anything worse than being in a position of finding out you've convicted the wrong person.
0: Larry Moore denied killing Brad Brisbane and pleaded not guilty. Prosecutors argued that Larry Moore killed Brad Brisbane in a jealous rage, convinced Brad was sleeping with his wife, Shelley. To throw investigators off the trail, Moore forged Brad's name on several letters. The forensic evidence convinced the jurors of two things. One, that Brad Brisbane was dead. And two, that Larry Moore was his killer.
4: We, the jury, find the defendant guilty of the offense of homicide.
0: Moore was sentenced to 60 years in prison. It was the first murder case in Montana to be tried without a body. And it was also the first time in the state that DNA was used in a criminal case. Just 2 years after his conviction, Larry Moore made headlines again. He was charged with conspiring to build a bomb in prison. To avoid federal charges, Moore agreed to lead authorities to Brad Brisbane's body. Moore directed officials to a campground where he hid the .357 Magnum pistol he used in the murder.
5: It was found at the base of a tree in one of the campgrounds in Gallon Canyon.
0: Moore also led police to a gravel pit a few miles outside of West Yellowstone, where they unearthed Brad's body.
5: He didn't tell us anything about the homicide. When we did find Brad's body, Larry did turn a little pale and go and sit in a vehicle, but he never did tell us the real reason or the story behind how it actually happened.
0: A forensic examination of Brad's body confirmed what forensic scientists had told the jury in court 2 years earlier.
3: The determined cause of death was multiple gunshot wounds to the head and upper thoracic region, in other words, the chest area or the back.
0: Even though Moore led police to the body and the murder weapon, he never confessed until now. In an exclusive letter to the producers of this program, he admitted his guilt.
6: I am guilty as charged, and I'm thankful that the truth finally came out with the help from modern technology. I have learned that telling the truth is the only answer.
0: His words bring little comfort to the Brisbane family.
7: Well, I think the hardest part has been the kids. It's not right to have to grow up without a father.
8: I would love to be in the same room with Larry Moore and ask him why, and get a straight, honest answer about why he killed my dad. Because I think he owes it. I think that's the least he could do to this family.
9: As a teenager, I was a
7: completely wrecks your world. Even the thought of someone doing that.
0: Each forensic test was a piece of the mosaic, and when put together, showed clearly what occurred during Brad Brisbane's last moments alive.
5: Without it, we couldn't have proved that Brad was even dead. He would still be a missing person.
0: Even before the attack on the World Trade Center in New York, intelligence agencies were watching a number of suspected terrorist cells throughout the United States. The FBI uncovered evidence of a terrible crime by some individuals using the cover of a St. Louis grocery store. But it took a forensic autopsy and a tape to reveal the entire story. Sixteen-year-old Tina Issa was the kind of daughter most parents dream of. She was a high school athlete, popular, a straight-A student, and wanted to attend college and become an airline pilot.
9: Tina wanted to be American. Tina wanted to be independent. She wanted to have a career. She wanted to travel. She wanted to be her own person.
0: Her mother and father, Zane and Maria Issa, were immigrants from Palestine and ran a small grocery store in downtown St. Louis.
9: Like most immigrants, the Palestinians went into the food business. That's a tradition in America. Food service is one of the easiest types of business to operate. What was especially appealing to the Issas and their relatives is it was another way to rip off America. They could avoid paying taxes, they would play little games with food stamp fraud, grocery coupons. I mean, Zane even said he loved America because there were so many ways to rip it off.
0: On November 6, 1989, Tina was working the night shift at a fast food restaurant. According to the Issas, Tina arrived home around midnight and there was an argument. Tina said she wanted to live on her own and demanded that her parents give her $5,000 to support herself. When they refused, they said Tina pulled a knife from her backpack and threatened them. In the tussle, Zane said he turned the knife on his daughter in self-defense.
10: Father was saying it was self-defense, and the wife was saying, yes, it was self-defense. I was standing there watching it. So the only two witnesses to the crime had their stories kind of get together that their daughter had attacked them, and in defending themselves, the father had killed her.
0: News of Tina Issa's death stunned her friends and classmates.
11: Just her charisma, her attitude overall, period. I mean, she was just too nice of a person for anything like this to happen to.
12: Why would he want to stab his own child? It's terrible. I feel so bad.
0: Tina's classmates told police that Tina often rebelled against her parents and their old world traditions. They also said the Issas objected to Tina's choice of a boyfriend.
9: He was an honor student. He was very, very bright. He was at the magnet schools, which is a sophisticated program in St. Louis Public Schools. He was an artist. He painted, he drew, he wrote poems.
13: I don't think it was just that he was black. I think the real issue was that she had a boyfriend and they could no longer control her.
0: When the FBI heard about Tina's death, they called lead investigator Harry Hegger with some astonishing news. U.S. intelligence had photographed Zane Issa attending a meeting with known terrorists in Mexico. All had ties to the Palestine Liberation Organization and international terror broker Abu Nidal.
9: Abu Nidal means father of war. Abu, father, Nidal, war. And he was one of the most vicious terrorists around. He's responsible for simultaneous bombings in Vienna, Rome.
0: Over a two-year period, Zane Issa traveled overseas 14 times to Caracas, Athens, London, Israel, Zurich, and Madrid.
14: The FBI, among others, were maintaining a watch on Middle Eastern families, some that might presumably have connections with terrorist cells. The Issas were maintaining what might have been a safe house for one of the Middle Eastern terrorist groups.
0: So the Issa family were well known to U.S. intelligence.
9: is a federal undercover said to me, these people are as organized as the mafia, not nearly as lovable.
0: Investigators now wondered whether there was more to the story of Tina's death than her mother and father were saying.

0: Saturday at 9 on CNN. Next day on the CNN app.
1: Tina's parents insisted that her death was in self-defense because she had attacked them with a knife. Tina's father was covered in blood and had cuts on his hands, which he said were defensive wounds that resulted from his daughter's knife attack.
2: When I reviewed the little bit of history that I knew at the time, it sounded extremely suspicious to me.
1: Medical examiners have long referred to the autopsy as the silent witness, a way for the victim to tell her story, things that the suspects in a crime usually leave out. At Tina's autopsy, forensic pathologist Dr. Philip Birch started his examination with a forensic technique known as wound pattern analysis.
2: I didn't look just at one wound in this case. I looked at all of the wounds as a whole.
1: Tina sustained 6 deep stab wounds to the solar plexus, all in close proximity. Dr. Birch believed that any one of them could have caused her death.
2: The serious injuries to her were all tightly clustered right around her lower central chest and abdomen. And I was told that she was supposedly involved in a wild free-for-all type fight with a knife. And that seemed to be very odd, that all of the fatal injuries were very tightly clustered within a specific area of the body.
1: That's because stabbing victims usually move during an attack.
2: I didn't feel that she was involved in a fight where she was able to move her extremities freely. That is, either she stayed stock still of her own volition for whatever reason, or she was unable to move, or she was actually restrained.
1: Dr. Birch's theory was supported by paramedics who said Tina's arms were above her head on the floor as if she had been restrained.
3: Zane couldn't have held her. He was not a big man. His daughter was probably as big or bigger than he. He could not have inflicted that kind of injury pattern on her and held her at the same time.
1: The only other person in the room was Tina's mother, Maria. Maria said she was on the sofa when the fight occurred, but the forensic evidence indicated otherwise.
3: There was body hair and blood from the girl on the insides of a white sweater that Maria had been wearing at the time, and that supported our theory that Maria was holding her while Zane stabbed her.
4: It went beyond self-defense. This was like driven by anger or passion or some purpose other than self-defense.
1: Investigators then took a closer look at the wounds on Zane's hands. Wounds that he said were defensive.
4: This story didn't match what we saw. It was a small, like I said, it looked like a paper cut.
3: I think that in stabbing her, his hands were so bloody and slippery that what really happened is his hand slipped down on the blade of the knife and cut it right across the outside of his palm there, right below the little finger.
1: This explains why Zane's blood was found on the handle of the knife found beside his daughter. But prosecutors had a problem. Would a jury believe that a father and mother would kill their own child simply because she had an outside job and a boyfriend?
5: Sounds so aberrant, so strange. I mean, she was a model student. But we're talking about absolute control. Zane Issa still mentally was listening to tapes from circa 1945 in a Palestinian village, and that's the way he thought his daughter should behave.
1: And the FBI discovered secret information that Tina Issa may have known some family secrets her father didn't want revealed.

0: huge savings
1: and free shipping from our U.S. warehouses.
2: The forensic evidence clearly showed that 16-year-old Tina Issa had not been killed in self-defense, as her parents claimed. Dr. Victor Levine is an expert on the Middle East and says Tina's death sounded tragically familiar.
3: Zain Issa comes from a small town in Palestine, and he carried with him that whole baggage. Every day, there are dozens and even hundreds of women who are in some fashion killed for the commission of some crime involving the sexual honor of the family.
2: Although dating is common in the United States, it's discouraged in parts of the Middle East where arranged marriages are the norm.
3: When a man and his family have daughters, daughters are, the purity of these women, of these daughters, then guarantees a marriage. They say, and the delivery of the girl intact, virginally intact, which then commands a higher dowry. A girl who has been violated does not command a dowry. In fact, may not be able to find a husband.
2: Tina's death may have been part of an old tradition, the honor killing.
4: She stained the family's honor, and blood, Zain would say, blood must cleanse blood.
3: In societies where honor killings are common, it is generally a killing done by a male member of a family, presumably to avenge a depredation on the honor of a female member of the family. She had a black boyfriend, and this was enough to cause the anger of her family and of her father to arise to the boiling point, where indeed he felt that the family had been so shamed by her indiscretion that the only way to avenge it was to kill her.
2: Prosecutors were convinced she had been murdered in cold blood by her own parents. But they knew a conviction would be difficult. It would be the Issa's story of self-defense against the opinion of the medical examiner. But soon, investigators got an unexpected break. The FBI admitted they had wiretapped the Issa's home because of Zane's suspected ties to known terrorists.
4: Wiretaps were put in under the Foreign Intelligence Surveillance Act, known as FISA. FISA allows the FBI to tap you, wiretaps, that run reel-to-reel, 24 hours a day, 7 days a week.
2: Issa was not considered important enough to monitor these wiretaps 24 hours a day. So the FBI wasn't sure what was on them. And they would need to be translated since the Issas spoke Arabic. Fortunately, the FBI used the best listening devices available.
5: They're very sensitive. They're top of the line. They could pick up a whisper at 50 feet, some of these things, if they're placed properly.
2: Placement of any listening device is crucial. After breaking into the Issa apartment, agents did not have much time to plant the bug. They needed not only a place to hide the device, but also a power source. A battery-operated device is the easiest to plant. But with a long-term surveillance, the battery would need to be replaced periodically.
5: Get in there once, you're lucky. You get in there twice, you're even luckier, and the third time, you're bound to get caught.
2: The FBI had been able to connect the devices to electric inside Issa's apartment. And prosecutors learned that the wiretaps clearly picked up the altercation between Tina and her parents. But the FBI was concerned about releasing the tapes for a public trial, fearing they would compromise their electronic surveillance of other suspected terrorists. Ultimately, the Attorney General of the United States at the time, Richard Thornburgh, decided to release them.
6: It was the most chilling, cold-blooded, horrifying thing I've ever heard, or ever probably will hear.
7: You don't have to have it translated. You don't have to turn the volume up. In fact, at several times you want to turn the volume down.
2: But would the tape reveal whether Tina Issa was killed in self-defense or murdered in cold blood.

0: Got it, boss.
1: Otter, you got this.
2: Prosecutors now had something almost unheard of in the history of American justice. An audio recording of the events before, during, and after Tina Issa's death. Several weeks before the murder, the FBI surveillance recorded this telephone conversation between Zane and his relative, in which they discussed ways to make Tina's death look like an accident.
3: As you have said, she threatened me and I killed her.
4: She threatened me, and I'll put the knife in her hand after she falls. Leave the story to me.
2: 5 hours before Tina's death, Zane called his daughter from a previous marriage.
4: One can fight the whole world, but who wants to fight an enemy in your own house?
5: When the news comes to me, I will put on my best dress and go out. My worries will be gone forever.
6: In the Middle East, shame is something which is felt collectively by a family. It is the discovery of the act. You've done something bad. The community knows about it. Your entire family is shamed.
2: The tapes reveal the Issas were angry Tina took a job at a fast food restaurant without their approval, and they were also upset she continued to date her boyfriend. When Tina arrived home, this was the welcome from her mother.
7: That's going to be the last time she's ever going to leave that apartment.
2: Zane and Maria then confronted Tina about her boyfriend. The argument escalates. The evidence suggests Zane went into the kitchen and grabbed a knife. Tina then screams, pleading with her mother to help.
7: Tina, pleading, "Mother, please help me. Mother, can't you make him stop?"
8: And then he said, "Die, my daughter, die," when she was dying. Maria held Tina while Zane stabbed her to death.
7: And the telltale signs was the mother's response. "What help? No, shut up."
2: Nowhere on the tape did Tina demand $5,000. And there was no reference to Tina having a knife. The tape also reveals the Issas waited for close to 30 minutes to call police after the murder. Zane and Maria Issa were both charged with first-degree murder. Authorities speculated that the Issas were afraid of what Tina might reveal to others had there been a permanent rift in the family.
9: This indictment alleges that there were other reasons because of her knowledge of their terrorist activity.
10: And her plans to talk about those activities.
9: They're concerned that she might talk about it.
2: Ellen Harris wrote a book about this case called Guarding the Secrets.
8: The prosecution offered Zane a deal that if he pled guilty to murder in the first degree, they would go lighter on Maria, and he refused to do so. So he had no interest in saving his own wife.
2: After hearing the tapes and the medical examiner's report, the jury found Zane and Maria Issa guilty. They were both sentenced to death. Zane died in prison of natural causes before his execution could be carried out. Maria's death sentence was later reversed on a technicality, but she will spend the rest of her life in prison without parole. Had it not been for Zane Issa's suspected ties to terrorism, the prosecutor's theory about what happened to Tina Issa would have been just that. But the audio tape proved what many jurists would have found difficult to accept.
11: You can hear in her voice, her parents were murdering her. There's not a whole lot you can say. It's just, as I said earlier, the most horrifying thing I ever hoped to hear, And it's just, it's incomprehensible.
2: The medical examiner did not hear the audio tape until sometime after the trial. But he wasn't surprised by what it revealed.
0: I was able to parallel the information that was provided on the tapes with information that I simply saw with my own eyes looking at the dead body on the morning that I did the autopsy.
12: As far as I'm concerned, it's intentional homicide.

0: A mysterious computer crash pushes a thriving manufacturing company to the brink of collapse, jeopardizing the jobs of dozens of employees. There is no apparent cause, no obvious clues. Forensic investigators had to find out whether the disaster was caused by a computer defect, human error, or sabotage. Today, there are over 700 million computers at work in the world. Any one of those holds millions of records vital to people, governments, and industries. But millions of pieces of information in one small box can make that information vulnerable. Omega Engineering manufactured high-tech measurement devices for the United States Navy, NASA, and clients around the world. A state-of-the-art computer system at their New Jersey plant enabled Omega to quickly customize their products to suit their customers' needs. The business was growing, and revenues were up. Then came July 31st, 1996.
1: It was a bad day at Omega on July 31st of 96. One of the workers got in about 8:30 in the morning, went to his or her workstation like they always did, and they flipped on the system. They booted up the computer. And instead of coming on, though, it said fixing. And the worker didn't know what was going on, but fixing sounded pretty positive, so he let it run. And within seconds, the machine was down.
0: But it wasn't that one machine that was in trouble. The manufacturing equipment at Omega got its instructions from the computer server, the brains of a sophisticated system that could store over 1,000 different programs.
1: Those 1,000 programs built 25,000 different products, and they could customize those products into 500,000 different pieces. So you're talking about everything that the company could make.
0: But now, in the span of just a few seconds, Omega's vital computer system had crashed. The plant's manager tried to get the server up and running again with no luck. Typically, crucial files are periodically copied from a server onto a backup tape. Omega thought they could restore the missing programs from their backup.
1: And the backup tape was kept in a filing cabinet in the human resources office.
0: But the tape wasn't there. With no computer programs to drive the manufacturing process, plant operators had only one option: to complete the jobs that had already been started before the crash.
1: Just to keep the machines running, to keep producing, to keep people working. They just kept producing until they ran out of raw materials.
2: But they ultimately created such a vast inventory of those specific items that they couldn't justify continuing anymore, so they had to shut the plant down.
1: One big problem that Omega had was that they hadn't hired a new network administrator.
0: The former network administrator, a longtime employee named Tim Lloyd, was now working for another company.
1: He was the one who actually built the network in the Omega's health plant. He was the genesis of their whole network. He knew it inside and out. He built it.
3: He was the designer for all the computer programming. He was the overseer of their network.
0: The plant manager, Jim Ferguson, called Lloyd to see if he could help solve the serious problem with Omega's computer system.
4: Did you come across any, you mentioned that you might want to look in the you were going to look in the basement for some old tapes, some backup tapes?
5: Yeah, still looking.
4: Okay. Was there one tape or two tapes of backups?
5: There was one tape that was in the filing cabinet.
4: Right.
0: Omega was teetering on the brink of collapse, with hundreds of jobs at stake and no clues about what had caused the catastrophic shutdown of the computers.

0: there is where I shine.
1: Omega Engineering faced a crisis so immense it could force the company out of business. 2 weeks earlier, the computer system that contained the plans for all their products had inexplicably crashed. Time was running out. If Omega couldn't get its computer system back up, layoffs would be inevitable.
2: What they lost was their ability to manufacture. And when you're a manufacturing company, you're dead in the water.
1: Omega hired Kroll OnTrack, a Minnesota-based company that resurrects data from crashed computers all over the world.
3: Any kind of media that actually you store data onto, anytime they lose access to this or for some reason becomes unreadable, we get involved to help restore the data.
1: Bob Hackett, a computer forensic expert, began by examining the hard drive on Omega's server. The drive was physically undamaged, but retrieving the data would mean examining the electronic contents, contents that might reveal important evidence. But Omega management now wondered if the crash might have been sabotage. So to safeguard the hard drive, they turned it over to the Secret Service. Experts in computer fraud, the Secret Service knew hunting for the lost programs might alter records on the drive. Even just turning on a computer alters or overwrites some of the information.
4: From a forensic standpoint, you don't want to write to that hard drive.
1: The Secret Service made an exact digital replica of Omega's hard drive, a clone that enabled OnTrack to examine all the data stored in the original. What OnTrack investigators discovered was startling. All that remained was fragmented computer code, mostly unintelligible even to computer experts. This indicated the programs had not been simply deleted. Deleting a computer file erases only the name of the file. The data actually remains in the computer's memory until it is replaced by something else, so it's often possible to recover the information. But in this case, investigators discovered that Omega's programs had not only been deleted, they had also been purged.
5: If we take the analogy of a piece of paper on a desk, if I was to take that, crumple it up, and throw it in the wastebasket, that would be equivalent to a deletion on a computer system. I could still go grab that piece of paper out of the garbage can, unfold it, and look at it. A purge would take that same piece of paper, run it through a shredder, take what came out through the shredder, throw it up in the air.
1: Omega's data could never be recovered. The focus now shifted to a forensic investigation into how and why the data was purged. Greg Olson, an expert in the operating system used by Omega, examined the drive for signs of a virus. A virus corrupts data by inserting its own code into whatever program is being run.
5: There are no viruses that would cause this particular damage.
1: User error was another possibility, an accidental deletion.
5: Very common we find that system administrators come in and reinstall an operating system or made a mistake by reformatting a hard drive, and I was able to rule that out effectively by looking at the system, that clearly that did not happen.
1: Because the deletion was too surgical to be accidental. Only the key manufacturing programs had been destroyed. If it was intentional, it could mean it was an inside job.
2: It's not going to be some kid home alone after school who just randomly breaks into Omega's system and knows where those specific files are. You need someone who's on the inside, someone who knows where the keys to the castle are hidden, and they know how to hurt the company.
1: The Secret Service first looked at Tim Lloyd, the man who had designed Omega's computer system. He had recently left Omega for a job at another company. Supervisors had given him a positive reference.
6: They said he was a good worker. They said that he was excellent technically. They didn't want to prevent him from getting another job.
1: Lloyd had left Omega 3 weeks before the computer crash, so he didn't have access to the building to purge the manufacturing programs on the day of the crash.
6: They thought maybe he hacked in from the outside, but they said that they had disconnected any contact from an outside modem, so they knew that couldn't have been done.
1: Only supervisors had access to Omega's computer system at a level necessary to cause this much damage. But there was a problem.
5: Just about everybody had supervisory rights, and there were even some accounts that were set up with a name like 12345 with absolutely no password. So there was no security on this.
1: Which meant that the perpetrator could have been anyone.

0: he's got.
1: Six months after the massive computer crash, Omega was struggling to stay afloat. How had its proprietary software been completely deleted? Trollon tracks Greg Olson, an expert in the Novell operating system that controlled the server, sifted the electronic flotsam of the company's hard drive.
2: The problem is when you do a delete and a purge, the entire roadmap to know where this data is completely gone. So it's literally a needle in the haystack and impossible to piece this information together. All you're seeing is a collection of letters and numbers that don't really mean anything.
1: Olson relied on sophisticated software to help him search for any suspicious commands.
2: What I'm looking for is bits of code that I know in the computer world cause deletion. In this particular case, what I was zeroing in on was any type of a delete or even any type of a purge.
1: Eventually, Olson found a purge command tied to five other lines of code. It was a dangerously efficient bit of programming.
2: We called it a time bomb, and the actual fuse was six lines of code. And what it was is really a set of steps that the computer would go through, some checks.
1: The first line simply checked the date and compared it to July 30th, 1996, the day before the server crash.
2: This fuse can be attached to anybody that's logging in. So when you come in, what the fuse does is it checks the date. And if it's after the date in the fuse, it would actually light the time bomb to actually do the deletion.
1: The second line of code accessed the server. The third line was a logon command for the mysterious user 12345, a kind of computer ghost. The unsuspecting user and 12345 were logged in on the same machine. But 12345 provided the supervisory status needed to perform deletions. The next line accessed the manufacturing programs. The fifth line launched a program labeled fix.exe. When Olson looked at the code for this program, he found a troubling clue. The code had been generated from a commonly available deletion program, but it had been reconfigured to fool anyone using the system.
2: It did modify the intention of deletion, but the message that appears on the screen that would normally say deleting this file actually said fixing this file.
1: The code was also rewritten to ignore safeguards, automatically answering yes to the question, are you sure you want to delete these files? The last line of code was the purge command, making the material unrecoverable.
2: It would happen relatively fast. You could go get a cup of coffee, read the front page of the paper, and come back, and it's all done. It's all gone.
1: And all the user had to do was turn on the computer. But Olson and Hackett found other purge commands as well. Three similar sets of code dated for February, April, and May. But they only deleted a useless test folder, which would have gone undetected.

0: conducted by the company.
1: What I deduce from that is essentially this was somebody was doing some testing of the application, this particular time bomb, to make sure that it would work before it was truly implemented and ready to go.
0: It appeared the tests were done while Omega's former computer manager, Tim Lloyd, was still at the company. The Secret Service ran a background check and learned that Lloyd had been disciplined for run-ins with co-workers shortly before leaving the company.
2: There was conflict that broke out between other employees, between management, between supervisors.
3: He would bottleneck projects just because he wasn't in charge of the projects, that he hadn't tested projects before they went into production, and so there were a lot of problems. One person even testified that he had elbowed a female co-worker in the workplace.
0: On August 21st, Secret Service agents searched Lloyd's home and garage, looking for evidence to tie him to the malicious code. They found circuit boards, computers, more than 500 disks, several hard drives, and data tapes. What immediately stuck out was a tape labeled Backup, with the dates May 14, 1996, and July 1st, 1996. Authorities suspected it was the missing backup tape from Omega, but it was blank.
4: We learned that the backup tape had been reformatted, or essentially erased, a matter of days before the search warrant was executed. The next thing we had to do was try to establish additional evidence that would support our theory that Lloyd was the guy. So what we did was, for example, we went to his time cards.
0: Lloyd's time card showed that he worked late on days in February, April, and May, each time just prior to the test runs of the time bomb. Then Hackett and Olson found a copy of the time bomb on one of Lloyd's hard drives.
3: So the same lines of code that OnTrack had pieced together from the downed server, they found those lines intact in Tim's home.
0: A relatively new statute made computer sabotage a federal offense if it affected a computer used in interstate commerce and caused more than $5,000 worth of damage. Tim Lloyd was indicted by a grand jury. His case would be the first test of the new law.

0: Prosecutors in New Jersey say the computer crash devastated Omega Engineering, leading to $10 million of lost business, $2 million of reprogramming costs, and 80 employee layoffs.
1: Probably would have done less damage to the company if he had done it with a real bomb.
2: Doesn't matter really what happens to the building if your data is gone.
3: It is a white-collar crime, but it's a very serious crime. It's a nonviolent crime, but you know what? You don't know what the implications are of people losing their jobs.
0: Timothy Lloyd's four-week trial began in April 1998. It would be one of the first criminal cases to explore the arcane world of computer code.
4: How would an attorney who hadn't before this had a lot of technical expertise go into a really high-tech field and explain it to a jury?
0: At trial, prosecutors argued that Lloyd had fallen out of favor with his supervisors and grown resentful when he was reassigned. Investigators had been able to prove that Lloyd developed the time bomb code at home, then worked late so that he could install and test the code in secret. He planned on quitting and was in the process of interviewing with another company when he was fired. In fact, he told a recruiter at his new company that everybody's job at Omega is in jeopardy. He made the remark on July 31st, the same day the computer crashed.
1: How would he know that? On the day that that time bomb, nobody even at Omega knew that. They thought they had a computer problem. That's all they knew. But everybody's job, I think that that was a remarkable find and something that the jurors were able to pick up on.
0: But the most compelling evidence was the bits of code the computer experts found.
1: We were able to find a hard drive in his house that had that command on it. Had we not found that, then he would have gotten away with it.
0: The jury found Lloyd guilty. Various appeals kept him free for almost 4 years. But in 2002, he began serving a prison term of 3.5 years and ordered to pay $2 million in restitution. Lloyd claims he is innocent and that someone at Omega accidentally deleted the programs. He says he could have proved that at trial, but his attorney advised him not to take the stand.
1: He's the consummate egotist. I think he is absolutely livid that he was discovered. I think that there was a point in time when he was actually prepared to say, I found it and I'll ride to the rescue. But I think when Ferguson says we're bringing in the Secret Service.
5: We're at a very, very serious stage. We're actually bringing in the federal authorities at this point.
6: Yeah, I don't blame you on that.
5: Yeah.
1: I think that that changed his mind.
0: Omega Engineering never fully recovered, but is still in business. Kroll on Track was given an award by the Secret Service for the unique role they played in a case that paved new legal ground.
3: It was interesting simply because it was one of the first cases of its type, you know, that we had seen.
4: Omega made a lot of technical mistakes, but their biggest mistakes were caused by human factors. It was because they trusted Tim. It was because they had real affection for Tim. And they thought that he was family. And you let family get away with a lot more than you would anybody else. You give them a lot more rope to hang themselves with.
0: It was supposed to be a routine motorcade for the Queen of England, but along this two-lane highway leading to Yosemite National Park, a car carrying Secret Service agents collided with another, killing 3 people. What went wrong? Who was responsible? Hidden in this photograph was the clue to the mystery. In 1983, Yosemite National Park in California was selected to be the site of a royal visit by the heads of the British monarchy. Queen Elizabeth II and Prince Philip were scheduled to tour the park following a visit with President Reagan at his California home. Don Schneider, a photographer and a reporter for a local radio station, monitored the preparations for her arrival on his shortwave radio.
6: In advance of that, there were three carloads of Secret Service agents that were going to Yosemite to provide security at that location for her. They were not directly involved in her transport, but were supposed to be preceding her and have things ready up there in the park.
0: Three cars carrying Secret Service agents traveled along Highway 132, a two-lane road that snaked its way through the foothills of the Sierra Nevada. There were three agents in the second car. The driver was George LaBarge, 41 years old. He was married with a young son.
7: George LaBarge was a 14-year veteran of the Secret Service from Dayton, Ohio. He had been for many years assigned to the protection detail of the vice presidents.
0: As the three agents made their way eastward toward Yosemite, Deputy Sheriff Rod Sinclair of the Mariposa County Sheriff's Office was preparing to check the road closings for the Queen's visit.
6: Rod was a big man, heavy, and was quite macho and authoritative.
7: We had heard, but we never adduced any hard evidence of this fact, that Sinclair was something of a loose cannon.
0: Sinclair and another deputy climbed into a Chevy Impala patrol car, similar to this one, and sped west on Highway 132 to check on the road closings. At the same moment, the Secret Service agents continued eastward in a small rental car. None of the agents was wearing a seatbelt. The road was wet from a light rain. Both Sinclair and the convoy of Secret Service agents believed the road had been cleared of traffic.
6: The sheriff's car was coming from our right around this curve. The Secret Service cars were coming from our left.
0: The road curved around a small hill that blocked the driver's view of approaching cars. That location had been the scene of seven accidents in the previous 3 years. At 10:31 a.m. on March 5th, it happened again. The two cars entered the curve at the exact same moment. The three agents were killed instantly. Protected by seatbelts, the two deputies suffered only minor injuries. It appeared to be a terrible but unavoidable tragedy. But was it? The answer lay in the scarred surface of the roadway and the twisted metal of the wrecked cars.

0: Rush, next Friday at 8 on Discovery.
1: A car with three Secret Service agents and a sheriff's patrol car with two deputies collided along a back road near Yosemite National Park. The collision demolished both cars and claimed the lives of three Secret Service agents. The question facing investigators was, why? Within 2 hours, a special unit of the Fresno, California Highway Patrol called the Multidisciplinary Accident Investigation Team, or MATE, arrived at the scene.
2: Their job is to take a look at everything that's there, document it, classify it, photograph it, and then use it later in the reconstruction process to develop a model as to how the vehicles were moving.
1: Investigators found the point of impact marked by scattered debris, a pool of brake fluid, and more than a dozen gouge and scrape marks. They also found a set of skid marks 64 feet long. They began in Sergeant Sinclair's lane, crossed the yellow center line, and ended in the oncoming lane traveled by the Secret Service. It was clear the skid marks would be a critical clue. The MATE investigators then interviewed eyewitnesses, one of whom was driving behind the Secret Service cars. According to her, the agents did nothing wrong.
2: They were relaxed, taking their time, driving along at a reasonable speed for the area and the terrain.
1: After gathering all the evidence, the MATE investigators began the hard work of reconstructing what caused the accident.
2: What I'm doing here is called motion analysis. I'm using the scaled physical evidence and the scaled vehicles to try to determine how the vehicles were moving during particular phases of the collision.
1: The motion analysis provided the data for a series of critical calculations. The first was the momentum of each car immediately after the collision. Momentum is determined by multiplying each car's speed by its weight. The investigators knew the weights of both cars. By measuring the distance and direction they had slid, their rotation, and the amount of friction, they were able to calculate their post-impact speeds. 30 miles per hour for the sheriff's car, 24 miles per hour for the Secret Service. Next, they looked at the angle at which the two cars had collided.
2: The angle of impact in this particular collision evaluation was critical to determining how this collision took place.
1: MATE calculated that the two cars collided at a 10-degree angle, almost directly head-on. They already knew the direction the sheriff was traveling from the skid marks, so the angle of impact allowed them to calculate the path of the Secret Service car.
2: 10-degree approach angle between these two vehicles places the Secret Service Dodge Aries within its lane of travel and moving slightly from left to right as a potential evasive tactic as impact takes place.
1: Eyewitness testimony had already established that the Secret Service agents were driving at around 35 miles per hour. The critical question was, how fast was Deputy Sinclair driving? Sinclair claimed he was going 55 or 60 miles per hour. Applying the laws of conservation of momentum, MATE calculated he was actually doing 76 miles per hour.
2: When he came into that curve, his vehicle was out of position for the speed that he was traveling. When he saw traffic coming at him in the eastbound direction, he simply didn't have enough distance or enough time to safely negotiate the curve. He panicked, locked up the brakes on the patrol car. Once he did that, the patrol car slides straight across the inside of the curve into the opposing traffic lane and struck the second Secret Service vehicle.
1: Based on its 3-week investigation, the California Highway Patrol believed that Sergeant Sinclair was grossly negligent and recommended that he be criminally prosecuted.
2: I believe the facts were there, given the circumstances, that you could make a case for misdemeanor manslaughter.
1: But one man had lingering doubts about the investigation. Attorney Charles Brunn, who represented Rod Sinclair, believed something vital might have been missed.
3: Rod kept saying over and over again, they were in my lane of travel. They were heading right at me. There was nothing I could do but to hit the brakes.
1: Was Deputy Sinclair telling the truth? Brunn hired his own investigators to find out. And what they would discover would force the Highway Patrol to reopen their investigation.

0: Three Secret Service agents had been killed in a near head-on collision with a sheriff's patrol car. All the evidence indicated that Deputy Sheriff Rod Sinclair was solely to blame. But then, a local photographer, Don Schneider, was looking at slides of the accident when he discovered a clue the highway patrol had missed. Another skid mark.
1: It was a surprise to me to see the mark there because I had not observed a skid mark at the accident site. And I asked the question of the group that was there, "Hey fellas, what is this?" and pointed to the skid mark that I saw on the screen. And it was obvious in the matter of discussion a few moments later that this had something to do with the Secret Service car.
0: Attorney Charles Brunn showed the faint skid mark to a team of accident reconstruction experts. From the angle of the mark, it appeared that the Secret Service car had been over the center line and was turning back into its own lane when it was hit.
2: And all of a sudden, I thought to myself, we have cause here for optimism. Sergeant Sinclair, it would seem, is vindicated. He said they were coming right at him.
0: The new evidence suggested Sinclair had hit the brakes not because he was going too fast, as the highway patrol contended, but because he saw danger ahead. The California Highway Patrol investigators dismissed the new evidence, calling it the phantom skid mark.
3: The CHP experts covered that ground on their hands and knees, literally inch by inch, and never saw that skid mark.
0: Why they didn't find it wasn't clear, but the discovery gave new impetus to Brunn's team of forensic accident reconstruction experts. Paul Kafitz, a photographer and engineer, is an expert in something called photogrammetry.
4: It's a $6 word for making measurements from photographs or using photographs to make measurements.
0: Brunn's experts needed a map of the accident scene with the skid marks to conduct their investigation. Kafitz's job was to reproduce the mark on the road in its exact position so that a surveyor could map its location. He began by making a 35mm negative of Schneider's photograph showing the skid mark.
4: I put it into a special camera that I take back to the scene. I locate the exact point from which he took his photograph, and then looking through my camera, I can remark the position of the skid mark on the ground and have a surveyor record it.
0: The chalk marks helped Kafitz verify that the mark he recreated was exactly as it appeared in the photo. Once the new survey map was created, Dr. William Blythe, an expert in applied mechanics and accident reconstruction, was able to trace the path of the Secret Service car. The results confirmed Sinclair's statement that the Secret Service cars were over the center line.
5: Yeah, I think that the amount of the vehicle over the center line, as I recall, was something in the neighborhood of one-third or one-half of the vehicle. It wasn't fully in the oncoming lane.
0: The highway patrol had determined that the collision was virtually head-on. Blythe showed that the sheriff's car had struck at an angle, as if Agent LaBarge had been turning to the right to get back into his own lane. Dr. Blythe determined that the critical skid mark was made by one of the front tires on the agent's car. The critical question was, which front tire? The highway patrol experts, after first denying the existence of the skid mark, argued it was made by the left. If they were correct, it meant the Secret Service could not have been over the center line. Using photogrammetry, Kafitz was able to determine the width of the tire that made the skid mark and prove that it was, in fact, the right tire.
4: As it happened, the right front tire on the wrecked LaBarge car was almost an inch narrower than the other three tires. It had been replaced probably by a spare tire at some point. And that particular tire mark matched only that narrower right front tire.
0: Proving the skid mark belonged to the Secret Service car was one of two critical issues facing Dr. Blythe.
5: What was the sheriff reacting to when he applied his brakes? Was he reacting to his perception that he was going too fast to make the corner? Or was he reacting to some other danger that he saw.
0: The highway patrol found Sinclair was going too fast. But Dr. Blythe ran his own test using a patrol car identical to the one Sinclair was driving.
5: The range for the sheriff's vehicle that I found was between 62 and 66 miles an hour.
0: At that speed, Sergeant Sinclair had no reason to hit his brakes because he could have comfortably negotiated the curve. That left only one explanation.
2: We felt there was negligence on the part of the drivers of the first two cars in that entourage, in that they crossed the center line.
6: Okay, let's begin a test run.
0: To help prove these findings, Brunn asked Paul Kafetz to conduct a visibility study like this one, recreating what each driver saw an instant before the collision. The results would reveal another surprising piece of evidence.

0: best friend.
1: Otter, the AI meeting agent.
2: A high-speed collision. Three Secret Service agents killed. California Highway Patrol investigators determined that Sheriff's Deputy Rod Sinclair was solely responsible. But then, the discovery of a skid mark in this photograph suggested the Secret Service was also at fault. The problem was proving it. To reconstruct the critical moments before Deputy Sinclair slammed on his brakes, Attorney Brunn asked Paul Kafetz to conduct a visibility study.
3: What we were trying to find out is, did that skid and ultimate loss of control start because he perceived that the oncoming lead car was in his lane?
2: Kafetz mounted cameras in vehicles identical to those involved in the accident, positioning them to record each driver's point of view. Then, based on the physical evidence and the calculations of Dr. Blythe, he reconstructed the events that preceded the fatal collision.
4: From this viewpoint, you can actually see that the lead car is halfway over the center line, and the LaBarge car in front of this car is also a couple of feet over the center line.
2: Now comes the view from the fourth car, driven by a key eyewitness, Mona Crocker, who told MATE investigators she had seen the accident happen.
5: She testified that at no time did she see any of the three Secret Service cars cross the center line. She also testified that she saw the accident occur.
2: Kafetz's reenactment told a different story.
4: So this is Mona Crocker's viewpoint, and what's important here is that although the lead car ahead of her goes halfway over the center line, straddles the center line, from her viewpoint that is never visible because it's around the curve and over the hill.
2: Crocker thought she could see the position of the cars. In fact, she could not. From the beginning, the critical question in the case was always, why did Deputy Sinclair jam on his brakes? Kafetz's dramatic reenactment answered the question.
4: Now, from Sinclair's viewpoint, we can see that he sees the lead Secret Service car straddling the center line just a bit more than a second before he begins to skid in a straight line across the highway.
2: The last view is that of Agent LaBarge just before the fatal crash. Based on Kafetz's powerful reenactment and the work of Brunn's team of investigators, a judge ruled that the Secret Service agents were partially responsible for the accident. He also ruled that the United States should reimburse Mariposa County 30% of a $4 million settlement that had been paid to the families of the Secret Service agents killed in the accident.
6: I felt good that the judge believed Sergeant Sinclair that the Secret Service agents had driven across the center line. I felt very good about that.
2: The verdict was later overturned on a technicality, but Brunn and his team of forensic experts had proven their case.
6: It is phenomenal. It is amazing what they can put together and how they can reconstruct an accident and how they can make those small pieces of evidence tell a story.
3: There's satisfaction when the pieces come together in a case like this and other similar cases.
5: That was a very powerful presentation, and I recall having a lump in my throat when I watched it. It was as if you were in the driver's seat watching your life come to an end in that split second. It was a very powerful videotape.
2: In 1993, the Amtrak Railroad experienced the deadliest train crash in United States history. 47 passengers and crew were killed. 103 more were injured. The cause of the accident was unclear. The clues to this mystery were etched in twisted steel. and buried in the mud of an Alabama bayou, waiting for investigators to find them.

0: Amtrak Sunset Limited is the country's only remaining transcontinental train.
1: Sunset Limited has an interesting history. Kind of dates back to the romantic time of train travel when it was very elegant and posh to travel by train.
0: On September 20th, 1993, Trudy Justin and her husband Larry boarded the Sunset Limited in Deming, New Mexico, headed for Florida.
2: And I could sit there and look and talk to other people. But the best part is going to the dining car. We went to the dining car three times a day. And you just trot back over, and they were really nice to you.
0: After dinner, Trudy and Larry returned to their seats to rest. The train stopped briefly in New Orleans to fix a broken air conditioner. By 2:30 a.m., it was running about 33 minutes behind schedule. It stopped in Mobile, Alabama, where the engineer waited until a freight train cleared the bridge up ahead. Then, the Sunset Limited started on the last leg of its trip, 750 miles to Miami. The train throttled up to a cruising speed of 72 miles an hour, but visibility was hindered by fog. Shortly before 3 a.m., the Sunset Limited approached the Bayou Canot Bridge. In a matter of seconds, the train's three engines and next four cars plummeted into the water. The engine's fuel tanks ruptured, igniting the diesel fuel.
2: Then the people start yelling, "We got to get out of here because this is going to explode."
0: The tugboat Marvella was the first to report the accident.
3: "By the way, we're right below the train now.
4: It was a hell on earth kind of an environment. It was just a horrific, horrific sight.
2: The fire just was getting bigger.
0: The Marvella headed towards the flames through the dense fog to investigate. The crew pulled 17 passengers from the water. Others were less fortunate.
1: The parents of a little girl, she was 10 years old and handicapped. They pushed her to the arms of a rescuer through a window on their car, and they didn't make it out.
0: Of the 220 passengers and crew on board, 47 people were dead or unaccounted for. The FBI immediately flew to the crash site to investigate the possibility of terrorism. The Coast Guard and the National Transportation Safety Board also sent investigators.
4: The lead locomotive was found buried in the mud at about a 45-degree angle, and three-quarters of it, you could not see it. It just buried itself into the marsh.
0: A second engine was alongside. A third was on the opposite side of the bridge. Four derailed cars were nearby. As a local salvage crew began the grim task of pulling the dead from the bayou, investigators wanted to know what caused the deadliest accident in Amtrak history.

0: call 800-475-0841 today.
1: In the early hours of September 22, 1993, Amtrak Sunset Limited plummeted off the Bayou Canot Bridge in Alabama, killing 42 passengers and 5 crew members. 10 minutes before the Sunset Limited derailed, a freight train crossed the bridge in the opposite direction without incident. So what happened in those 10 minutes? Divers recovered the train's event recorder from the bayou, which is like an airline's flight data recorder. The tape revealed the train was traveling at 72 miles per hour, and there was no brake application. Whatever caused the crash, the engineer never saw it. Investigators also discovered the signals on the track were green.
2: The signals are controlled by a current that goes through the rail. And if the rail breaks, the signal will immediately turn red. So the signal didn't turn red.
1: The bridge was originally built in 3 sections. The southern section was a 165-foot steel truss bridge. The center section, a single 140-foot steel girder, was originally designed to pivot so river traffic could pass through. The northern section was simply 192 feet of track laid on top of a wooden trestle. The center section was totally destroyed. Despite its design, the swing feature of the bridge was never used, and investigators discovered it wasn't connected properly.
2: Since they never did use it as a swing bridge, they never did put in the same amount of tie downs at the ends of the bridge to hold it in place.
1: Divers also examined the wood pilings that supported the bridge.
3: We wanted to determine if the piles had undergone any kind of deterioration, such as damage from wood-destroying organisms like soft rot or brown rot decay.
1: Under a powerful microscope, scientists examined the cell walls of the samples. They looked for triangular-shaped microorganisms like these, which would indicate rot.
3: Since we didn't find them present, then we were fairly comfortable that there was no appreciable deterioration of the piles contributing to the collapse.
1: All that remained were 3 concrete piers. When investigators looked more closely, they discovered that the steel plates used to connect the bridge to the concrete were displaced 48 inches out of alignment. Corley also examined the bolts that attached the metal plates to the concrete.
2: Those attachments were poorly maintained. In several cases, the holes that were supposed to have bolts through them didn't have anything recognizable in them. When we took the material out that was in those holes, we found that it was rust.
1: When the Sunset Limited was pulled out of the water of Bayou Canot with sections of the bridge, it was evident that something terrible had happened. Investigators found that one of its sides, a metal girder, had been sheared off as if struck on the end by a powerful force. Corley measured the spacing of the girder's rivets and compared them to scratches along the side of the train's engine.
2: The rivets made lines down the side of the engine, and you could match the lines made by those rivets with the bridge and confirm that that was what destroyed the girder on the bridge.
1: But how did the train hit the outside of the bridge? While structural engineers examined all the evidence, Coast Guard investigators began interviewing eyewitnesses. What they were about to learn would provide a surprising lead to the investigation.

0: Up there is where I shine.
1: Investigators had many questions but few answers to what caused the crash of Amtrak Sunset Limited. Coast Guard investigators also interviewed the men and women who helped in the rescue.
2: My first stop was actually to interview the crew of the tugboat Mauvilla, and that was because they were the reporting party of the accident.
1: On the night of the crash, the Mauvilla was making a routine run up the Mobile River, pushing a load of coal and pig iron. The Mauvilla was pushing six barges, so the pilot was 400 feet away from the front of the barges. Investigators learned that the pilot, Willie Odom, called the Coast Guard 3 hours before the train crash to report thick fog on the Mobile River. About a half hour before the accident, Odom said he steered his six barges around a bend in the Mobile River and saw what appeared to be another tugboat on his radar. He said he steered towards it, hoping to tie onto it until visibility improved. But before that could happen, Willie Odom said his tugboat ran aground. At this point, Captain Andrew Stabler took over command of the Mauvilla and called the Coast Guard asking for help.
3: Seems to have a cable or something wrapped in the wheel. Barges afloat, adrift, southbound. And if anybody down there can help round them up, I would definitely appreciate it.
1: Around 2:50 a.m., the Mauvilla's crew heard a crash, then saw a fire through the fog.
3: I'm not sure what I'm seeing, but I'm seeing something that's burning. And it looks like it's crossed ways of the river. How it got out that far, if that's what I'm looking at, I don't have any idea.
1: But if the Mauvilla was on the Mobile River, how were they able to see an accident on the Bayou Canot 6 miles away?
3: Mobile, Mobile, Costco, we've got a mess up here. This train has run off the 14-mile railroad bridge.
1: But that was a mistake. The accident was on the bridge going across the Bayou Canot, a waterway that was closed to commercial boat traffic.
2: Bayou Canot is a subsidiary of the Mobile River, and in that very dense fog, the operator of the tug mistakenly turned down into Bayou Canot, thinking it was a bend in the river a couple of miles further upriver than where he really was.
1: But how could this happen? Investigators discovered that the Mauvilla had no maps on board or even a compass.
4: That's a very important thing, but the people in the river don't look at it that way. So what? All you do is steer between the banks, and that's it.
1: The Mauvilla was equipped with radar, which wasn't required at the time, but the pilot, Willie Odom, wasn't trained to use it. When investigators heard Odom's story, they went back to the bridge to examine what now seemed like a key piece of evidence.
2: The railroad bridge had a concrete pier that was holding up the bridge structure, and there was very fresh damage to the concrete of that bridge pier.
1: Something had hit the point of the pier. Was it one of the Mauvilla's barges? Had the Mauvilla caused the Sunset Limited to derail?
2: When we found the left-hand barge, there was a similar mark of scrape paint and an indentation into the metal. And in fact, it kind of looked T-shaped, which would indicate that the barge hit the top or flat portion as well as the edge of it, and it kind of gave it a little T-shaped mark.
1: The other barges revealed more surprising clues. The center barge also had damage. There were vertical scrapes and an indentation. A clue to the cause of the scrapes was found on the bridge's center span.
5: When we pulled the girder out of the water, we did a visual inspection, and we noticed that some of the vertical steel members called stiffeners that were on the side of the girder had been bent flat against the girder.
1: Investigators measured the distance between the stiffeners and compared them to the vertical marks on the barge. They were a perfect match. Now, they had solid evidence to prove what caused the fatal crash of the Sunset Limited.

0: in comfort.
1: Authorities knew that the tugboat Marvella was in the vicinity of the Bayou Canot Bridge shortly before the train crash, and not on the Mobile River as the pilot thought. Investigators discovered concrete chips on the Marvella's front left barge. The chips, along with samples from the bridge's pier, were sent to the FBI for analysis.
2: Each mix of concrete is unique. It has a specific amount of rocks, sand, cement, and water in it.
1: The investigators cut the concrete samples into razor-thin slices, then studied them under a transmitter light microscope. The microscope shines polarized light through the samples, revealing the specific optical properties of the rocks, sand, and cement.
2: The FBI, after they examined the samples they found on the barge, determined that the concrete on the barge was the same as that found in the pier at the south end of the bridge.
1: Based on all the evidence, the National Transportation Safety Board concluded that Willie Odom had gotten lost in the heavy fog as he piloted the Marvella up the Mobile River. With no maps or compass on board, Odom wasn't trained to read the boat's radar. He mistakenly veered left onto the Bayou Canot instead of continuing up the Mobile River. Odom then mistook the radar image of the bridge for another tow barge. As he tried to maneuver towards it, his front left barge struck the concrete south pier. The other two barges struck the bridge itself, knocking the bridge and the train track 48 inches out of alignment. When Odom struck the bridge, he didn't know it, in part because he couldn't see the bridge through the fog, since it was unlighted. Odom mistakenly believed he had run aground. Inexplicably, the collision bent the track in an S shape, but didn't break it, which explains why the electrical current running through the tracks didn't break either.
3: Had the track been severed, sure, that signal would have gone off down the line and would have been a warning in Mobile that something was wrong at the track over Bayou Canot.
1: Coast Guard records show the Marvella struck the bridge only 8 minutes before the Sunset Limited arrived. As the engineer headed towards the bridge, he saw a green light telling him the track ahead was all clear.
2: As the train approached, I believe that the engine derailed just as it was getting to the portion of the bridge that had been moved sideways. And it hit that portion of the bridge, dragging the entire bridge along with the engines and destroying it.
4: It's a big piece of steel out on the bridge. And the train struck it at 72 miles an hour. And then from that, you can tell that it just tore the hell out of it.
1: As the track collapsed, the lead engine and the next four cars flew into the water. Some of the passenger cars stopped on the bridge, or the fatality count might have been higher. Tragically, the train was running about a half hour late due to the stop to repair the air conditioning. Had the train been on time, it would have crossed the bridge before the Marvella ran into it.
5: I think this investigation just confirmed for me a couple of long-standing philosophies that I've had. One is that every accident is a kind of a chain reaction. There's five or six links in the chain that all have to happen in order for an accident to happen.
2: They never did put in the same amount of tie downs at the ends of the bridge to hold it in place. Therefore, it wasn't as resistant to a barge hitting it as it would have been if they had tied it down at the ends better.
1: A year after the accident, survivors gathered to remember those who lost their lives. By then, new regulations were in place to prevent similar accidents. Tugboats are now required to have radar on board, and all operators are required to have formal training in how to use it. The boats are also required to have a compass on board, as well as the necessary maps and river charts. There's also a requirement for all bridges to have lighting, even those on waterways closed to commercial traffic. Willie Odom was cleared of any criminal charges, but he never again piloted a tugboat.
2: I think my main interest in all of the jobs I get into is to determine what went wrong so that we can learn from the bad things that have happened in the past and do better in the future.
5: I can't prevent what's happened, but if I learn lessons from it and then make changes in rules, regulations, and procedures, I've done a lot to prevent that next one from happening.

0: In a crowded London underground station, a small routine fire suddenly erupts into a deadly inferno and kills 31 people. Dozens more are injured. A team of forensic experts searches for clues to the cause of the blaze and finds that the fire seemed to defy the very laws of physics. To unravel the cause of the mysterious fire, investigators would need to recreate a historic train station inside a modern computer. The sprawling London Underground is the largest and oldest subway rail system in the world. But on the evening of November 18, 1987, commuters are unaware that disaster lurks beneath them. At 7:30 p.m., a passenger at the historic King's Cross station sees a flicker of flame underneath a heavily varnished 50-year-old wooden escalator. The London Fire Brigade is dispatched. It seems to be a routine call.
1: An everyday call to a fire in an escalator, something we were receiving probably 20 or 30 times a month. So it was no big deal.
0: Fire Captain Roger Kendall, one of the first to reach the scene, waits above ground for his supervisor to report.
1: We were waiting for a message to come back to say either we're all going home or he may need a bit of equipment.
0: Trains continue to come and go despite the minor commotion. Musician Ron Lipsius arrives at the station on one of those trains.
2: We noticed these two men. I don't think they were in uniform, but they were physically blocking entrance to the wooden escalators on our left, which are the ones that directly go to the Piccadilly train. So we thought, oh, that's strange. And it was actually a tiny bit hazy in there, too. We noticed that, too. A little bit smoky.
0: Firemen see a small fire burning about halfway up one of the escalators, bringing passengers from the tracks up to the ticket hall.
3: A very experienced fire officer looked down the escalator and assessed the fire as being, it was about the size of a cardboard box.
0: But firefighter Colin Townsend spots something he believes is dangerous. He calls firefighters above ground, asking for more equipment and saying people are in danger.
1: He, through his experience, had seen something going on above the fire, around the fire. Whatever he could see, he knew that something bad was about to happen.
0: On the train platform below, passengers are now being urged to get out. The quickest escape route is up another bank of escalators near the fire. These two lead directly to the ticket hall.
2: As soon as we got near the top, we noticed it was really dark and smoky. At that time, there was this policeman with a flashlight and saying, hurry up, don't just stand there.
0: But the warning comes too late.
2: As soon as I went through that turnstile, some kind of explosion happened.
4: When I was halfway up that escalator, a sheet of flame erupted and shot across the top, or the whole of the top of the exit from that escalator, so I was just moving up towards a wall of fire.
0: Searing flames rip up the escalator and into the ticket hall, incinerating everything in their path.
2: This thing is like a monster.
1: There was just a complete rush of thick black smoke from the subways, and it was right at that moment we realized that a flashover had occurred.
0: Flashover is a virtually instantaneous spread of fire. Everything flammable ignites simultaneously.
3: So from 2 minutes, it had gone apparently the size of a cardboard box to a major disaster.
0: Firefighters try desperately to get inside the station, but are driven back by the intense heat and smoke.
1: Firefighters were collapsing left, right and centre. The heat down there had made some of them urinate themselves with fear. And when they came out onto the top, they weren't capable of moving again. A lot of them were collapsing into heaps.
0: Ron Lipsius stumbles into the chaos outside and for the first time realizes he is badly burned.
2: I looked at my hands and there was this skin just hanging down like when a snake sheds its skin.
0: Firefighters battled the blaze for an hour. When it is finally out, 31 people are dead and more than 70 others are injured. Among the dead is firefighter Colin Townsley.
1: Colin was found with two members of the public that he'd obviously tried desperately to get out of that inferno, and it cost him his life.
0: The King's Cross station is shut down. The London Underground is crippled. Thousands of commuters are stranded. Through the smoky haze of the ruins, a mystery emerges. Why did a fire the size of a cardboard box explode into a deadly inferno in a matter of seconds?

0: Is at 8 on Discovery.
1: In the hours following the deadly King's Cross fire, investigators from England's Health and Safety Executive sifted through the charred station looking for clues. But finding them in the ruined ticket halls and tunnels wasn't easy.
2: There is nothing quite like seeing a fire scene firsthand to give you a full appreciation of the devastation that has taken place, and also to give you a feel for how the fire might have developed.
1: They needed to answer two critical questions. What sparked the fire, and how could it appear so suddenly and erupt into a fatal blaze that claimed 31 lives? Nearly a million people relied on the underground each day. They needed to know if the system was safe.
3: It was on the front pages of every newspaper, obviously, for several days. And there was enormous demand to find out why it had happened.
1: Investigators started where the flames were first spotted, the escalator. This was the lowest point of the fire, indicating the fire had started there and burned upward. No accelerants or other indications of arson were found. Underneath the escalator, investigators found accumulated grease, litter, and debris. Ideal fuel for starting a fire. They also found evidence of many previous small fires started by smoldering matches and cigarettes.
2: The actual source of ignition is assumed to be a dropped match, which had not been extinguished. And if that had come in contact with the grease on the running track of the escalator, the grease would have ignited very, very easily.
1: Investigators speculated that someone on the escalator lit a cigarette and carelessly tossed away a burning match. But could one match cause such a deadly fire?
3: They tried dropping matches from heights. They found that a match would be able to, in certain circumstances, to light the grease on the escalator.
1: But in the tests, the fire was slow burning and didn't explode up the escalator.
4: There was all sorts of theories as to how this could have happened so fast. And amongst those theories, everyone was desperately searching for the truth.
1: Meanwhile, journalists uncovered dozens of previous escalator fires in the London Underground.
3: To some extent, the Underground had been extremely lucky for 50 years. They had a lot of these wooden escalators. They all suffered from similar problems. There had been a series of escalator fires. It was reasonably predictable that there was going to be a serious one.
1: After a fire 2 years earlier at another station, investigators said the system's aging wooden escalators were a disaster waiting to happen. But why did this fire turn into a deadly inferno?
4: There was a lot of thoughts about the trains actually fanning the flames, because it was extremely clear whenever a train came into that station that the smoke that was bellowing out of the subways where I would increase.
1: But measurements of airflow in the escalator area showed this would not affect a small fire on the steps. Other theories blamed the varnish on the wooden escalator and multiple layers of paint on the ceiling.
5: When the HSE did some tests on the ceiling paint, some of it that was not damaged, they couldn't make the flame spread fast enough along it. And that's when they started to question what else could be the main fuel. And that's when they came to talk to us to see if we could do anything to help.
6: What do you think of these results, Susanna?
1: Investigators now turned to a team of forensic mathematicians at the investigative firm of CFX. Their goal was to create a computer simulation of the deadly fire using computation fluid dynamics, or CFD. This was the first time it would be applied to the behavior of fire. But they believed it would work because heat and air flow like fluids.
7: Hot air causes the fluid to expand, and it makes it lighter, and then it tends to rise relative to the other ambient fluid around. And so then you see smoke rising, smoke plumes, and that's the kind of thing that we can simulate with the software, because it really is just simple fluid mechanics.
1: But could it solve the mystery of the King's Cross fire?

0: before the next blackout hits.
1: To recreate the deadly King's Cross fire in a virtual world, the station was measured and mapped onto a computer grid. Then, factors such as the fire's point of origin, airflow, and types of wood and paint were added to the simulation. But the result showed something unusual. According to the computer model, the King's Cross fire had literally defied the laws of physics.
2: It's a little bit of hot temperature.
1: The hot air around the fire did not rise. Instead, it clung to the steps.
3: We saw that the hottest air seemed to be lying down in the escalator trench, which was unexpected to me anyway, and to the other people from HSE who came to look at those early simulations. I think the initial reaction was it was possible that I'd got gravity upside down, which you can do in the computer, so maybe I'd made things go the wrong way.
4: Was it a human error? Could we have input the data incorrectly? Could there be a bug in the program?
1: Investigators entered all the data again. The results were the same.
3: We did all the checking and did more runs and still found that the hottest air was lying down in the trench, eventually spiralling up over the ceiling, but initially lying down in the trench.
4: It's here, I think.
1: It was a startling but significant clue. The hot air and gases should have risen up to the ceiling, but the escalator stairway appeared to channel them into the ticket hall.
3: And that made us start to think about maybe the wood of the escalator could be the main fuel. If the flames are lying down in the trench, they're preheating the wood ahead of the main flame front, and therefore, once it gets going, it could move very, very rapidly.
1: They called what they saw the trench effect. But it was merely a theory using untested computer simulations, and it was inconsistent with typical fire behavior.
5: If you have a fire burning in the open on a flat surface, the fire feeds itself with air by drawing it in from the outside. It's created by the dynamics of the flame itself. The buoyant gases rise, creating slight pressure differences which draw air in at a low level.
1: But on an incline, that airflow is restricted on the uphill side. To examine this, a rough model, one-tenth the size of the escalator shaft, was placed flat on the ground. The result was a slow, vertical burn. But at a 30-degree angle, the angle of the King's Cross escalator, the flames leaned into the shaft at an angle and raced upwards. In the confined trench, the fire could only draw air from below, creating a draft.
3: Because the air can't come round the fire, it has to come effectively through the fire.
1: Investigators then ran a bigger test on a one-third size model of the complete King's Cross station. If the trench effect worked this time, it would prove their theory was right.
6: In a matter of 3 or 4 seconds, the flames went from being upright to being lying along the escalator trench. And from then on, it was just as we'd predicted. Which was very gratifying.
1: It was clear that the previously unknown phenomenon called the trench effect was real.
6: Now we understand. It's now all obvious. It fits together. The jigsaw fits together perfectly.
1: The investigative team now had compelling evidence that would reveal the deadly sequence of events.

0: Call 800-475-0841 today.
1: For months, a government inquiry into the disaster at the King's Cross Station fire had struggled to find out how a small fire had exploded so quickly and killed 31 people. Now, a team of forensic experts said new computer technology provided the answers.
2: The computer graphics helped us to understand what had taken place and also to present the results to people who were maybe not as familiar with the technology that we were using, so we could explain the results to them very simply.
1: Sometime around 7:15 p.m., a smoker at King's Cross carelessly dropped a match on the wooden escalator. The match fell between the steps and the side of the escalator into the gear bed below. It was lined with years of grease and debris. A slow-burning fire began. At 7:30 p.m., the flames became visible and underground staff called the fire brigade. At 7:40 p.m., two firemen saw the low-lying flames and at first assumed it could be easily extinguished.
3: The fireman who was walking down escalator number 6 and looked across to escalator number 4 approximately 1 minute before flashover and described the fire as being relatively small.
1: But then the fire spread across the steps, the bottom of the trench. It could only draw oxygen from one direction, from below. This was the trench effect.
3: The flames were deflected into the trench and began to flow up the treads, the risers, and exposing the balustrades to very high levels of heat flux.
2: From there, the hot gases are going up the escalator trench ahead of the flame. They're heating the wood quite considerably. It gets quite hot even though there's no flame there.
4: It's sucking up the air from below like a chimney would, which is what it needs to do. And that would tend to flatten the flames down in the early stages as well, which would start this effect off of the trench effect.
1: The escalator trench acted as a chimney made not of brick, but of highly flammable wood. At 7:45, a torrent of superheated gas rushed up the escalator, priming everything in its path to burn.
4: The sudden movement of the fire up the escalator was called the flashover as it burst into the booking hall at the top.
1: The hot gases and flames exploded into the ticket hall, feeding off years of thick paint on the walls and 3 tons of varnished wood on the escalator below. The cavernous room was a death trap.
5: Those people would have died extremely quickly. And if there's any comfort there, it is the comfort that they didn't suffer for very, very long at all.
1: The government's board of inquiry accepted the new science of the trench effect and found it had caused the disaster.
6: There was a general sense amongst people that really the underground should and could have prevented this. I mean, there were resignations, of course, but I think there was a sense that the underground hadn't really been on top of the problem of fire. Underground.
1: To ensure such a tragedy would never happen again, all wooden escalators were eventually removed from the system. Flammable grease and debris are regularly removed from beneath escalators, and the underground staff is now required to be trained in fire evacuation procedures. Those directly affected by the fire can take some comfort that science explained the mystery that changed their lives.
7: My life was going a certain way. I was perfectly happy with it. And it totally ruined that life, but I got onto a different life.
5: I don't use the underground. I haven't used the underground since that night at King's Cross. I'm not saying it's not safe, because I believe it's far safer now than it ever was. But for me personally, I'm happy to avoid it.
1: Those who solved the mystery of the King's Cross fire know their intensive efforts will help save lives.
2: There's also a plaque in the booking hall to the memory of the people that died then. You know, I often just stop there and stand and read it and just spend a quiet moment in reflection, because there was a human tragedy there, which is sometimes can easily be forgotten. So I feel strange going back there a little shiver.
4: I enjoyed seeing the computer model be used in a way that was good, so people could understand what had happened and therefore try and prevent it happening again.
3: It's opened a whole new line of study on flame spread that perhaps would have taken much longer to achieve if we hadn't had the experience of King's Cross.
1: A young woman died under suspicious circumstances. And there were no witnesses and very few leads. But investigators hoped a tiny red fiber, some paper towels, and a tire could solve the mystery. Interstate 97 runs along the eastern side of the Cascade Mountains in the Pacific Northwest.
0: Highway 97 is very well traveled, and truck traffic is unbelievable, but it's a major state highway.
1: Early one June morning, a man driving along the interstate in Oregon spotted something on the side of the road. When he stopped to investigate, he discovered it was a sleeping bag.
8: He went back to check it out and see if it was any good. It was a decent sleeping bag, so he threw it in the back of his truck.
1: But later that day, he took a closer look at it. Inside, he found a pair of women's sneakers and a purse. Both were covered in blood.
8: The first thing I thought was we had a female dead body somewhere on 97. I mean, women don't leave their purse in sleeping bags.
1: There was no money inside the purse, but there was a driver's license. It belonged to a 20-year-old woman named Carrie Love, who lived in a small town near Seattle, about 400 miles from where the sleeping bag was found. Carrie's mother told police that her daughter left home a few days earlier to visit her father in Los Angeles.
9: She told me that she was going to be staying with her father down there. And she was really looking forward to that because it had been a while since she had seen him.
8: We walked for miles up 97 on both sides, just walking parallel to the road to see if we could find anything that was discovered.
1: But they found nothing. Then Cooper remembered that there was an isolated truck stop about 15 miles from where the sleeping bag had been discarded.
8: It's out of the way. It's dark, black, pitch black up there at night. And if that's the case, in the scenario, that's what I would have done. I would have dumped her there.
10: There was a drag mark in the gravel where it appeared that something had been dragged through the gravel of the parking area.
1: And that's where they found Carrie Love's body, buried beneath a mound of gravel. Nearby, investigators found sheets of green paper towels with pieces of duct tape attached to the ends.
8: When I held this up to my face, I could see the nose and the chin because whoever was wearing this had expired all this mucus and liquid into the paper, and then it dries.
0: We wanted to make sure anything that we had was preserved for the forensic aspect of this later on. Blood obviously has to be preserved. Fingerprints have to be preserved. So when you start realizing you're dealing with a homicide, then everything is ratcheted up 100% in terms of making sure you take care of things.
1: Investigators were certain that something at the crime scene would lead them to the killer. All they had to do was find it.

0: Hunt for Love premieres Monday at 8 on TLC.
1: This young woman is dead. She shouldn't be dead. Now it's my life's job to make sure that this person is punished for it.
2: Carrie Love's body was discovered in the hunting area of one of the most prolific serial killers in American history.
3: The first thing that flipped through my mind was, had the Green River Killer got hold of her?
2: More than 40 women had been killed in the area, and the Green River Killer had never been apprehended. Before police removed Carrie Love's body from the gravel pit, forensic scientists were careful to collect as much evidence as possible.
4: We did recover trace evidence from the body later that we might have lost if we'd just drug her out. There was a fuzz ball of fibers that was adhering to her abdomen, and there was 12 or 14 different kinds of fibers.
2: Investigators hoped that Carrie's autopsy would tell them what happened during her last moments alive.
5: The autopsy lasted, I think, a little over 9 hours. And that was because in doing what we had to do, we set the pattern and the tone, and the group of guys that work with this are the best you can get.
2: Under Carrie's fingernails were several red cotton fibers, an indication that she had fought her attacker. Petechial hemorrhages in Carrie's eyes indicated she had been asphyxiated. There were also two deep stab wounds to her chest. And on her left arm and chest, investigators discovered what was perhaps the most telling piece of evidence. These were contusions that brought blood up to the surface of the skin. The pattern looked to some like tire impressions.
4: This came from the side of the tire being pressed down on her arm, but it was a very geometric pattern. I mean, you could see it. It was square, and then there would be a rounded part and then a square part, and it just spoke to me that said, that's part of a tire.
2: The paper towels found near Carrie's body were a common brand, nothing unusual, but forensic scientist Mike Howard did find something distinctive.
4: You could just hold the towel up to the light, and there were the little holes along, and they were random along one edge.
2: Each brand has a unique pattern, which is produced by large rollers in the manufacturing process.
4: This roller will start to wear, and when it does, sometimes it will actually punch clear through the paper towel and leave holes. In this particular case, the paper towels did have a blemish in it where the roller had been punching through and leaving random holes in the towels. I went around to various stores. I probably bought about 100 rolls of towels. None of them had the little holes in like that did.
2: Investigators learned that Carrie Love worked as a dispatcher for a small trucking company called Northern Star. The owner of the company was a man named Jesse Pratt.
3: When I first saw his picture, I thought he was a reject from Hell's Angels. Just a real scary type person.
2: Pratt told police that he offered Carrie a ride to Los Angeles in his truck, but Carrie declined. She wanted to take an airplane instead.
5: Carrie decided, according to Jesse, that she wasn't going to drive to L.A. She now wanted him to drop her off at SeaTac Airport in Seattle.
2: But none of the flight manifests showed Carrie Love on board.
1: Obviously, being in this business, she knew that was a crappy story, but he had to make up something.
2: A background check revealed Pratt had been married 4 times and had a history of violence towards women. All of his ex-wives claimed he had beaten them. Even worse, in 1981, Pratt was sentenced to 10 years for kidnapping one of his girlfriends, but was released after serving only 10 months in prison.
1: He'd served time in Walla Walla prison. Unfortunately, he was let out way earlier than he should have been let out.
2: Some of his past girlfriends told investigators Pratt had been involved in prostitution.
1: Every girlfriend he had, he tried to make a hooker out of her. It was just a matter of time, and frankly, I'm stunned that there aren't more victims out of there. Jesse Pratt is the most pathological, destructive criminal that's come through here. We've had several.
2: When police looked inside Pratt's truck, at first they found little of value.
5: It was obvious the truck had been cleaned up. It was too clean. There weren't even hardly fingerprints in that truck.
2: So forensic scientists would have to look elsewhere, because evidence is often in the most unlikely spot.

0: Jesse Pratt acknowledged that Carrie Love worked for him as an administrative assistant while Pratt hauled freight with his 18-wheel truck. Pratt said he offered Carrie a ride to Los Angeles to visit her father, but Carrie refused. And he said he dropped her off at the Seattle airport and drove to Los Angeles alone.
1: When we examined the truck, there were two rolls of paper towels in the trucks, one of which was opened, and it just happened to be Bounty brand.
0: It was the same brand and color of paper towels used in Carrie's asphyxiation.
1: I stripped some of the green dye out and did an analysis of the dye, so the dyes were the same. I ran them on an instrument called an X-ray fluorescent spectrometer to look for the metal elements that were present, even though there weren't a lot.
0: What are metals doing in paper? When the wood is made into pulp, the excess fibers are removed with sulfur, some of which remains in the paper. And sodium from the wood remains in the paper end product, too. In a process known as ashing, Howard burned each sample to ash. A neutral chemical compound was added, then placed in the fluorescent spectrometer, where the metals fluoresce as the X-rays pass through. Both samples had identical amounts of sulfur, sodium, potassium, and other trace metals.
1: They had the same metallic components in the towels, so we were able to link those towels from the dump scene back directly to the towels in the truck.
0: The roll of towels in the truck also had the same puncture marks from the manufacturing rollers as the towels at the crime scene. Next, forensic scientists compared the red cotton fibers underneath Carrie's fingernails to a red cotton t-shirt Pratt was wearing when police questioned him. They were microscopically similar, made from the same materials and the same dyes.
2: That fingernail raked the article of clothing. It could have been done in passion, it could have been in hatred, it could have been in fighting.
0: The fibers from the discarded sleeping bag were also discovered in the sleeping area of Pratt's truck.
1: So we now had a fiber link with multiple fibers that link Carrie Love both with the sleeper compartment with the truck and with the sleeping bag at the dump scene.
0: Among Pratt's business papers, Cooper found an interesting lead, a gas receipt for the day before Carrie's body was discovered.
2: For diesel fuel in Red's gasoline station.
0: So Cooper called Red's gas station to see if they could remember Jesse Pratt.
2: And he says, yeah, the driver had a full beard and a big pot belly. And I'm sitting there, I'm starting to breathe hard because I can't believe what he's recalling. And I says, is there anything else? He says, yeah, that young, good-looking little girl that was with him.
0: When faced with this eyewitness testimony and forensic evidence, Pratt quickly changed his story. He now admitted that Carrie had been in the sleeper compartment of his truck because the two had consensual sex, but said Carrie had stolen some money from him during the trip.
3: So he was angry at her, had some fights over it, but then after they got up on Highway 58, he just couldn't take it anymore, and he booted her out of the truck at night and said, find your own way. Now, to me, that was the stupidest story you could have made up, because if I'd have been on the jury, I'd have convicted him of murder just for that.
2: Jesse could look at me, smile, carry on a conversation, and I knew from his demeanor and his tone of voice, he was flat out lying.
0: But investigators wanted to do one more test. They wanted an expert to examine the tires on Pratt's truck. Could they hold the key to the death of Carrie Love?

0: Investigators knew that Carrie Love's killer had driven over her body after she was dead. There was a tire pattern across her chest and a strange burn pattern across her left forearm that appeared to be caused by friction. The mark resembled the pattern found on the side of a truck tire.
1: It wasn't the flat portion of the tire that was burnt into her. It was the side of the tire.
0: To see if one of Jesse Pratt's tires had caused these injuries, investigators called Peter McDonald, the premier tire evidence expert in the country.
2: They had heard about my expertise and thought this might be useful.
0: The first thing McDonald had to do was to take impressions of every tire on Jesse Pratt's truck. He knew just by looking at the tires that all 18 tires had recently been retreaded. And for some unexplained reason, all the tread patterns were different. The tire mark across Carrie Love's body appeared to resemble the right rear tire on Pratt's truck. The question now was whether the side pattern on that tire could be matched to the burn mark on Carrie Love's left forearm. When a tire is retreaded, a new sheath of rubber tracking is glued onto the tire's core and is then spliced together. McDonald was most interested in that splice where the retread was glued together on the outside of the tire. He laid paper over the side of the tire and pushed it down to lift the impressions. The side pattern on the tire was a short bar followed by a rounded square. But at the point where the retread was spliced together, the bar was shorter than anywhere else on the tire.
2: The one particular bar that I focused my attention to was unique, and that only would occur where there's a splice of the retread.
0: Back in his lab, McDonald cut out the pattern, mounted it on a rubber stamp, then applied ink. He pressed it on his left forearm. The pattern was identical to the pattern burned into Carrie Love's arm, and identical to the side pattern on the tire from Jesse Pratt's truck. Both patterns had the same shortened bar at the spot where the retread was spliced together.
2: If it hadn't been for these unique features, I couldn't have made a positive identification.
0: On that same tire, McDonald noticed a serial number, XZA9219, on the new retread. He traced that number back to the company that treaded the tire. The manager revealed the tire was retreaded just 2 months before Carrie's death. And he also revealed who had paid for the work.
2: The check that was written for $278 for a retread, and it was signed by the victim, Carrie Love.
0: Prosecutors believe Carrie accepted Pratt's offer of a ride to Los Angeles. Along the way, Pratt demanded sex. Carrie refused, and there was a confrontation. The forensic evidence suggests that Pratt covered her nose and mouth with the paper towels and stabbed her to death. But in the struggle, Carrie grabbed Pratt's shirt, and those red cotton fibers helped tie Pratt to the crime. In a final act of vengeance, Pratt drove over her with his truck. Later hid the body underneath the gravel at the truck stop and discarded Carrie's sleeping bag and personal items along the side of the highway. Every piece of forensic evidence pointed towards Jesse Pratt. The red cotton fibers underneath Carrie's fingernails were the same as those from Pratt's shirt. The paper towels held over Carrie's mouth were from the open roll in Pratt's truck, and the tire impression on Carrie's arm that matched the tire on Pratt's truck all told the same story. Jesse Pratt was tried and convicted of aggravated murder and was sentenced to death.
3: Never felt it was open and shut. because you don't know what juries are talking about back there. You don't know. One person could take over the jury and just ruin all the work that the attorneys have done.
2: I don't think Jesse Pratt would ever have dreamt that his own tire tracks would help convict him of murder.
4: The weapon that he used to maim and mutilate her and do horrible things to her head, to have that bite him in the back, so to speak, was just incredible.
3: I've been in here 18 years, and this is by far the most, the best, most well-investigated case that I've ever seen.
5: The whole process was just amazing. In my next lifetime, I want to be a forensic scientist.

0: On the last day of hunting season, a young woman was killed while walking her dogs in the woods. Police assumed it was an accident, but a handwriting analysis, a ballistic test, and an unusual physics experiment led investigators to ask the question, just what was the hunter's target? The Upper Peninsula of Michigan is 16,000 square miles of sparsely populated woodland. It's quiet and usually safe.
1: I would think if someone had a bicycle stolen, it would make the front page of the newspaper.
0: Here, residents have more trouble with hunters than with criminals.
2: My daughter-in-law was hanging clothes one day, and bullets were just whizzing by her as she was hanging clothes, and it wasn't even deer season.
0: On the last day of deer hunting in 1992, Judy Blake Moylanen went for a walk in the woods with her five dogs. Eventually, the dogs returned home, but Judy did not. Judy's mother and a neighbor went looking for her and found her on one of the trails in the woods. Judy was dead from a gunshot wound to the chest. It appeared to be an accident.
2: Somebody called me, told me about it. Well, my stomach just sunk to the floor, felt like it. I said, oh my God, no.
0: Bullets from high-powered rifles can often travel 3 miles or more.
3: And every now and then one comes down in the wrong place.
0: Neighbors said they heard a rifle shot just after 2 p.m. The investigation was hindered because the bullet that killed Judy could not be found in the brush.
4: There wasn't any bullet. I did find an older bullet, and it was underground, and it was slightly corroded, and that was turned over, but it was determined that it was probably not the projectile they were looking for.
0: But they did find evidence of where it hit after killing Judy.
1: I think they noted that particular night was a blaze mark or a scar that a bullet might have made on a nearby tree.
0: Judy had been married to her husband, Bruce, for 14 years, and they had a 3-year-old daughter. Bruce worked as an insurance adjuster, and he said he had an alibi for the day of the accident.
3: He came up with somewhere around 28 different individuals that he thought might be able to produce alibi for him on that day, starting at about 8 o'clock in the morning and going all the way till 6:30 at night.
0: Bruce was angry that his wife wasn't more careful.
3: And he was more or less critical of his wife for not wearing orange that day when she went in the woods. To me, I thought this was way out of character for this type of situation.
0: Bruce made several more unusual statements about his wife, and investigators were starting to wonder whether Judy's death was really an accident.
5: I'm ready to find

0: there is where I shine.
1: Within days of Judy Moylan's funeral, several friends noticed that her husband was behaving strangely. One said he made sexual advances towards her.
2: Asking me if I wanted to live with him and asking me if we could be more than just friends and those types of things. It was like, my God, your wife hasn't even been dead for a couple weeks and he's saying these things, you know.
1: And there was another bizarre incident. After the funeral, Bruce gave some of Judy's clothing to another friend, Gail Lampinen. And among the clothes was a letter.
3: It's addressed to her, and it's allegedly from the victim, Judy Moylan, and signed Judes, which was Judy's very personal nickname. And Judy did not know Gail very well. She only had met her in passing, like, once or twice.
4: When I read the letter, I stood in the kitchen, and I think my first thoughts were, what the heck is this?
3: And it basically said, I'm having problems in my marriage. Bruce and I are growing apart. He's got his things, I've got mine. Please help him find, you know, somebody else, one of those things. And for me, the kicker was the P.S. line, which was, but he's great in the sack.
4: And just thought it was bizarre that he would be writing something like this.
1: Gail told police Bruce behaved inappropriately towards her in the months leading up to Judy's death.
5: Bruce really turned up the heat, and he was becoming a stalker, is what it boiled down to.
4: Well, he started coming over here and calling the telephone a lot and invite us to go skiing or do different things, and we wouldn't go with him.
5: We were finding out that there may be a little bit more to Bruce Moylan than what his family knew about.
1: To see if the letter was authentic, police took it to a forensic document examiner.
6: And I was asked to compare that to known handwriting samples of Judy Moylan.
1: Stegall noted that the handwriting was slow and deliberate.
6: Well, that's an indication that the document could be a forgery. Someone's attempting to either disguise their writing or simulate the writing of another individual.
1: There were several characteristics inconsistent with Judy's known handwriting samples.
6: In the known handwriting sample of Judy, the end part of the T is a round bowl. Of course, it almost looks like a B. And over in the question sample, there is a complete separation between the T and the H. There isn't that bowl formation, and it has a very short T crossing. It lacked all of her individual habits. The way she formed her letters, the way she connected her letters, the ending strokes, the crossing of the T's, the directions of strokes.
1: The letter was a forgery. When someone writes on a piece of paper, it leaves indentations on the page underneath, which will hold more of an electrical charge than the other paper fibers. So Stegall placed a thin piece of plastic mylar over the letter, then used an electric wand to create an electrostatic charge.
6: So then we take a toner and sprinkle over the top of the mylar surface. And those areas that have the greatest charge will draw that black powder or toner to that area and develops an image.
1: This revealed someone practiced writing an earlier version of this letter on the page above this one, which is common in forgeries. Stegall compared the letter to Bruce's known handwriting samples and concluded he had written the letter.
7: To think that some guy would be so bold as to write this and attribute it to his wife after she'd been killed in a hunting accident.
4: I didn't think about it because the person that I knew, I didn't think he was capable of doing something like that.
1: And investigators discovered something else. Just 1 year earlier, Judy was hit on the head by a large chimney block that accidentally slid off the roof while Bruce was on the roof repairing it.
5: And that accident darn near took Judy's life. She was lucky that she survived it.
1: Another time, a fire broke out at the Moylan's home while Judy was home alone sleeping. Fortunately, she woke up in time to call the fire department.
5: But she kept that quiet. She only told, I think, one one or two people about that.
3: It was just weird. And again, weird doesn't equal guilty, but it certainly lays the foundation for murder and motive.
1: And Judy had over $300,000 worth of life insurance when she died.
7: In 1992, here in the UP, it's a lot of money.
1: Bruce also told Gail about the insurance money and what she described as his clumsy attempts to seduce her.
4: A lot of times he would try to tell me that he was going to be financially wealthy, to the point that he could quit his job and just work with his animals.
3: It didn't take us long to know something just wasn't right. This wasn't just an accident.

0: Up there is where I shine.
1: When 35-year-old Judy Moylanen was killed in a freak hunting accident, her husband Bruce had an alibi for the entire day. But police found a witness who reported seeing Bruce out hunting that day alone, which contradicted his alibi.
2: He had people that he claimed saw him around 2:30, 2:15 in the afternoon. But when you get right down to interviewing these people, some of them couldn't even substantiate that they saw him.
3: He could not cover a time when he was in the woods, and there was no witnesses that could say where he was at that time.
1: To determine whether this was an accident or murder, police needed to find the fatal bullet. It was still somewhere in the woods, but police couldn't find it. Investigators found what looked like a scrape mark on a tree about 40 feet away from where they found Judy's body. Scientists applied sodium ridesonate, a chemical which turns purple in the presence of lead. The mark tested positive, indicating it was struck by a bullet. For weeks, Dan Castle tried to find the bullet with his metal detector, but each time came up empty.
4: Well, I knew the bullet was out there. I was searching in the wrong area, and it was kind of getting to me. I know that the weather was going to change, that we were supposed to get a lot of cold weather and snow.
1: Finally, he decided to try a novel experiment using a slingshot to recreate the trajectory of the bullet. He knew where Judy was standing when hit and where the bullet had hit the tree. So he fired marbles at the tree from the same trajectory angle of the fatal bullet.
5: One of the marbles that struck the tree ricocheted almost at a right angle, somewhere, as I recall, 80, 85 feet away from the tree.
1: And when Castle looked around that area, he found the bullet.
4: It was just a fluke. I didn't know. I was kind of at wit's end.
5: To me, this was remarkable to have him think of this, to what test could you do out in the woods to try to determine where a bullet might go after it struck a tree.
1: Ray Kenney, a firearms examiner with the Michigan State Police, analyzed it to see if this was the bullet that killed Judy Moylanen. The copper jacket was damaged, which wasn't unusual, but he found some important evidence trapped inside.
5: I pried back the mushroom area of the bullet and collected all this material. There was woody fibrous material.
1: Forensic scientists finally had something. It was the same wood and moss found on the tree with the scrape mark, and there was more evidence in the bullet.
5: There was some other little like fibers, and there was a very tiny pink fiber that I could see.
1: The pink cotton fiber was microscopically similar to the shirt Judy was wearing. They also found a black fiber and a feather fragment in the bullet.
6: The black fiber was similar to the black fibers of the jacket, and the feather fragment was similar to the down feathers that were found in the lining of the victim's jacket.
1: There was no doubt that this was the bullet that killed Judy Moylanen. It was a .30 caliber round.
7: That was an incredible break in the case. And that's one thing they didn't tell Moylanen they had.
1: Investigators researched all of the rifles that could have fired this round and identified four possible manufacturers. Bruce Moylanen denied owning any of these rifles. But in the couple's financial records were loan papers of a recent bank loan, and Bruce's gun collection was listed as collateral.
3: We found an asset list in which listed a gun he failed to disclose to us, a .30-06 Savage 110, rifle with a scope, and that was consistent with one of the weapons that could have shot that bullet. So that right there was key to us.
2: Bruce was hunting, but he wasn't hunting deer.
3: He was hunting for his wife.

0: Prosecutors believe Bruce Moylan tried once before to kill his wife. A year earlier, while Bruce was on his roof making chimney repairs, a cement block mysteriously fell, hitting Judy on the head. Judy survived the incident. And they also believe Bruce started the suspicious house fire as another attempt on Judy's life.
1: It's really mind-boggling that this guy could do something like that with his wife and his infant daughter sleeping in the house.
0: Prosecutors say Bruce waited until hunting season for his next attempt, and he hid in the woods waiting for Judy to walk the dogs. The bullet went through Judy's down vest, her red cotton shirt, then hit a tree and ricocheted into the woods. Even as an experienced hunter, Bruce probably never imagined that someone with a slingshot would find the bullet in the dirt, snow, and leaves. Since investigators couldn't find the murder weapon in Bruce's home, they believe he disposed of it somewhere before heading home. With Judy dead and $300,000 coming from her life insurance policies, Bruce continued to pursue Gail Lampinen, even though she was married and had shown no interest. Bruce decided to write her a letter and to make it look like Judy had written it before she died. He added the unusual postscript telling Gail about his sexual prowess. The electrostatic analysis shows that Bruce wrote an earlier version of the letter, possibly as practice to mimic Judy's handwriting. But it didn't fool the forensic document examiner.
2: It's not possible to simulate someone else's handwriting 100%. You can interject some of their handwriting habits, but some of your own are going to appear.
1: I feel his real motive was Gail Lampinen. Bruce felt that if he could get rid of Judy, that he was going to be able to sweep Gail off her feet and go off, and they were going to be happily together forever.
0: During a police interview, they confronted Bruce with the forensic evidence. They made it clear that Gail Lampinen wanted nothing to do with him and that she knew from the start that the letter was a forgery. At that point, Bruce confessed.
3: Cops introduced the fact that Gail Lampinen had been working with them, and I think that it was an emotional crusher for him. And I think that broke him down.
4: We had no interest. We had our own life, and we just thought the more we would ignore him, he'd go away. But he didn't go away.
0: Bruce said he threw the rifle in a nearby river, although police couldn't find it. Bruce was able to correct a mistake in the medical examiner's report.
1: Bruce informed me that we were wrong in part of our evidence, that we thought that Judy had been shot in the left side when in fact she had been shot in the right side of her chest, exiting out of the left side.
5: I felt that that was a key to his confession because he was telling us something that only the person who was there doing the shooting could know.
0: He also revealed his motive.
5: What's everybody's motive for murder? I think it comes down to money, greed. He had $320,000 worth of life insurance on his wife.
1: He said that Judy was a tyrant at work and she was a tyrant at home. He said she was a bad cook and he ended up doing most of the cooking. He told us that he didn't want to go through a divorce because Judy would get half of everything and he didn't want to give up his assets. And that was Bruce's downfall. He was cheap.
0: Bruce Moylan was arrested and charged with premeditated murder. Despite his confession, he pleaded not guilty at the trial.
5: He made an excuse for the confession, and basically it was psychologically coerced. He was tired.
6: And you will hear how he took that gun, and he scoped her in, and he pulled the trigger that caused the bullet to kill Judy Moylan instantly.
0: Prosecutors showed the jury this police recreation of the cinder block incident. Bruce claimed he accidentally knocked the cinder block off the roof with his foot. The recreation showed this was impossible, that it required a deliberate push. But the forensic evidence was more than enough. Bruce Moylanen was found guilty and was sentenced to life in prison.
7: Everything just fit together. And again, a very sad situation for a family, but at least we were able to give them closure and a sense of justice, and I hope that they have that today.
1: I feel the forensic evidence was extremely important. I don't think we would have had enough information to break Bruce down without that type of evidence.
3: I think that he just thought he was so much smarter than these quote, backwoods, unquote, cops could possibly be. These guys couldn't be that smart. Turned out they were just a whole lot smarter than he was.
0: At one time, a used tissue was just trash. Today, it's potential DNA evidence. New scientific discoveries are turning inconsequential items into vital pieces of forensic information. This is how an alert pathologist and a piece of cartilage made scientific history. On November 9, 1995, dawn broke crisp and cold over Anchorage, Alaska. The temperature was around 0 degrees when a policeman on routine patrol discovered a body in a public park.
8: We didn't have anything. We had no witnesses, nothing but the body as far as evidence goes. No tracks as far as a vehicle or a person or footprints, anything like that. So we had very, very little, and we were very concerned about it.
0: Police took her fingerprints and ran them through APHIS, the automated fingerprint identification system, which compared them to millions of prints in a nationwide database. The victim was identified as 34-year-old Catherine Harms. A background check indicated Catherine Harms, known as Cat, had recently moved to Anchorage from Juneau, the state capital, where she was employed by the Tongass National Park Service.